0: lean on their faith. Welcome to EWTN News in Depth. I'm Catherine Hadro. More than 2 weeks after those earthquakes, desperate recovery efforts continue and thousands of souls remain unaccounted for. Across the United States, the Venezuelan community is organizing to support loved ones in Venezuela and to provide for some of their most urgent needs. Reporter Roselle Regis sets the scene from Venezuela to a warehouse in the state of Maryland filled with volunteers.
1: We need milk, water tanks, water, especially water, for the children, fans and tents. There are women here who still need tents and a roof over their heads. Survivors of the deadly earthquakes that shook Venezuela are still struggling with their new reality. Two powerful earthquakes have killed more than 3,000 people, injured almost 17,000 others, and caused extensive damage. In one of the hardest hit areas, like La Guaira, families lost their homes and their livelihoods. The needs are basic and urgent, including clean water, medicine, food, and temporary shelter.
2: I couldn't sit still watching the city destroyed, La Guaira destroyed, and so many people going through hardship. It breaks my heart.
1: Our Spanish-language broadcast partners, the EWTN Noticias team, on the ground in Venezuela, met young volunteers who are helping rescue teams working with limited resources, move debris, and assist in any way they can.
3: Every hour counts, every second counts, and we are the ones who make the difference. We are the future of the country, and it's present at this moment when it needs us the most. We all have to do our part.
1: EWTN Noticias also interviewed a survivor who believes Our Lady of the Miraculous Medal saved his life. Kamar Galindez said he was wearing a necklace with a crucifix and the miraculous medal while he was buried in rubble after the building he was in collapsed.
4: So much desperation, so much fear. Then I asked for calm. The way I fell, I ended up facing the sky. My head was out in the open, surrounded by a lot of rubble, but I could still see the sky. So I prayed a lot. Well, Father, God, help me get out of here. Give me calm. That was the first thing I asked. Give me calm and tell me what I have to do.
1: After lying there helplessly and praying for what seemed like hours, a man discovered him buried and helped free him from the mountain of debris. Miraculously, Galindez only suffered a broken arm.
4: In the greatest adversity, you begin to see him in the most basic things, because the most basic things become impossible. When even the most basic thing is impossible and you still achieve it, you say, only God could make that happen.
1: Venezuelans living in the United States turn to prayer and are doing what they can to help remotely, while their hearts ache for their country.
5: We try our best not to go into social media too much, because the minute we go onto social media and we see these videos, we just break down. I've had to park several times because the emotions, like, you know, what we see is just so strong. It seems so surreal.
1: Victor Palomo and other Venezuelans in the Washington, D.C. metropolitan area are organizing a warehouse full of donations.
6: What I like about this is everything is working from the heart. I told you, we got some victims of the earthquake, and, you know, unfortunately, we got one of our helpers over here. She lost his father and two uncles. So, but she's here, you know, she is trying to recoup. I guess God has given us that faith and that resilience to come over here and do something for the people back there.
1: Jorge Luis Garcia, one of the main organizers, took us on a tour of the warehouse.
7: There are about 1,500 boxes full of donations here, but their priority items are medicine, medical equipment, and food.
8: We're packing and get everything ready to go down to Venezuela. We already sent 6,000 pounds of medicine and first aid articles. We sent a truck down to Miami, and that shipment went to Venezuela.
1: Their goal is to send a truck full of donations to Venezuela every few weeks, as they realize the need will continue in the long term. Despite the tragedy, Garcia said his faith in

0: from someone who is suffering, who have lost loved ones, who have lost their homes, or any circumstance they are suffering.
1: Father Miguel Acevedo is a Venezuelan-born priest from the Archdiocese of Los Angeles who moved to the United States in 2019. Before that, he served as a pastor of a church in Caracas for several years. So he understands the struggle of the Venezuelan people, from the country's deepening political and economic crisis to now dealing with the aftermath of the earthquakes. He tells us that his former parishioners still reach out to him for spiritual support.
0: But the main thing that my people need is prayer to keep the hope. That's the main need in this moment, because this tragedy has devastated an entire population.
1: Father Miguel sends a message to other Venezuelans.
0: My message is to be united. To be united. To don't lose hope. And we will prevail in the name of God.
1: Rosel Rages, EWTN News in Depth.
2: To provide an on-the-ground perspective of continued recovery efforts in Venezuela, we are joined now by Bishop Carlos Marquez, Auxiliary Bishop for the Archdiocese of Caracas. Your Excellency, thank you for joining us. First off, how are you and your community doing in the wake of this tragedy? How are you holding up?
3: Well, thank you for the opportunity you give us to, you know, convey our situation to your audience, which is very important for us, you know. Well, in Caracas, the earthquakes, even though they were hit very, very hard, because there were two consecutive earthquakes, okay, very powerful earthquakes. In Caracas, we are not as in bad shape as in La Guaira, okay? La Guaira is the fourth diocese of Venezuela, okay? It's a sister diocese of Caracas, okay? And the weather was really, really bad. And they have much, much more damage than we suffer here in Caracas. But here in Caracas, we also suffer a lot of damage in many buildings. And around 20, 25 temples and churches and church houses were damaged, okay? So even though we've been hit by nature, you know, we don't lose our hope. Right. Because our hope is set on Christ the Lord, who is risen, and he had victory over death and destruction, and we know that we join him in this pain. We will rise with it.
2: Yes. Can you tell us, what is the Catholic Church specifically doing to help survivors of the earthquakes there in the Archdiocese of Caracas?
3: Okay. First of all, we are committed to be with the people. Okay? That's the first thing we are doing. Be with the people. Bishops and priests and deacons and religious personnel of all different congregations, we are on the street, you know, talking to people, conveying them hope and giving them consolation from all the pain and the distress that they are suffering, okay? Because we ourselves are suffering, you know, many of our priests and deacons are also have suffered losses. You know, but from our pain, we accompany the pain of our people. Okay? We don't leave them alone. I often tell people, you know, that when you're in pain, the tragedy it deepens when you suffer alone. But when you have company, the pain

0: must continue to serve as source of both renewal and unity.
1: After receiving the Eucharist at the Cathedral Basilica of Saints Peter and Paul, participants followed Christ into the streets and summer heat as the procession headed northeast through the city on its way to the shrine of St. John Neumann. A Philadelphia bishop in the mid-1800s who lived a strong Eucharistic faith and continues to hear our prayers today. We met John, named after the saint, who had a personal account.
2: I was not supposed to live for more than 10 days, and my mother prayed to him. And here I am, 67 years later. St. John Neumann just means the world to me.
1: In this crowd, we met Grace, who traveled up with her family from Miami. They joined this pilgrimage in multiple states along the way.
3: Tell me why you're here.
4: I'm here because I wanted to experience this beautiful opportunity of being so close to Jesus.
1: And Michael, a Philadelphia local, shared how anyone can experience the Eucharistic presence of Jesus in their local Catholic church.
5: And sometimes it's really in those quiet moments that you encounter him the closest.
1: As this national pilgrimage wrapped up in the city of brotherly love, where American freedom took root, there was a reception offering time to eat, share, and reflect.
3: Why do you like to be Catholic?
6: Because I get to follow the one true God.
7: I could say for me, the Eucharist is the best thing that ever happened in my life. God has given me so much fire, so much power, so much anointing.
8: We can't do it alone, so through the Eucharist we can then bring our smiles and our Christ-like personhood to those that we encounter.
1: Franciscan friar Father Mike Herlihy has served as a chaplain throughout the last two summers of the National Eucharistic Pilgrimage.
9: I have never felt like a disciple of Jesus Christ more in my life. This pilgrimage, it was just so powerful in experiencing the people coming to Jesus. To see the people celebrate in different ways, the processions, the music that's being played, the various devotionals that are being prayed, and seeing that done all and up and down the coast here on the 250th anniversary of our country, I get to see how Catholicism is lived in various parts of our country. It makes me proud to be Catholic.
3: Wow.
1: Proud to be Catholic here in America, in Philadelphia for the 250th. 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
11: Our Lady of Mount Carmel Novena. Glorious Virgin Mary, Queen of Carmel, Mother of God and of poor sinners, special protectress of all who wear thy holy scapular, I ask thee to obtain for me the pardon of my sins, amendment of my life, salvation of my soul, and particularly the grace I now seek through your motherly intercession. Amen.
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NATO leaders' two-day meeting in Turkey this week tops the week in review. Though President Donald Trump, who has repeatedly threatened to leave the alliance, began the summit with criticism of his NATO colleagues, he later shifted his tone to praise. Leader

0: Met in the capital of Ankara on Tuesday and Wednesday. Trump began the summit lashing out at some European nations for failing to support the U.S. war in Iran. On Wednesday, he threatened to cut off all U.S. trade to Spain. But the leaders renewed their vow to defend each other should any of them come under attack. And European allies and Canada are ramping up defense spending, a key sticking point for Trump. By the time President Trump left Turkey, he was celebrating the meeting.
1: The NATO rules. Pretty amazing, actually. There was something very good about it. I actually wish the press was able to stay. Now, they may have been different if the press was there, but there was tremendous unity and togetherness. It was quite nice.
0: Much of the meeting was overshadowed by Trump's war in Iran. Though NATO is focused on protecting the transatlantic area, Secretary General Mark Rutte said the alliance could possibly play a role in the conflict in the future. And while President Trump delivered mixed messaging in Turkey about the Iran war, the U.S. and Iran exchanged their latest attacks in the Middle East in weeks. Late this week, the U.S. targeted Iranian military infrastructure in response to attacks on several tankers in the Strait of Hormuz. And Iran, in turn, launched strikes against American military sites in Bahrain, Kuwait, and Qatar. Trump told reporters on Wednesday the ceasefire was, quote, over. He reiterated that statement on social media on Friday, but said the U.S. agreed to continue talks with the Islamic Republic. And there was attention to the war in Ukraine at the NATO summit as well, where President Trump had a sidebar meeting with Ukrainian President Volodymyr Zelensky, during which he said the U.S. will give Ukraine a license to manufacture its own Patriot missiles. Zelensky has long wanted the air defense system to counter Russian ballistic missile attacks, but with heavy use in the U.S. war against Iran, they are now scarce, they are expensive, and they take a long time to produce. Trump said he had not yet discussed the issue with Lockheed Martin and Raytheon, the U.S. companies that manufacture Patriots. But Zelensky said getting production started in his country will eventually allow it to produce enough interceptors to save many Ukrainian lives. Following pressure from President Trump, China has freed Christian pastor Ezra Jin Mingri. The founder of the underground Zion Church was arrested in October during a sweeping crackdown on religious activity. Jin's daughter, Grace Jin Drexel, joined AWTN News in depth just 2 months ago to discuss her father's case. Her reunion with her father last week marked the first time she had seen him in 6 years. His release comes 2 months after Trump asked Chinese President Xi Jinping to consider his release during a state visit to Beijing. The Chinese Communist Party arrested Jin and nearly 30 other members of Zion Church, 8 of whom are still detained. It is estimated that tens of millions of Chinese Christians worship in underground churches. Jin's Zion Church is among the largest of those communities. Joining us now to discuss the release of Pastor Jin and the reality facing those who remain unjustly imprisoned in China is Sam Brownback, the former U.S. ambassador at large for international religious freedom during President Trump's first administration. He's also the former governor of Kansas and the author of the new book, China's War on Faith. Ambassador, welcome back to the program. Thank you for being with us. First, I do want to ask, what was your reaction to hearing that Pastor Ezra Jin was released from China? Did you expect this news?
2: No, I didn't really at that time. I was ecstatic. I heard it from Grace Jin herself. She texted me and just was ecstatic this was taking place, and very, very heartened. I am very heartened by it. And so I really want to thank President Trump. This is President Trump getting in there, taking this topic on, addressing directly with Xi Jinping, and getting his release. So really, the credit, praise be to God, but also President Trump.
0: And give us some more context. Why would China have wanted this Christian pastor to be imprisoned in the first place? What did they fear exactly?
2: I'm not sure they feared anything. I think what they were going after is some trading material, honestly. I think he was a hostage taken for the negotiation. The Chinese used to do this a lot when we had the annual most favored nation debate and vote in the U.S. Congress. They would capture people that they knew we had an interest in. And then as kind of a catch and release program, they would release them. It's not saying they did that with Pastor Jin. They could have, and they retained several other members of the church as well. But I think it should be a warning and a signal to all of us of how the Chinese Communist Party looks at Christians. They were a threat. They capture them. They treat them as chattel. And this is completely wrong. It's evil.
0: The latest information we have is that there are still several members of Zion Church who remain in detention. What are your hopes for their release, and what needs to happen, in your opinion, for them to be freed?
2: I think there's a reasonable prospect for them to be freed in the ongoing negotiations. It may be the sort of thing that the Chinese are holding over us leading up to the September meeting, saying, you guys better be good or we won't release these guys. I mean, it may be this sort of a threat that they're using. They use this against Cardinal Zen in Hong Kong. He was an outspoken cardinal for a long period of time. Has since been not near as quiet, but they threatened to close the schools down and close down the church functions in Hong Kong, and effectively, in many respects, seems like silence him.
0: Another high-profile case that we've been following closely here at EWTN News, of course, is the case of Jimmy Lai, the Catholic human rights and pro-democracy advocate. The 78-year-old is currently serving out a 20-year sentence over China's claims of national security violations. Ambassador, does Pastor Ezra Jin's release give you hope for the release of Jimmy Lai now as well? We know that President Trump addressed both cases with President Xi personally during his May summit in China.
2: It does give me hope, but she told Trump at the time that's a tougher case. So you know then in Xi's calculation, this is just a higher profile, more difficult case to deal with. And I just think it's going to be harder than Pastor Jin's case. I mean, I think we need to keep pressing on it. We need to keep praying for it. He is a fantastic individual. He's somebody that does not deserve to be in prison. But it also highlights, again, the evil role of the Chinese Communist Party and how they look at their own people as just something to barter and use as hostages. This is their own people that they're doing this to. And Jimmy Lai does not deserve this.
0: How would you like to see the Catholic Church respond to the reality of Christian persecution in China and the Communist Party?
2: Be much more outspoken about it. Generally, the Vatican has taken the position of we're going to do this through quiet diplomacy. But that hasn't worked. There are 9 Catholic bishops currently detained or missing in China that we don't know where they are. 9. And most Catholics don't even know that. I think we've got to be much more vocal. And we've got to see that silence doesn't buy favor from the Chinese Communist Party. It's when they start taking on some cost with these things that they actually finally see action. There was a big campaign to get Pastor Ezra Jin out. There's a big campaign to get Jimmy Lai out. That's the way you finally get their attention, is that it starts to cost them something in the public domain. And I think really the Catholic Church needs to raise its voice publicly about the evil in the Chinese Communist Party towards Catholics, towards Christians in general, towards Falun Gong, towards Muslims, towards Tibetan Buddhists. It's all across the board. And we really need to be much more vocal about this publicly.
0: Well, we'll leave it there. Ambassador Sam Brownback, thank you so much for your time.
2: My pleasure.
0: It's been a little more than 1 week since the Vatican declared the leadership of the Traditionalist Society of St. Pius X, or SSPX, was excommunicated. And a growing number of U.S. bishops are instructing the faithful to avoid the society's illicit sacraments and to stay in communion with the Catholic Church. The SSPX, which holds doctrinal differences with the reforms of the Second Vatican Council, consecrated 4 new bishops in Icon, Switzerland on July 1st without a papal mandate and despite repeated warnings from Rome. Rome confirmed those 4 bishops, as well as 2 other bishops who participated in the consecration, have committed an act of schism and incurred an automatic penalty of excommunication. The Vatican said penalties for lay faithful who belong to the SSPX, quote, cannot be presumed automatically, but must be assessed case by case, though it strongly discourages Catholics from participating in activities organized by the society. At least 9 bishops with SSPX locations in their areas have issued guidances forbidding lay Catholics from attending society events, including in Arlington, Virginia, St. Paul in Minneapolis, Kansas City, Missouri, and Bridgeport, Connecticut. Among them is Archbishop Sean McKnight of the Archdiocese of Kansas City, Kansas, who asked all who have participated in the SSPX to, quote, remain united to the Holy Father, and to seek the guidance of our priests regarding any questions that may arise from this unfortunate situation, especially if they have concerns about the validity of sacraments they may have received. And joining us now is Archbishop Sean McKnight of the Archdiocese of Kansas City in Kansas. Your Excellency, thank you so much for being with us. I first want to get your reaction to the news that SSPX is officially in schism. You stated this has been a source of profound sorrow for the whole church. Can you say more on that?
3: Indeed, it is. For anyone like myself who's been ordained, principally for the purpose of keeping the communion of the church together, this is a wound that hurts deeply. We know our Lord desired the unity of his church from the Last Supper, and it's something we have to continue to work at being better representative of the body of Christ here on earth in terms of our unity and what we believe and how we live as Catholics and how we pray as Catholics. Mm-hmm.
0: As I mentioned, you were one of the U.S. bishops who was quick to issue a statement and guidance about this new reality in the church. Why did you feel the need to quickly address this with your flock?
3: Well, in my Archdiocese of Kansas City in Kansas, there is, I believe, the largest community of SSPX faithful who are in St. Mary's, Kansas. And from what I hear, there's upwards of 4,000 to maybe even 5,000 people who attend their services on Sunday. And so this is a huge issue for us. And I want to make sure, as the local chief shepherd, that we strike the right tone in terms of what is sought by the Holy Father in this tragic affair, is that we have and maintain the communion of the church, and that we do what we should be doing as faithful to our Lord in desiring the salvation of all, and that we eliminate any unnecessary roadblocks for people who are presently involved with the SSPX to find a way home.
0: Well, on that note, I'm going to read more of your statement. You write, "The ministry exercised by the society is not legitimate in the life of the church. The sacraments celebrated by its ministers are illicit, and the sacraments of penance and matrimony administered by them are now invalid." You continue, "Catholics may not knowingly take part in the society's liturgical celebrations, apostolates, or other activities. Such participation is not merely discouraged, but is gravely contrary to the unity of the church, and when undertaken with full knowledge and deliberate consent, is sinful." So, Your Excellency, just to put a fine point on this, can a Catholic attend an SSPX Mass and stay in communion with the Catholic Church?
3: Well, unfortunately, in general, no. And the gravity of the situation is such that it requires me to be very clear about the danger of being associated with those who are in schism, who are apart from the communion of the Roman Catholic Church. And that is a very grave situation, and it's to be avoided at all costs. Mm-hmm. I've received quite a few, as you can imagine, emails and letters from people who have been participating in one or more of their activities. The local community at St. Mary's has a very large grade school, and we have Catholics who have their children there, even though they don't participate in anything else. And so they're asking, what are they supposed to do? And it's my obligation to be very forthright and to inform them that, yes, as parents, they are the ones principally responsible for the education and formation of their children. But that's not absolute. You're not free. You have to be within the communion of the church.
0: And if there is a Catholic layperson who's been involved with the Schismatic Society of St. Pius X, but they're interested in returning to full communion with the Catholic Church, what actions does that person need to take?
3: Well, the first thing is to make contact with a priest and to begin counseling and to ascertain what kind of involvement they have had. They are not to be presumed to have the same canonical situation, certainly not the same necessarily as the bishops who were excommunicated formally by the Holy See. But it has to be individually determined, and that's their situation. We want to be responsive to what is necessary. Again, we don't want to create unnecessary obstacles, but we do want to provide a path for them to find a way to remain faithful to our Lord and his desire that we all shall be one.
0: We have less than 2 minutes, and this is a big question, but I do want to ask you while you're here. You have a doctorate of sacred theology in sacramental theology. And again, we could have a much longer discussion on this topic, but I do want to ask, while I have you, if you could give a brief response for those who feel empathetic towards the SSPX's theological arguments against Vatican II, against the Second Vatican Council and the Novus Ordo, what is your response that you want to offer them?
3: I can certainly understand the perspective of some in terms of their perception of having a very reverent liturgy, having something that is in conformity to the mind of Christ. But that also includes, as Catholics, following completely what our Lord desires. And he gave us the gift of the papacy. He gave us the gift of the College of Bishops, which serve as the successors to the apostles, as the very means by which we preserve our communion with the Church of the Apostles. And we cannot disregard subjectively any obligations of obedience to the communion with the Holy Father and with the local bishop. That's something that's very objective. Mm-hmm. It's not dependent upon one's subjective perception.
0: Archbishop Sean McKnight, thank you for your clarity and thank you for joining us this week.
3: God bless.
0: Thank you. While his home country was celebrating its 250th anniversary, Pope Leo XIV spent the 4th of July on the Mediterranean island of Lampedusa, a gateway for migrants seeking entrance into Europe and an epicenter of the region's immigration debate. During his quick and windy visit to Lampedusa, the Holy Father met with migrants, celebrated Mass, and laid flowers at a local cemetery where migrants' graves are marked by crosses made from the wood of shipwrecked boats. The small Italian island sits on one of the world's deadliest migration routes. Since 2014, tens of thousands of migrants have died or have gone missing while attempting the perilous journey from Africa to Europe. In a letter to the United States ahead of Independence Day, Pope Leo called on his home country to welcome, protect, and assist migrants. After returning from Lampedusa, Pope Leo arrived at Castel Gandolfo for the customary papal summer break. Crowds of joyful locals welcomed the Holy Father, who will be on vacation until the end of the month. Pope Leo will pause general audiences and host fewer meetings, but he will still pray the Angelus every Sunday. This is the second year he has returned to Castel Gandolfo, which has served as the summer getaway for popes since the 17th century, a tradition the late Pope Francis chose not to follow. Pope Leo told crowds he is going to fill the next few weeks with some rest, some prayer, some reading, and hopefully some sports. Sports and soccer, a beautiful faith journey next, trading a professional soccer career for a priestly calling, a vocation story when we return.
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0: Whether you call it soccer or football, the World Cup continues to draw in viewers as it gets closer to the final game. In fact, the U.S. game against Belgium in the round of 16 set the record as the most watched soccer telecast in U.S. history, with 30 million viewers on Monday. And it turns out there's a soccer fan in the chair of St. Peter as well. Pope Leo XIV had dinner on the 4th of July at the private residence of the U.S. Ambassador to the Holy See, Brian Birch. The U.S. Embassy to the Holy See released these photos. The ambassador and his family presented the first U.S.-born pope with a USA World Cup jersey, a commemorative Freedom 250 baseball, and a homemade apple pie. The Holy Father shared he was rooting for the U.S. in the World Cup. Hopefully he's not too disappointed with Monday's results against Belgium. Our next guest is a former professional soccer athlete who traded the soccer jersey for the Roman collar. He joins us now to share more about his unique faith journey in depth. Father Chase Hilgenbrink was a professional soccer player who left at the peak of his career to answer the call of the priesthood. Today, he is a priest in the Diocese of Peoria in Illinois, where he serves as the vocations director. Father, thank you so much for joining us. You played soccer at Clemson University before going professional and playing in South America, and then for Major League Soccer, playing for the New England Revolution. Can you take us back to that time in your life? What was it like?
6: It was an incredible blessing to be able to live out my dream as a professional soccer player and certainly be able to discover what God was doing in my life at that time as I was seeking excellence in something that I love so much. And it was actually through those experiences that he allowed me to understand true greatness, true excellence, which is living life with him. And so I grew an intimacy with the Lord just by being an athlete and desiring excellence in all the areas of my life. And now I couldn't be more blessed to be a Catholic priest. Mm.
0: And it was amid your life as a professional athlete in South America that you say that you were praying and then you heard a voice say, "Be my priest." Can you tell us more about that, Father? And was that the moment when you decided you were leaving the professional soccer life behind?
6: Funny enough, you know, I didn't expect the Lord to speak that day. It was one of those times in which I was asking for so many different things in my life, and I didn't realize that the Lord was dreaming at the same time that I was dreaming about all of the things that I desired. But certainly in that experience, I didn't drop everything. Those weren't the words that I wanted to hear. I didn't want to be a priest. And so because the Lord is patient, because he's gentle, because he doesn't give up on me, he's the God of a thousand chances, not just second chances. I had several years to actually discern that call, to be able to trust him, and then to be able to be bold enough and humble enough, really, to be able to respond.
0: Oh, that's beautiful. You know, many young boys dream of being a star athlete, and you were one. So tell us, how does your life of a priest compare to that of being a professional soccer athlete? What do you want young men to know in particular about the reality of your vocation?
6: You know, we often don't understand that the Lord who created our hearts is the one who wants to fulfill it, right? And we sometimes believe that maybe he's not going to show up, so I have to do all the things in my life in order to make my life important, interesting, fun, exciting. And that's all that we end up chasing. And those are the things that I was certainly chasing in my life. Mm-hmm. And none of those things are wrong as long as they're moral and virtuous and they're seeking greatness, right? We're meant to live our lives with great passion. And I felt like I was doing that. At the same time, I realized that without the Lord, and this goes for anybody who's discerning, you know, what the Lord has put on their heart, that if we don't actually seek his will for our life, if we don't hear his voice, if we don't come to follow him, that longing will never stop, and it will never be satisfied until, as Augustine says, it rests in him.
0: It's a great reminder. You know, St. Paul often used athletic imagery to describe that lifelong commitment to Christ, famously writing, for example, "I have competed well, I have finished the race, I have kept the faith." You, Father, you reached the highest level of excellency in a sport. So how did being disciplined and excellent in soccer prepare you for the spiritual life of a priest?
6: Well, you said it. St. Paul really is the guide in all of this, that that used those analogies to bridge the gap. And the reality is that, right, being an athlete takes a lot of virtue. It takes a lot of dedication and sacrifice and class and being able to deal with failures, being able to deal with successes. And how do we do that? Well, that's the same questions we should be asking about the rest of our life as well. And so being a good Christian, being a good disciple is being able to answer those questions in the way that Jesus himself would answer them and live in a way that that imitates his own life. And so certainly being an athlete prepared me for so much more in life, of just being a mature Christian man, but also being a good disciple of Jesus and hopefully one day a saint.
0: That's beautiful. You know, as the World Cup has been going on, Father, we've seen a few moments of faith out on the fields, players praying with each other, some players attending mass together before going to a game, talking about their faith, giving glory to God. From your experience, did you find that the professional soccer world was receptive to people of faith? Were you free to embrace and grow in your faith while you were a professional soccer athlete?
6: Certainly there's space for all of that, right? Especially living in South America, where you live in basically a Catholic country. And in the midst of that, being able to live your faith is something that's culturally accepted. And so that was kind of a cool thing for me to not have to hide my faith or not have that temptation even to do so. But I think even today we're living in a world that we've realized that we've tried everything to please the entire world and that doesn't work, and we'll still get canceled. We'll still be scrutinized for anything that we do. So why not live out of authenticity? And I'm realizing that especially in the sports world, they're ready to live out their true self and not be afraid of who they are and what they believe and how to live an authenticity of their faith on and off the field.
0: And I think we are craving authentic witness right now. Father, I have to ask, you are a Central Illinois native. You're serving in the Diocese of Peoria, Illinois, where soon-to-be Blessed Fulton Sheen was born and now is buried. Has Fulton Sheen inspired your priesthood at all? And how excited are you for his upcoming beatification?
6: The entire diocese is abuzz about Fulton Sheen right now. It seems like it's the only thing that we're talking about, much more than the World Cup, believe it or not. But at the same time, Fulton Sheen, you know, I actually, of course, I knew about him growing up, but I didn't read any of his works before I went to seminary. And now being a priest in this diocese, it's an incredibly inspiring example of who he is. Talking about a guy who really lived out his faith and showed it to the outside world. He showed us what a disciple looks like, what a man who evangelized looks like. He showed us how to be priests. And so that was one of the first books that I ever read was Priest Is Not His Own. And so all of these things are incredibly inspiring to me now as a priest. And I desire to mimic him in many aspects of my priestly life.
0: Father Chase, thank you so much for your time.
6: Very good to be with you. Thanks for having me.
0: Appreciate it. And speaking of the Diocese of Peoria, a reminder that Peoria's most famous Catholic, famed televangelist Archbishop Fulton Sheen, will be beatified in St. Louis, Missouri on September 24th. Details of the event and tickets to the beatification mass are now available at celebratesheen.com. Of course, EWTN will be providing complete live coverage of Fulton Sheen's beatification. Be sure to see our programming schedule closer to the historic event for more information. And finally today, the canonization case for a woman near and dear to EWTN Foundress Mother Angelica has advanced another step. The formal documents that outline Rhoda Wise's life, virtues, and holiness have been submitted to the Vatican's Dicastery for the Causes of Saints. Wise was a mystic in Canton, Ohio, who befriended a young Rita Rizzo when Rita was 19 years old before she entered religious life. The two together prayed a 9-day novena to St. Therese of Lisieux, after which the future Mother Angelica was cured of a debilitating stomach ailment. Hundreds who visited Wise's home in the 1930s and 40s also reported miraculous healings. The dicastery will review the documents and evaluations by theologians and historians before providing conclusions to the Holy Father for his determination whether to beatify her. Our Mark Irons did an extensive report on Rhoda Wise, her connection to Mother Angelica, and the small home museum in Ohio, still visited by thousands each year. We invite you to watch it on the EWTN News YouTube channel. And that's it for this edition of EWTN News in Depth. I'm Catherine Hadro. We hope to see you again same time next week with more news and reports important to your Catholic life. Until then, God bless.

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1: I'm Veronica Dudo. Tonight on EWTN News Nightly, diplomacy severed. President Trump declares the ceasefire is over as the U.S. demands total compliance despite Iran's request for continued talks. Rebellious decision today. The president is refusing to sign a bipartisan housing bill, letting it become law without his signature in protest of his stalled Voter ID Act. On the ground, courageous aid workers and local volunteers battle Venezuela's humanitarian crisis, delivering critical life-saving relief. Plus, American approval, a new survey, reveals overwhelming support for Pope Leo XIV as the vast majority of U.S. Catholics maintain a favorable opinion. These stories and more tonight.
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1: Thank you for being with us on the feast day of Saints Victoria and Anatolia. Our top story tonight, President Donald Trump says Iran wants to keep talking. The two nations have been trading attacks, threats, and ultimatums. In a short statement, the president gave his reply to Iran's request for more dialogue. But the president also laid out where the ceasefire between the two countries currently stands. White House correspondent Owen Jensen reports.
3: Veronica, good evening to you. After the latest round of strikes and attacks from both sides, and amidst the ongoing tensions over the Strait of Hormuz, the world was waiting to see what happens next. And today, President Donald Trump provided an answer.
4: Keeping it short and direct, President Donald Trump reiterating today that the interim deal with Iran is done. The Islamic Republic of Iran has asked us to continue talks. We have agreed to do so. But the United States has stated to them in no uncertain terms that the ceasefire is over. After the U.S. said it finished its attacks, mysterious unclaimed airstrikes hit Iran. The fresh strikes in southern Iran, arriving as Iranians buried their late supreme leader. Ayatollah Ali Khamenei was killed at the beginning of the war. His son, who took over as supreme leader, was not seen in public during the funeral events. But mourners in Iran holding Kill Trump signs. Israel reportedly shared intelligence with the U.S. that Iran was working on a new and specific plan to assassinate President Trump. For now, a permanent end to the war remains elusive. Going forward, it's unclear how productive talks can be. The status of the Strait of Hormuz, uncertain. Iran insists on controlling it, while the U.S. and allies want it reopened as a free international waterway. Separating fact from fiction, U.S. CENTCOM posting, claim, Iranian state media claims that transit through the Strait of Hormuz is only permitted through routes designated by Iran. Truth, Iran does not control the Strait of Hormuz. Since early May, U.S. forces have helped facilitate the successful transit of more than 800 commercial vessels and 380 million barrels of crude oil through the vital international trade corridor. Still, the war with Iran continues to weigh on drivers' wallets. Gas prices climbed 9 cents in the last couple of days. AAA says prices average about $3.88 a gallon.
3: Iran's grip on the Strait of Hormuz during the conflict led to a global energy crisis. At one point, a barrel of oil was going for $120. It has since dropped significantly. At the White House, Owen Jensen, EWTN News Nightly.
1: The renewed fighting in the Iran war is dividing U.S. lawmakers. Republicans generally support the president, while Democrats continue to say the war is illegal and will attempt to block any more funding for it. Capitol Hill correspondent Eric Rosales joins us with the latest from the Hill. Eric.
5: Well, good evening, Veronica. As Owen mentioned, today President Trump repeated that the ceasefire is over. But when lawmakers return next week, they're going to be facing some fresh questions about where is this war headed and should Congress get involved? Most Republicans say President Trump has to take the action against Iran because it continues to violate the ceasefire every day.
6: I think his patience and his willingness to want to have a deal with Iran, I think Iran saw that as being weak, and they thought they could run over the president.
7: They break the rules that they have voluntarily signed up for. And then I think the president is right to use force That's the only thing a bully understands. That's the only thing that will get their attention.
8: Democrats say Iran is trying to leverage their bargaining power.
9: They had a pretty good deal here where they could get paid to open the strait. Instead, they wanted to say, well, we'll open the strait a little bit, not entirely. And that's why they're shooting at some ships going through the lanes they don't want them to go through. Now I think we're looking at a protracted conflict.
8: Senator Chris Coons, a member of the Foreign Relations Committee, says basic questions still remain about Iran's nuclear program.
10: We don't have a clear, detailed understanding of the status of their centrifuges, the status of that highly enriched uranium, or a clear path towards resolving it, other than going back to the negotiating table with Iran. So I don't think we're significantly safer today.
8: A bitter fight over war funding is also brewing. Lawmakers want details on how officials plan to spend $67 billion in supplemental funds the administration requested for the war. Some Democrats say more funding is not going to happen.
11: They will need Democratic votes to pass any funding bill through Congress, and we should just make it clear right now that those who think that this war is illegal and dangerous and disastrous aren't going to give Trump a dime for it.
5: We really have to remember that Congress has yet to give its blessing on this war. The Constitution requires that. Republicans are telling me that they are worried with the spiral gas prices and higher energy bills, along with the growing public opposition to this war. It could actually sink their party ahead of the midterms and give control back to Democrats. At the Capitol, Eric Rosales, EWTN News Nightly.
1: The bipartisan housing bill approved by Congress will become law without President Trump's signature. The president announced he is withholding his formal approval in protest of Congress not passing a strict voter ID bill known as the Save America Act. Despite the lack of a presidential signature, the housing legislation is still set to become law today as the 10-day window for a presidential veto expires. The new housing legislation aims to lower costs and spur new construction to address the national shortage. In Venezuela, a massive force of 30,000 national personnel and over 4,000 international rescuers are racing against time. The official death toll has reached almost 4,000. Currently, over 16,000 people have been injured and nearly 50,000 others are missing. Amid the residential and hospital collapse, the Catholic Relief Services humanitarian response team is on the ground right now, delivering emergency food, clean water, and medical care. John Service, the senior technical advisor with the humanitarian response team for Catholic Relief Services, has more with current efforts underway. John, thanks so much for joining me.
12: Good to be here, Veronica.
1: How is Catholic Relief Services coordinating with local partners on the ground to ensure that international aid is safely reaching the hardest hit areas?
12: Since the earthquake hit, Caritas Venezuela has been mobilized to provide support, and we've been helping them to do that. The assistance has been down to the most affected area, which is La Guaira. La Guaira is down the hill, down the mountain towards the coast. It was totally damaged in parts. We've been working there with our partner, the diocese, and their 25 parishes to provide assistance. We've been sending food, water, hygiene materials, and medical supplies. The medical supplies go more to the health centers and the hospitals where people are assisted. It's been a massive mobilization, a big effort, and we've been able to get a lot of trucks going, and it's nonstop. Literally, in this place where I'm standing right now, which is their main office, we get the materials, we process them, we put them into packages that are easy to deliver, and then the trucks go out daily to these different sites.
1: What has CRS been able to achieve so far in providing aid, and where have you been operating?
12: I think we've been able to work with our brothers and sisters here in Caritas to show a strong support and solidarity to this cause. And I think the population is really, at least when I've been out there and talking to them, they've expressed how happy and grateful they are to have that support. It really is important when you are suffering such a big devastation as this. So it is, as people are saying around here, love following the earthquake. And yeah, I think we really feel that we're part of that, and it is a healing process for the country.
1: With tens of thousands of people still missing, what unique challenges is your team encountering during the ongoing search and recovery efforts?
12: Yeah, it's very hard. I mean, you have to meet people where they are. And if they don't really know where they're going, or they haven't been able to change from looking for their family members, you can't really start to look in other directions for them. You have to wait and help them go through what they're going through. So yeah, we're just trying to provide the assistance to them as easily as possible to where they need it. And then, yeah, we're waiting for that next stage to happen. But it will come. People will start to need to think about where they're going next. There are many places people can stay. There are these stadiums where they're making space available. People are still living on the street, which is an option they have, close to where they lived, maybe where their loved ones are still. But other people may want to move to other parts of the country. They may want to go to family in different places and get a better environment, probably for them and their children. So we have to see how that will go in the coming weeks and be there ready to help them wherever they go to provide assistance.
1: What can our viewers do to support your work?
12: People can donate to CRS's donation fund for Venezuela, and those resources will be collected and then channeled to Caritas Venezuela. Those resources can then be used to buy things on the local market and to pay for different services that we need to provide to people, such as sending water trucks to where they are, helping to rehabilitate different infrastructure, different things like that. So there's a lot of things that we need resources for, and your donations will make a big difference.
1: John, I appreciate you taking the time to join me, and thanks so much for your incredible work.
12: Thanks for having me, Veronica. Really appreciate your time. Thank you.
1: We have a lot more still to come on EWTN News Nightly, Inspiring Youth. Beyond World Cup passion, one of the top soccer stars hits the headlines for extraordinary achievements off the pitch. And Pontiff polling, a research study reveals how American Catholics now view Pope Leo. We have the surprising numbers ahead.
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1: As the World Cup heads into its final rounds, Norway is making headlines both on and off the pitch. Soccer star Erling Haaland recently spent nearly $134,000 to acquire a rare 16th century manuscript. It documents the spread of Christianity in Norway, making it the most expensive book ever sold in the country. Instead of adding the priceless text to a private collection, the professional athlete immediately donated it to his hometown public library. He attached one meaningful condition to the gift, saying that he wants the book to always stay open so that people can read about, quote, those who came from where I come from. But that's not the only faith-related news coming out of Norway. The Diocese of Oslo has announced it is pursuing the canonization cause of Norwegian Nobel Prize-winning author Sigrid Undset, one of the country's most prominent Catholic converts. Joining us now to tell us more is EWTN News Editor for Europe and Asia, A.C. Wimmer. Thanks so much for coming on. Who was Sigrid Undset, and why is she so famous in Norway?
17: Sigrid Undset is simply one of the giants of Norwegian literature. Many say she's the greatest Norwegian novelist of the 20th century. She was born in 1882, the daughter of an archaeologist who tragically dies when she is only 11 years old. So the family soon runs out of money. She works in an office as a secretary from the age of 16 onwards, and she doesn't really love the job, but she has time to write. And out of that time comes Kristin Lavransdatter, the great trilogy of a woman, a Norwegian woman in medieval times, then Catholic times, in Norway from the cradle to the grave. And she wins the Nobel Prize for Literature for that in 1928. Her books are translated into more than 80 languages. She's part of the cultural landscape. Her face is on the 500 kroner banknote. Children read her work at school, but she's also revered for a second reason. She was an early and staunch critic of the Nazis. She had to flee Norway when they invaded Norway in the 1940s. She was pleading Norway's cause when she arrived in the United States, where she found refuge. Her eldest son is killed in action defending a bridge near their home. So in a nutshell, this is a Nobel laureate, a giant of literature, a heroine of the resistance. But do you know what's often forgotten is the third thing? She's also Norway's most famous Catholic convert. And that's what this week's news is all about.
1: What is the case being made for her canonization?
17: Well, the church obviously does not canonize literary talent as such. What Bishop Fredrik Hansen of Oslo pointed to when he announced this cause is her life of faith. After she entered the Catholic Church in 1924, she was 42 years old. She did so at a real social cost. Norway was really overwhelmingly Lutheran, and critics of her dismissed her work as that of a Catholic convert, as Catholic propaganda. But she stuck with it. She became a lay Dominican in 1928, the same year she won the Nobel Prize, and she gave the prize money away to families raising children with intellectual disabilities. And that was also a deeply personal issue for her. Her own daughter, Musa, was severely disabled, and Undset cared for her at home for 23 years. The bishop singled that out as her commitment to life and to the sanctity of life. Mind you, she'd also taken in her husband's three children from a first marriage, one of them also disabled. And if you add to that her public defense of the faith in print, her real concern for the poor, her resistance to the Nazis, which cost her a son, her home, and 5 years of exile, then you've got a real case here, not just of talent, but heroic virtue and witness. Faith, hope, charity, all lived at full stretch in a truly modern life.
1: A.C. Wimmer, great to have you back on. Thanks so much. Up next on EWTN News Nightly, Papal Ratings. A major study uncovers what American Catholics think about Pope Leo. Those details are coming up next.
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1: Welcome back. Pope Leo XIV is implementing some concrete measures regarding the controversial topic of abuse. It's an issue that is by no means fully resolved. EWTN Vatican journalist Zofia Chubek has more.
20: In 2014, Pope Francis established an anti-abuse commission. But many misunderstood its mission. It was not created to investigate or prosecute cases. Its role was to raise awareness among two key audiences, the Roman Curia itself and the world's bishops' conferences. The idea was to make the commission sufficiently independent, so victims felt comfortable sharing their stories. This has enabled the commission to make direct recommendations to the Pope, to whom it reports directly. In fact, it is a unique office. It is housed within a Vatican dicastery, but can bypass its highest authority, the prefect, and report directly to the Holy Father. The Dicastery for the Doctrine of the Faith is responsible for judging abuse cases. That is why Pope Francis decided that the commission should be placed within it. Now, Pope Leo XIV has taken another step by strengthening its identity as a consultative body, by approving new statutes for the commission, clarifying the commission's relationship with other dicasteries of the Roman Curia, and reinforcing its role in promoting accountability, transparency, and good safeguarding practices globally.
21: The commission does not exercise jurisdiction. That is very important to understand. Instead, it has a very significant role of advising and listening. We work within the dicastery for the doctrine of the faith on broader matters. We do not deal with individual cases. Rather, we accompany the process by providing information and recommendations.
20: Claudia Giampietro is a canon lawyer and member of the commission. She explained how the commission guarantees its independence.
21: The commission's independence is ensured through its members. There are experts and people working in different parts of the world, each bringing their own expertise and perspective to the commission. When they meet together in the plenary assembly, recommendations are approved by a two-thirds majority before being submitted to the Holy Father through the president.
20: The commission understands that the concept of vulnerability in canon law is still evolving. As experts from different fields contribute to their research, the Church's understanding continues to grow. In Rome, Zofia Tubak for EWTN News Nightly.
1: A new Pew Research Center survey is offering insight into how Catholics in the United States and Latin America view Pope Leo's pontificate. The survey asked Catholics what they think of the first American-born pope. EWTN News correspondent Paola Flynn has more.
22: On May 8, 2025, Pope Leo XIV was elected as the 267th Bishop of Rome.
23: La pace sia con tutti voi!
22: He is the first pope to have been born in the U.S., as well as the first to be a citizen of Peru. After more than a year of getting to know the Holy Father, people are ready to talk about their opinions. In a new Pew Research Center survey, Americans were asked what they think of the new pope.
24: Overall, many thousands of people responded to the survey, including 1,848 Catholics. So in our survey, for example, we found that 78% of U.S. Catholics have a favorable opinion of Pope Leo. And once you take the margin of error of plus or minus 3 points into account, that means that the actual number of Catholics who have a favorable view of the Pope is probably somewhere between 75% and 81%.
22: The survey was carried out in the United States from May 26 to June the 1st, 2026.
25: I don't like it. I'm not a big fan of Pope Leo.
22: That was shortly after President Trump accused Pope Leo on social media of being terrible for foreign policy because of the Holy Father's criticism of the war with Iran. Pope Leo responded to Trump's comments during his trip to Africa, and their exchange made headlines around the world.
26: I don't want to get into a debate with him. I don't think that the message of the gospel is meant to be abused in the way that some people are doing. And I will continue to speak out loud against war, looking to promote peace, promoting dialogue and multilateral relationships among the states to look for just solutions to problems.
22: Among those surveyed, 51% said President Trump has been too critical of the Pope. while 19% said it is the Pope who has been too critical of Trump.
24: Catholics are kind of split when it comes to their view of Pope Leo. There were some Catholics who said they thought Pope Leo had been a little too critical of Donald Trump. There were others who said that they didn't think he'd been critical enough. And about a third of Catholics said they thought Pope Leo had been striking the right balance.

0: In Mexico, 18% said their view was unfavorable, while 66% was favorable, and 17% did not answer. In Washington, D.C., Paola Flynn for EWTN News Nightly.
1: 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I'm Veronica Dudo. Good night and God bless.

0: Hello, family. Over four decades ago, EWTN began its mission of sharing the truth of our Catholic faith with the world. Today, that mission remains unchanged. 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

When New York Governor Al Smith, a Catholic, ran for president in 1928, his campaign was crippled by vicious anti-Catholic bigotry. He lost in a landslide to Herbert Hoover, and it was roundly believed that it was all but impossible for a Catholic to be elected president. By 1960, the country had changed in many ways, but there were still quite a few anti-Catholic obstacles. John F. Kennedy overcame them all. The 35th President of the United States, John Fitzgerald Kennedy, was the first Catholic in the history of the nation to hold that office. A member of the prominent Kennedy clan, John earned international fame during World War II for his heroism during combat, which served as a springboard for his election in 1952 to the U.S. Senate from Massachusetts. By 1960, John embarked upon a historic campaign for president that required him to overcome anti-Catholic sentiment in whole parts of the country. He made a series of campaign stops among the Protestants of America, assuring them of his loyalty, his qualifications, and his abilities. On November 8, 1960, Kennedy very narrowly defeated Richard Nixon for the presidency. While the presidency of John F. Kennedy lasted a little under 3 years and ended tragically with his assassination in 1963, his run for the White House demonstrated the progress Catholics had made in finding acceptance in American public life. For this reason alone, Kennedy's presidency was a landmark moment in American Catholic history.

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1: Welcome to The Rosary is a Place with Father Benedict Rochelle and Simonetta.
2: The sorrowful mysteries concentrate our minds on the events of the passion and death of Jesus Christ. Whenever good comes into contact with evil, there is suffering. And when the greatest of all goods comes into contact with evil, we must expect great suffering. The Virgin Mary represents, more than anyone else, the human race in its active and devout participation in the suffering and death of Jesus. St. Paul calls us to fill up in our own lives those things that may be added to the sufferings of Christ. His sufferings are complete and fulfill all the needs of our salvation. And yet he calls us to take up our cross, to suffer along with him. In the five sorrowful mysteries, we consider well how our Blessed Lady participated in those sufferings and invites us in our own life in this world to do the same.

0: In the name of the Father, and of the Son, and of the Holy Spirit. Amen. I believe in God, the Father Almighty, creator of heaven and earth, and in Jesus Christ, his only Son, our Lord, who was conceived by the Holy Spirit, born of the Virgin Mary, suffered under Pontius Pilate, was crucified, died, and was buried. He descended into hell. The third day he rose again from the dead, and he ascended into heaven, and is seated at the right hand of God, the Father Almighty, from whence he shall come to judge the living and the dead.
1: I believe in the Holy Spirit, the Holy Catholic Church, the communion of saints, the forgiveness of sins, the resurrection of the body, and life everlasting. Amen.
0: Our Father, who art in heaven, hallowed be thy name. Thy kingdom come, thy will be done, on earth as it is in heaven.
1: Give us this day our daily bread, and forgive us our trespasses, as we forgive those who trespass against us. And lead us not into temptation, but deliver us from evil. Amen.
0: Let us offer the next three Aves, that we will have an increase of faith, hope, and love. Hail Mary, full of grace, the Lord is with thee. Blessed art thou amongst women, and blessed is the fruit of thy womb, Jesus.
1: Holy Mary, Mother of God, pray for us sinners, now and at the hour of our death. Amen.
0: Hail Mary, full of grace, the Lord is with thee. Blessed art thou amongst women, and blessed is the fruit of thy womb, Jesus.
1: Holy Mary, Mother of God, pray for us sinners, now and at the hour of our death. Amen.
0: Hail Mary, full of grace, the Lord is with thee. Blessed art thou amongst women, and blessed is the fruit of thy womb, Jesus.
1: Holy Mary, Mother of God, pray for us sinners, now and at the hour of our death. Amen.
0: Glory be to the Father, and to the Son, and to the Holy Spirit.
1: As it was in the beginning, is now, and ever shall be, world without end. Amen.

0: The first sorrowful mystery, the agony in the garden. Let us pray in these five mysteries, these mysteries of sorrow, for those whose own lives mirror the passion of Christ. And let us pray in this first sorrowful mystery that we ourselves will not walk away from suffering. Our Father, who art in heaven, hallowed be thy name. Thy kingdom come, thy will be done, on earth as it is in heaven.
1: Give us this day our daily bread, and forgive us our trespasses, as we forgive those who trespass against us. And lead us not into temptation, but deliver us from evil. Amen.
0: Hail Mary, full of grace, the Lord is with thee. Blessed art thou amongst women, and blessed is the fruit of thy womb, Jesus.
1: Holy Mary, Mother of God, pray for us sinners, now and at the hour of our death. Amen.
0: Hail Mary, full of grace, the Lord is with thee. Blessed art thou amongst women, and blessed is the fruit of thy womb, Jesus.
1: Holy Mary, Mother of God, pray for us sinners, now and at the hour of our death. Amen.
0: Hail Mary, full of grace, the Lord is with thee. Blessed art thou amongst women, and blessed is the fruit of thy womb, Jesus.
1: Holy Mary, Mother of God, pray for us sinners, now and at the hour of our death. Amen.
0: Hail Mary, full of grace, the Lord is with thee. Blessed art thou amongst women, and blessed is the fruit of thy womb, Jesus.
1: Holy Mary, Mother of God, pray for us sinners, now and at the hour of our death. Amen.
0: Hail Mary, full of grace, the Lord is with thee. Blessed art thou amongst women, and blessed is the fruit of thy womb, Jesus.
1: Holy Mary, Mother of God, pray for us sinners, now and at the hour of our death. Amen.
0: Hail Mary, full of grace, the Lord is with thee. Blessed art thou amongst women, and blessed is the fruit of thy womb, Jesus.
1: Holy Mary, Mother of God, pray for us sinners, now and at the hour of our death. Amen.
0: Hail Mary, full of grace, the Lord is with thee. Blessed art thou amongst women, and blessed is the fruit of thy womb, Jesus.
1: Holy Mary, Mother of God, pray for us sinners, now and at the hour of our death. Amen.
0: Hail Mary, full of grace, the Lord is with thee. Blessed art thou amongst women, and blessed is the fruit of thy womb, Jesus.
1: Holy Mary, Mother of God, pray for us sinners, now and at the hour of our death. Amen.
0: Hail Mary, full of grace, the Lord is with thee. Blessed art thou amongst women, and blessed is the fruit of thy womb, Jesus.
1: Holy Mary, Mother of God, pray for us sinners, now and at the hour of our death. Amen.
0: Hail Mary, full of grace, the Lord is with thee. Blessed art thou amongst women, and blessed is the fruit of thy womb, Jesus.
1: Holy Mary, Mother of God, pray for us sinners, now and at the hour of our death. Amen.
0: Glory be to the Father, and to the Son, and to the Holy Spirit.
1: As it was in the beginning, is now, and ever shall be, world without end. Amen.
2: O my Jesus, forgive us our sins, save us from the fires of hell, bring all souls to heaven, especially those in most need of thy mercy.
0: The second sorrowful mystery, the scourging at the pillar. Let us pray in this mystery that we will accept and grow with our own sufferings, that we will be prepared by grace for them. Our Father, who art in heaven, hallowed be thy name. Thy kingdom come, thy will be done, on earth as it is in heaven.
1: Give us this day our daily bread, and forgive us our trespasses, as we forgive those who trespass against us. And lead us not into temptation, but deliver us from evil. Amen.
0: Hail Mary, full of grace, the Lord is with thee. Blessed art thou amongst women, and blessed is the fruit of thy womb, Jesus.
1: Holy Mary, Mother of God, pray for us sinners, now and at the hour of our death. Amen.
0: Hail Mary, full of grace, The Lord is with thee. Blessed art thou amongst women, and blessed is the fruit of thy womb, Jesus.
1: Holy Mary, Mother of God, pray for us sinners, now and at the hour of our death. Amen.
0: Hail Mary, full of grace, the Lord is with thee. Blessed art thou amongst women, and blessed is the fruit of thy womb, Jesus.
1: Holy Mary, Mother of God, pray for us sinners, now and at the hour of our death. Amen.
0: Hail Mary, full of grace, the Lord is with thee. Blessed art thou amongst women, and blessed is the fruit of thy womb, Jesus.
1: Holy Mary, Mother of God, pray for us sinners, now and at the hour of our death. Amen.
0: Hail Mary, full of grace, the Lord is with thee. Blessed art thou amongst women, and blessed is the fruit of thy womb, Jesus.
1: Holy Mary, Mother of God, pray for us sinners, now and at the hour of our death. Amen.
0: Hail Mary, full of grace, the Lord is with thee. Blessed art thou amongst women, and blessed is the fruit of thy womb, Jesus.
1: Holy Mary, Mother of God, pray for us sinners, now and at the hour of our death. Amen.
0: Hail Mary, full of grace, the Lord is with thee. Blessed art thou amongst women, and blessed is the fruit of thy womb, Jesus.
1: Holy Mary, Mother of God, pray for us sinners, now and at the hour of our death. Amen.
0: Hail Mary, full of grace, the Lord is with thee. Blessed art thou amongst women, and blessed is the fruit of thy womb, Jesus.
1: Holy Mary, Mother of God, pray for us sinners, now and at the hour of our death. Amen.
0: Hail Mary, full of grace, the Lord is with thee. Blessed art thou amongst women, and blessed is the fruit of thy womb, Jesus.
1: Holy Mary, Mother of God, pray for us sinners, now and at the hour of our death. Amen.
0: Hail Mary, full of grace, the Lord is with thee. Blessed art thou amongst women, and blessed is the fruit of thy womb, Jesus.
1: Holy Mary, Mother of God, pray for us sinners, now and at the hour of our death. Amen.
0: Glory be to the Father, and to the Son, and to the Holy Spirit.
1: As it was in the beginning, is now, and ever shall be, world without end. Amen.
0: O my Jesus,
1: forgive us our sins,
0: save us from the fires of hell,
1: bring all souls to heaven, especially those in most need of thy mercy.
0: The third sorrowful mystery, the crowning with thorns. Our Father, who art in heaven, hallowed be thy name. Thy kingdom come, thy will be done, on earth as it is in heaven.
1: Give us this day our daily bread, and forgive us our trespasses, as we forgive those who trespass against us. And lead us not into temptation, but deliver us from evil. Amen.
0: Hail Mary, full of grace, the Lord is with thee. Blessed art thou amongst women, and blessed is the fruit of thy womb, Jesus.
1: Holy Mary, Mother of God, pray for us sinners, now and at the hour of our death. Amen.
0: Hail Mary, full of grace, the Lord is with thee. Blessed art thou amongst women, and blessed is the fruit of thy womb, Jesus.
1: Holy Mary, Mother of God, pray for us sinners, now and at the hour of our death. Amen.
0: Hail Mary, full of grace, the Lord is with thee. Blessed art thou amongst women, and blessed is the fruit of thy womb, Jesus.
1: Holy Mary, Mother of God, pray for us sinners, now and at the hour of our death. Amen.
0: Hail Mary, full of grace, the Lord is with thee. Blessed art thou amongst women, and blessed is the fruit of thy womb, Jesus.
1: Holy Mary, Mother of God, pray for us sinners, now and at the hour of our death. Amen.
0: Hail Mary, full of grace, the Lord is with thee. Blessed art thou amongst women, and blessed is the fruit of thy womb, Jesus.
1: Holy Mary, Mother of God, pray for us sinners, now and at the hour of our death. Amen.
0: Hail Mary, full of grace, the Lord is with thee. Blessed art thou amongst women, and blessed is the fruit of thy womb, Jesus.
1: Holy Mary, Mother of God, pray for us sinners, now and at the hour of our death. Amen.
0: Hail Mary, full of grace, the Lord is with thee. Blessed art thou amongst women, and blessed is the fruit of thy womb, Jesus.
1: Holy Mary, Mother of God, Pray for us sinners, now and at the hour of our death. Amen.
0: Hail Mary, full of grace, the Lord is with thee. Blessed art thou amongst women, and blessed is the fruit of thy womb, Jesus.
1: Holy Mary, Mother of God, pray for us sinners now and at the hour of our death. Amen.
0: Hail Mary, full of grace, the Lord is with thee. Blessed art thou amongst women, and blessed is the fruit of thy womb, Jesus.
1: Holy Mary, Mother of God, pray for us sinners now and at the hour of our death. Amen.
0: Hail Mary, full of grace, the Lord is with thee. Blessed art thou amongst women, and blessed is the fruit of thy womb, Jesus.
1: Holy Mary, Mother of God, pray for us sinners, now and at the hour of our death. Amen.
0: Glory be to the Father, and to the Son, and to the Holy Spirit.
1: As it was in the beginning, is now, and ever shall be, world without end. Amen.
0: O my Jesus, forgive us our sins. Save us from the fires of hell. Bring all souls to heaven, especially those in most need of thy mercy. The fourth sorrowful mystery, the carrying of the cross. Our Father, who art in heaven, hallowed be thy name. Thy kingdom come, thy will be done, on earth as it is in heaven.
1: Give us this day our daily bread, and forgive us our trespasses, as we forgive those who trespass against us. And lead us not into temptation, but deliver us from evil. Amen.
0: Hail Mary, full of grace, the Lord is with thee. Blessed art thou amongst women, and blessed is the fruit of thy womb, Jesus.
1: Holy Mary, Mother of God, pray for us sinners, now and at the hour of our death. Amen.
0: Hail Mary, full of grace, the Lord is with thee. Blessed art thou amongst women, and blessed is the fruit of thy womb, Jesus.
1: Holy Mary, Mother of God, pray for us sinners, now and at the hour of our death. Amen.
0: Hail Mary, full of grace, the Lord is with thee. Blessed art thou amongst women, and blessed is the fruit of thy womb, Jesus.
1: Holy Mary, Mother of God, pray for us sinners, now and at the hour of our death. Amen.
0: Hail Mary, full of grace, the Lord is with thee. Blessed art thou amongst women, and blessed is the fruit of thy womb, Jesus.
1: Holy Mary, Mother of God, pray for us sinners, now and at the hour of our death. Amen.
0: Hail Mary, full of grace, the Lord is with thee. Blessed art thou amongst women, and blessed is the fruit of thy womb, Jesus.
1: Holy Mary, Mother of God, pray for us sinners, now and at the hour of our death. Amen.
0: Hail Mary, full of grace, the Lord is with thee. Blessed art thou amongst women, and blessed is the fruit of thy womb, Jesus.
1: Holy Mary, Mother of God, pray for us sinners, now and at the hour of our death. Amen.
0: Hail Mary, full of grace, the Lord is with thee. Blessed art thou amongst women, and blessed is the fruit of thy womb, Jesus.
1: Holy Mary, Mother of God, pray for us sinners, now and at the hour of our death. Amen.
0: Hail Mary, full of grace, the Lord is with thee. Blessed art thou amongst women, and blessed is the fruit of thy womb, Jesus.
1: Holy Mary, Mother of God, pray for us sinners, now and at the hour of our death. Amen.
0: Hail Mary, full of grace, the Lord is with thee. Blessed art thou amongst women, and blessed is the fruit of thy womb, Jesus.
1: Holy Mary, Mother of God, pray for us sinners, now and at the hour of our death. Amen.
0: Hail Mary, full of grace, the Lord is with thee. Blessed art thou amongst women, and blessed is the fruit of thy womb, Jesus.
1: Holy Mary, Mother of God, pray for us sinners, now and at the hour of our death. Amen.
0: Glory be to the Father, and to the Son, and to the Holy Spirit.
1: As it was in the beginning, is now, and ever shall be, world without end. Amen.
0: O my Jesus, forgive us our sins. Save us from the fires of hell. Bring all souls to heaven, especially those in most need of thy mercy. The fifth sorrowful mystery, the crucifixion and death of Jesus on the cross. Scripture tells us that Mary stood beneath the cross, that she heard the cry of agony, "Why have you forsaken me?" That she heard her beloved son commend her to the care of John, and him to her. In our own sufferings in life, let us not become bitter or locked in our own grief. Let us be open to others to share their grief as Mary did. Let's not run away. Let's not ask why, a question that no one can answer. Rather, let us ask the question, what must I do to follow Jesus in fulfilling the will of God? Our Father, who art in heaven, hallowed be thy name. Thy kingdom come, thy will be done, on earth as it is in heaven.
1: Give us this day our daily bread, and forgive us our trespasses, as we forgive those who trespass against us. And lead us not into temptation, but deliver us from evil. Amen.
0: Hail Mary, full of grace, the Lord is with thee. Blessed art thou amongst women, and blessed is the fruit of thy womb, Jesus.
1: Holy Mary, Mother of God, pray for us sinners, now and at the hour of our death. Amen.
0: Hail Mary, full of grace, the Lord is with thee. Blessed art thou amongst women, and blessed is the fruit of thy womb, Jesus.
1: Holy Mary, Mother of God, pray for us sinners, now and at the hour of our death. Amen.
0: Hail Mary, full of grace, the Lord is with thee. Blessed art thou amongst women, and blessed is the fruit of thy womb, Jesus.
1: Holy Mary, Mother of God, pray for us sinners, now and at the hour of our death. Amen.
0: Hail Mary, full of grace, the Lord is with thee. Blessed art thou amongst women, and blessed is the fruit of thy womb, Jesus.
1: Holy Mary, Mother of God, pray for us sinners, now and at the hour of our death. Amen.
0: Hail Mary, full of grace, the Lord is with thee. Blessed art thou amongst women, and blessed is the fruit of thy womb, Jesus.
1: Holy Mary, Mother of God, pray for us sinners, now and at the hour of our death. Amen.
0: Hail Mary, full of grace, the Lord is with thee. Blessed art thou amongst women, and blessed is the fruit of thy womb, Jesus.
1: Holy Mary, Mother of God, pray for us sinners, now and at the hour of our death. Amen.
0: Hail Mary, full of grace, the Lord is with thee. Blessed art thou amongst women, and blessed is the fruit of thy womb, Jesus.
1: Holy Mary, Mother of God, pray for us sinners, now and at the hour of our death. Amen.
0: Hail Mary, full of grace, the Lord is with thee. Blessed art thou amongst women, and blessed is the fruit of thy womb, Jesus.
1: Holy Mary, Mother of God, pray for us sinners, now and at the hour of our death. Amen.
0: Hail Mary, full of grace, the Lord is with thee. Blessed art thou amongst women, and blessed is the fruit of thy womb, Jesus.
1: Holy Mary, Mother of God, pray for us sinners, now and at the hour of our death. Amen.
0: Hail Mary, full of grace, the Lord is with thee. Blessed art thou amongst women, and blessed is the fruit of thy womb, Jesus.
1: Holy Mary, Mother of God, pray for us sinners, now and at the hour of our death. Amen.
0: Glory be to the Father, and to the Son, and to the Holy Spirit.
1: As it was in the beginning, is now, and ever shall be, world without end. Amen.
2: O my Jesus, forgive us our sins, save us from the fires of hell. Bring all souls to heaven, especially those in most need of thy mercy.
0: Hail, Holy Queen, Mother of mercy, our life, our sweetness, and our hope. To thee do we cry, poor banished children of Eve. To thee do we send up our sighs, mourning and weeping in this valley of tears. Turn then, most gracious Advocate, thine eyes of mercy toward us, and after this our exile, show unto us the blessed fruit of thy womb, Jesus. O clement, O loving, O sweet Virgin Mary, pray for us, O Holy Mother of God,
1: that we may be made worthy of the promises of Christ.
0: Let us pray. O God, whose only begotten Son, by his life, death, and resurrection, has purchased for us the rewards of eternal life, grant, we beseech thee, that meditating on these mysteries of the Most Holy Rosary of the Blessed Virgin Mary, we may imitate what they contain and obtain what they promise, through the same Christ our Lord. Amen. May the divine assistance remain always with us, and may the souls of the faithful departed, through the mercy of God, rest in peace. Amen. May the Holy Virgin bless you with her loving child, this day and forever. In the name of the Father, and of the Son, and of the Holy Spirit. Amen.
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7: In this Sunday's Gospel, we hear our Lord make a promise. He says, "Some seed fell on rich soil and produced fruit, 100 or 60 or 30-fold. I wonder what our lives would look like if we took our Lord up on his word. That is, what would our lives look like if we put his word into practice? If we did his will, kept his commandments, went to Mass every Sunday, said our prayers the way we should, acted like we followed him in our daily lives, watched our language, kept our promises, forgave our enemies, tithed to our local church? What would our lives look like if we really loved God the way that our faith tells us to? Well, according to this passage, our lives would look better. Jesus says that our lives will be fruitful, and in a way that really baffles the imagination. 100-fold? 60-fold? 30-fold? That's quite a return. It reminds us of what our Lord promised us. I came that you might have life and have it more abundantly. I think that his promise offers us two challenges. The first is to resist the urge to put our faith in a box. Faith is much more than an emotional consolation. It's a practical aid to living life to the full. And secondly, we need to become more proud and bolder in our proclamation of our faith in public. Being a Christian doesn't take anything away from our humanity or what makes human life wonderful. Instead, it accentuates it. Jesus promises us that by obeying his word and living our faith from the inside, we will find the depths of life and leave a legacy behind us that is more valuable than anything else in the world. And with such a promise, why wouldn't we?
6: For more information, go to www.stjohnleadershipnetwork.org.
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9: 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Tomorrow we begin journeying with the prophets who have much wisdom to share with us. Although we're still in the exile period, Father Mike discusses the incredible note of hope that the last chapter in Chronicles ends with today.
10: Hi, my name is Father Mike Schmitz, and you're listening to The Bible in a Year. where we encounter God's voice and live life through the lens of Scripture. Using the Great Adventure Bible Timeline, we'll read all the way from Genesis to Revelation, discovering how the story of salvation unfolds and how we fit into that story today. The Great Adventure Bible Timeline was developed by Jeff Cavins and is provided by Ascension, who produced and funded this program. It is day 191, as I said yesterday, maybe even the day before. It is the last chapters in 2 Kings and 2 Chronicles. We're reading 2 Kings chapter 25 and 2 Chronicles chapter 36. We're also reading Proverbs chapter 9, verses 1 through 6. The second book of Kings, chapter 25. And in the ninth year of his reign, in the 10th month, on the 10th day of the month, Nebuchadnezzar, king of Babylon, came with all his army against Jerusalem and laid siege to it. And they built siege works against it round about. So the city was besieged till the 11th year of King Zedekiah. On the 9th day of the 4th month, the famine was so severe in the city that there was no food for the people of the land. Then a breach was made in the city. The king with all the men of war fled by night by the way of the gate between the two walls, by the king's garden, though the Chaldeans were around the city. And they went in the direction of the Arabah. But the army of the Chaldeans pursued the king and overtook him in the plains of Jericho, and all his army was scattered from him. Then they captured the king and brought him up to the king of Babylon at Riblah, who passed sentence upon him. They slew the sons of Zedekiah before his eyes and put out the eyes of Zedekiah and bound him in fetters and took him to Babylon. The Babylonian exile. In the 5th month, on the 7th day of the month, which was the 19th year of King Nebuchadnezzar, king of Babylon, Nebuzaradan, the captain of the bodyguard, a servant of the king of Babylon, came to Jerusalem. And he burned the house of the Lord, and the king's house, and all the houses of Jerusalem. Every great house he burned down. And all the army of the Chaldeans, who were with the captain of the guard, broke down the walls around Jerusalem. And the rest of the people who were left in the city, and the deserters who had deserted to the king of Babylon, together with the rest of the multitude, Nebuzaradan, the captain of the guard, carried into exile. But the captain of the guard left some of the poorest of the land to be vine dressers and plowmen. And the pillars of bronze that were in the house of the Lord, and the stands and the bronze sea that were in the house of the Lord, the Chaldeans broke in pieces and carried the bronze to Babylon. And they took away the pots and the shovels and the snuffers and the dishes for incense and all the vessels of bronze used in the temple service, the fire pans also and the bowls. What was of gold, the captain of the guard took away as gold, and what was of silver as silver. As for the two pillars, the one sea and the stands, which Solomon had made for the house of the Lord, the bronze of all these vessels was beyond weight. The height of the one pillar was 18 cubits, and upon it was a capital of bronze. The height of the capital was 3 cubits. A network and pomegranates, all of bronze, were upon the capital round about. And the second pillar had the like with the network. And the captain of the guard took Seraiah, the chief priest, and Zephaniah, the second priest, and the three keepers of the threshold. And from the city he took an officer who had been in command of the men of war, and 5 men of the king's council who were found in the city, and the secretary of the commander of the army who mustered the people of the land, and 60 men of the people of the land who were found in the city. And Nebuzaradan, the captain of the guard, took them, and brought them to the king of Babylon at Riblah. And the king of Babylon struck them, and put them to death at Riblah in the land of Hamath. So Judah was taken into exile out of its land. Gedaliah made governor of Judah. And over the people who remained in the land of Judah, whom Nebuchadnezzar, king of Babylon, had left, he appointed Gedaliah, the son of Ahikam, son of Shaphan, the governor. Now when all the captains of the forces in the open country and their men heard that the king of Babylon had appointed Gedaliah governor, they came with their men to Gedaliah at Mizpah, namely Ishmael, the son of Nethaniah, and Johanan, the son of Kareah, and Seraiah, the son of Tanhumeth, the Netophathite, and Jaazaniah, the son of the Maacathite. And Gedaliah swore to them and their men, saying, "Do not be afraid because of the Chaldean officials. Dwell in the land and serve the king of Babylon, and it shall be well with you." But in the 7th month, Ishmael, the son of Nethaniah, son of Elishama, of the royal family, came with 10 men and attacked and killed Gedaliah and the Jews and the Chaldeans who were with him at Mizpah. Then all the people, both small and great, and the captains of the forces arose and went to Egypt, for they were afraid of the Chaldeans. Jehoiakim is freed by evil Merodach. And in the 37th year of the exile of Jehoiakim, king of Judah, in the 12th month, on the 27th day of the month, evil Merodach, king of Babylon, in the year that he began to reign, graciously freed Jehoiakim, king of Judah, from prison. And he spoke kindly to him, and gave him a seat above the seats of the kings who were with him in Babylon. So Jehoiakim put off his prison garments, and every day of his life he dined regularly at the king's table, and for his allowance, a regular allowance was given him by the king, every day a portion, as long as he lived. The second book of Chronicles, chapter 36. Jehoahaz's rule over Judah. The people of the land took Jehoahaz, the son of Josiah, and made him king in his father's stead in Jerusalem. Jehoahaz was 23 years old when he began to reign, and he reigned 3 months in Jerusalem. Then the king of Egypt deposed him in Jerusalem, and laid upon the land a tribute of 100 talents of silver and 1 talent of gold. And the king of Egypt made Eliakim his brother king over Judah and Jerusalem, and changed his name to Jehoiakim. But Necho took Jehoahaz his brother, and carried him to Egypt. The reign and captivity of Jehoiakim. Jehoiakim was 25 years old when he began to reign, and he reigned 11 years in Jerusalem. He did what was evil in the sight of the Lord his God. Against him came up Nebuchadnezzar, king of Babylon, and bound him in fetters to take him to Babylon. Nebuchadnezzar also carried part of the vessels of the house of the Lord to Babylon and put them in his palace in Babylon. Now the rest of Stead. The reign and captivity of Jehoiakim. Jehoiakim was 8 years old when he began to reign, and he reigned 3 months and 10 days in Jerusalem. He did what was evil in the sight of the Lord. In the spring of the year, King Nebuchadnezzar sent and brought him to Babylon with the precious vessels of the house of the Lord, and made his brother Zedekiah king over Judah and Jerusalem. Zedekiah's reign over Judah. Zedekiah was 21 years old when he began to reign, and he reigned 11 years in Jerusalem. He did what was evil in the sight of the Lord his God. He did not humble himself before Jeremiah the prophet, who spoke from the mouth of the Lord. He also rebelled against King Nebuchadnezzar, who had made him swear by God. He stiffened his neck and hardened his heart against turning to the Lord, the God of Israel. All the leading priests and the people likewise were exceedingly unfaithful, following all the abominations of the nations. And they polluted the house of the Lord, which he had hallowed in Jerusalem. The fall of Jerusalem. The Lord, the God of their fathers, sent persistently to them by his messengers, because he had compassion on his people and on his dwelling place, but they kept mocking the messengers of God, despising his words and scoffing at his prophets, till the wrath of the Lord rose against his people, till there was no remedy. Therefore he brought up against them the king of the Chaldeans, who slew their young men with the sword in the house of their sanctuary, and had no compassion on young man or virgin, old man or aged. He gave them all into his hand. And all the vessels of the house of God, great and small, and the treasures of the house of the Lord, and the treasures of the king and of his princes, all these he brought to Babylon. And they burned down the house of God, and broke down the wall of Jerusalem, and burned all its palaces with fire, and destroyed all its precious vessels. He took into exile in Babylon those who had escaped from the sword, and they became servants to him and to his sons until the establishment of the kingdom of Persia, to fulfill the word of the Lord by the mouth of Jeremiah, until the land had enjoyed its Sabbaths. All the days that it lay desolate, it kept Sabbath, to fulfill 70 years. Cyrus proclaims liberty for the exiles. Now in the first year of Cyrus, king of Persia, that the word of the Lord by the mouth of Jeremiah might be accomplished, the Lord stirred up the spirit of Cyrus, king of Persia, so that he made a proclamation throughout all his kingdom and also put it in writing. Thus says Cyrus, king of Persia, the Lord, the God of heaven, has given me all the kingdoms of the earth, and he has charged me to build him a house at Jerusalem, which is in Judah. Whoever is among you of all his people, may the Lord his God be with him. Let him go up. The book of Proverbs, chapter 9, verses 1 through 6. The Feast of Wisdom and General Maxims. Wisdom has built her house. She has set up her 7 pillars. She has slaughtered her beasts. She has mixed her wine. She has also set her table. She has sent out her maids to call from the highest places in the town. Whoever is simple, let him turn in here. To him who is without sense, she says, come, eat of my bread and drink of the wine I have mixed. Leave simpleness and live, and walk in the way of insight. Father in heaven, we give you praise. And as we come to a conclusion of this portion of the story, we know that, gosh, Lord, where all things seem dark, especially in our lives, We recognize that they are truly dark. They can be real dark. There is real death. There's real suffering. There's real destruction. And yet we keep walking. Lord God, you've given us the ability to continue to move and act in this world, to continue to cry out to you, to call out to you with our broken hearts, to cry out to you with our broken lives, even in the midst of darkness. You give us the power to walk. Help us, Lord God. Help us to walk with hope, knowing that darkness is not dark for you. The end is not the end for you. That even the grave is not the end for you, because we know that you've conquered sin. You conquered suffering. You conquered death. By your death and your resurrection. And so, Lord God, like you will bring resurrection to the people of Israel, although it'll take so long. Bring resurrection to our lives. Bring healing to our lives. Restore us. Restore us to our home. Restore us to your heart. In Jesus' name we pray. Amen. In the name of the Father and of the Son and of the Holy Spirit. Amen. Okay, gosh. Okay, so here we have it. We have the last chapters of Kings and Chronicles. 2 Kings 25 and 2 Chronicles 36. And we hear this is a critical moment, right? There have been so many critical moments that we've listened to, that we've heard of in this whole Bible in a year for the last 191 days. The critical moments of being not sold into slavery in Egypt, but to find themselves in Egypt and then slaves, but then also to be delivered by slavery by the hand of the Lord God himself and all these miracles that he had done against the Egyptians to set them free from Pharaoh and from slavery. How God led them through the wilderness, led them into the promised land, and led them in by Moses, by Joshua, gave even good judges and some bad judges. We heard about how God anointed Samuel to be able to anoint the first king Saul, and then to anoint David. We saw all of these ways in which God continues to call his people to himself and to give them this blessed land. And now, here with the conclusion of these two books, 2 Kings and 2 Chronicles, they are leaving their land and they're being brought to Babylon. A couple things to keep in mind. The kingdoms of the north, or the kingdom of the north, the nations, the tribes of the north, those 10 tribes, they're gone. They are gone, only to be restored in the age of the church. But these two tribes in the south, Judah and Benjamin, they are misplaced, right? They are in exile. A couple things to highlight, just to kind of point out. We have King Zedekiah. And Zedekiah, what happened is, here is the army of the Chaldeans, and they captured him and brought him up to the king of Babylon, and they slew the sons of Zedekiah before his eyes and then put out his eyes. So the last thing that Zedekiah saw was the death of his sons, was the death of his children. And yeah, this is obviously horrible, horrible kind of a situation. But it fulfills this promise that Ezekiel, we're going to read Ezekiel in a number of weeks from now, but Ezekiel had said this in Ezekiel chapter 12. He had said, I will also spread my net over him, and he shall be caught in my snare. I will bring him to Babylon, to the land of the Chaldeans, yet he shall not see it, though he shall die there. So what happened was, here's Zedekiah, who, again, the last thing he saw was his sons being killed in front of his eyes. And then what happened was, the king Nebuchadnezzar took him, bound him in fetters, and brought him to Babylon. And so, yeah, just like Ezekiel had said, he will be brought into the land of the Chaldeans and brought into Babylon, but he shall not see it. He will die there. We saw that. I also want to note that there's two prominent people who are left in Judah. That's the Gedaliah, who's made the governor, basically, of Judah. And we have Jeremiah. Now, we don't know that Jeremiah is left there yet, unless we've already read Jeremiah chapter 39, where Jeremiah notes this, that he is going to stay with the people of Israel in Judah. He's going to stay with the people, the chosen people in Judah. He's going to stay with them amongst the poor. And yet all of this, 2 Chronicles ends with a word of hope. Remember, this is the last book written. The last book written, it's this word. Yes, the people of Judah are brought into exile. Yes, they're made into servants to the king of Babylon and to his sons until the establishment of the kingdom of Persia. And this is verse 21. To fulfill the word of the Lord by the mouth of Jeremiah, until the land had enjoyed its Sabbaths. And all the days that it lay desolate, it kept Sabbath to fulfill 70 years. Jeremiah had noted that the land's going to recover its lost Sabbaths. What are you doing by turning away from the Lord? Remember how Joel says about that, says this. I think Amos says this as well, that sense of, you cannot wait. You can't wait for feast days to be over. You can't wait for Sabbath to be over so you can go back to your work. And so here is this spiritual interpretation that the chronicler gives, which is, Yeah, the Lord is recovering the lost Sabbaths of the land that you are not willing to give God that Sabbath day. You're not willing to give God that rest. You're not willing to give God that worship. So what's happening is he's going to exile you away from the land. The land will have to rest because very few people will be living there. You will not be living there. And therefore the land will recover its lost Sabbaths, but not forever. And this is the incredible good news, the incredible piece of hope, which is God is going to bring you back. And that's the last verses of chapter 36 in Chronicles, that the day is going to come when there's this king of Persia, King Cyrus, and he'll make this decree, and he'll be able to say, and he will say, all of you, the Lord God has given me.
11: Starting what is known as the Order of Malta Pope Francis Legal Clinic, which is a free legal clinic at the Cathedral of Christ the Light in Oakland, right now up and running. I was there yesterday, and we had six or so clients. And so we meet with people, and we give them advice, and all of it really came from that meeting that I had with you when I was complaining in my heart, and you were really nice to me, giving me ideas. You were so nice to me, and I was complaining about it. And I love Father Sweeney. I love that school. And so they ended up giving this provision. So I wanted to thank you as the main reason.
12: You're very kind.
11: Over the air and let people know how you intervened, in my opinion. I don't know if you remember it or not, but...
12: I do remember that particular meeting there at the Dominican School of Philosophy and Theology. And I was so honored to be invited to participate on the board. So yes, I do have a fond memory of that. I'm really glad to know it worked out well for you the way it did. Father Sweeney is great.
11: It worked out fabulous, you know. And then the policy they put in allowed me to go to work, you know, and do my job, and at the same time take these classes. And great professors, amazing professors. I learned things that were incredible, like the hylomorphic theory and a lot of philosophy about how Aristotle and Thomas Aquinas are really the philosophical basis of our church theology. And then I learned all kinds of theology and stuff, and from Dr. Dodds and Sister Farina, Father Sweeney. They were just great people. And a great school. And

0: was day 191 of Bible in a Year with Father Mike Schmitz. And now we'd like to share audio from a video called Saying Goodbye, Starting Over, and Transitioning with Father Mike from the Ascension Presents YouTube channel.
1: Hi, my name is Father Mike Schmitz, and this is Ascension Presents. So we are in the time of year, at least I'm recording this in the time of year, where it's kind of the middle to end of summer. I mean, depending on when you actually measure summer, I guess. But the middle of July in our diocese is where priests make their transitions from whatever parish. If they have a new assignment, they go from the old parish to the new parish. Also, I have so many students who are in this time of like graduated, and now they're looking for jobs. Or, they had a job, and a lot of times summer is a time of transition. And one of the things about those transitions, right, from maybe a brother priest of mine going from one parish to another, someone going from being student to now being the master, no, student to being, you know, an employee of somewhere, or from one job to another job, there's this thing called transition, right? And there's thing. I remember one of our missionaries once phrased it like this. That she said that change happens to us. Transition is something we cooperate with, something like that. I'm probably butchering what she meant to say, but change is something that is unavoidable, right? Change is something that occurs to us even if we don't want it to happen. The ability to make a transition, right? To actually engage with that change, to make the transition from one place or one thing, from being in one state to another, involves our cooperation, requires our participation, if that makes any sense. So when people go from priests, well, from one parish to another, when people go from being students to being employees, if they go from one job to another job or any kind of situation in life, any state in life that involves this change, the question is, am I going to transition? And one of the elements of transitioning well is saying goodbye well. And so that's a thing that I probably talk about here quite a bit when it comes to our students is, okay, just take the opportunity, use the chance, take the time, all those things to say goodbye well. Which is something I sometimes struggle with. It's not necessarily because I don't like goodbyes or because I'm uncomfortable or I'm too sad. Usually it's because I don't have the words. I don't have the words that can honor this person. I don't have the words that can honor that relationship, you know? And so I just like feel inadequate. But saying goodbye well is super important. Ending well is very important. But ending is only part of transition. There's also that middle piece, which is also very important to talk about. What I want to talk about is the beginning. Right? Because maybe you've gone through this. Maybe you had that, like, yep, I said goodbye. I did all those things, wrapped that up, you know, moved out of town or went to a new place or here I am, moved into my new cubicle or whatever the thing is. Maybe you got married. Maybe you got ordained and like that sense of, okay, left that vocation, said goodbye to that state of life. And now I maybe even made it past the middle part, the coupling, right? Between the ending and the beginning. And now you're beginning and it stinks. I talk about that. Sometimes people say that goodbyes that stink. Michael Scott's one of them. Some people say that endings are the worst. They can be difficult, obviously. I would maintain that beginnings are often harder. The beginnings are often more difficult than the endings. Endings, I mean, yes, absolutely. There can be grief that comes along with this. There can be like a real sense of loss that comes along with endings. But oftentimes there's also a sense of relief, right? You know, often there's sometimes a sense of like, hey, I accomplished that thing. So I got done with school, graduated. I got done with basic training, done. I'm now not single anymore. I'm now married, whatever. That's great. That's like, there's a sense of, yeah, I'm letting go. There's a sense of loss, but there's also the sense of relief. That's that, right? That it's in there. That's mission accomplished. Also the excitement of looking forward to the next step, the excitement of looking forward to the beginning. But the beginning itself can often be so challenging that it's even more difficult than the ending. What do I mean? Well, think about any time you've had to start some new phase in your life. Everything is unknown, right? I don't have my bearings. I don't know who people are. Who do I need to know in just the sense of like to get by in this job? The skills that are required of you oftentimes or required of us. Oftentimes, we haven't developed them yet. I mean, we maybe had training when it comes to the college students or high school students who now are in the workforce. Maybe we had training, and that training might have prepared me, but they prepare me for what? They prepare me to begin life in this career or in this occupation. But they didn't necessarily. It wasn't like I could jump right in and say, oh, I know exactly what I'm doing, right? So we have all these things. In the beginnings, it's all new. The people are new. The environment is new. The pace of life is new. The skills that are required are new. And again, as I said, I don't have my bearings yet. And yet, I have to show up. And yet, I have to show up and say, okay, this is life now. And it can be so daunting in so many ways. What's one way? Well, not only all the things I just mentioned, that everything's new and you don't, it's unknown, but also it's often difficult to be a beginner. It's often difficult to go from one place where, like, actually I knew what I was doing to I don't really truly know what I'm doing. To go to a place from a place where I know all the people to I don't know anyone here. To go from a place of, at least I know my schedule, to I am just learning my schedule. There's a challenge there where everything's new. It's kind of like this. Think back to your first time driving, you're in a vehicle and it's just like all the stimulus, like, right, all the information is coming in. You don't know how to filter it. Like, okay, the sounds, the sights, like, is that important? Am I looking over there? Should I look back? I can't see the rearview mirrors. Like, all those things, all the stimulus, because you don't know where to look. You don't know where to listen for because you don't know how to filter it yet. You don't know what's important, what's not important. Imagine that, but just all day, every day, for weeks, maybe months, as opposed to now when you're driving and you're able to say, okay, I know where I

0: That's really possible. And you might even find yourself in a place that's not just difficult, not just challenging, but actually this is toxic and destructive. That's such a thing, right? You might be in a new environment that is not just purifying you, but a new environment that actually is poisoning you. That's important to make that distinction. Sometimes we can tell right away, and sometimes we can't tell, but we need to just be aware. Is this purifying me or is this poisoning me? Is this simply difficult or is this destructive? That question needs to be asked and ought to be answered. But barring that, barring a toxic or destructive environment or people around you, it could simply be, this is a purifying moment. This is a difficult challenge. And in that case, here's my invitation. Be patient. Be patient. You may have never been here before, but you might have been in a situation like this before where everything was new. You were just a beginner and things were expected of you that you didn't know how to deliver. Be patient with yourself. What I mean by be patient with yourself is don't freak out, A. B, don't run away. And C, let yourself be a beginner. Like, what I mean by that is sometimes you get hired. Sometimes you're in a new place and people are looking to you to have answers. But all you have is hard questions. You have permission. At least I'm giving you permission. You have permission to be a beginner. Because beginners ask questions. Beginners don't know automatically. Beginners make mistakes. Beginners get to look to other people for help. Experts, they have to know all the answers. Experts can't make mistakes. Experts, you know, only need themselves, right? We say that. It's not true. Let yourself be a beginner, which is not only be patient, is not only don't freak out, but is ask for help. Let people know that, no, I'm just learning. Let people know that, I mean, the people, the right people, right? How do you know who they are? Another chapter in this book, I guess. But let yourself have permission to be a beginner. Because we're patient with beginners. I mean, think about this. If you were the new person, sorry, you are the new person. If there was someone you cared about who was the new person and they asked you a question, you'd say, of course, I'd be happy to help you. Why? Because you're the new person. You're just getting used to this. But it's been a month already. Listen, a big life change takes more than just a month to feel at home. To feel like, okay, yeah, I've taken the right next step. So to all my friends out there who are beginning and you experience this beginning as a challenge, this beginning as a real difficulty, take heart. You're not alone, but be patient with yourself and let yourself have permission to be a beginner, to ask questions, to make mistakes, to need help. And no, I know this, the last place you left, that was a sad goodbye, maybe. Because why? Because it was home. Because it was familiar. Because it was something that, like, I was passionate about. You started off as a beginner there too. You've done this before. You know what it's like. Be patient. Don't freak out. But just know that the Lord is using this right now. He's using this right now. Not in a year from now. Not in 2 years from now. He's using this right now to purify your heart. To invite you to lean in more deeply and more closely to his heart and to invite him into the beginning. Anyway, that's what I got to say. From all of us here at Ascension Presents, my name is Father Mike. God bless.
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0: Radio. We have today everybody's favorite segment. This is At the Kitchen Table with Tim and Maggie Glumkowski, where my wife joins me for a conversation. And this episode has a unique distinction. The last time we did this, I had just arrived in London for the summer intensive for my PhD program, and Maggie called in and we had a great conversation about that program and about London and the experience. Today has a unique distinction as well, because it is the first episode of At the Kitchen Table that we are actually recording at our kitchen table.
1: We are quite literally at our kitchen table.
0: So this is a big moment. I wanted to do it. Maggie got me arguably at least the greatest Father's Day present I think I've gotten when I was gone in London. Well, you can maybe share what you did.
1: So Tim, on the days he works from home, will work in a modest little makeshift office. It was when we moved into this house, it was a utility room, and we ended up finishing it. But it was very simple, just kind of, white walls, not much in there, a very basic setup. And I had this idea for a while that I wanted to make it more of a true studio. Or, I'm sorry, study studio.
0: Man study.
1: Man study.
0: Yeah, radio studio.
1: a true study for him. And it's just a little hard to pull off a surprise like that with, the amount of time it takes. And so when the London trip came up, I seized the opportunity, and the kids were great troopers. They helped me, pick out paint and do, some minimal paint contribution. But we got it all set up, a little fireplace and leather chair and bookcases. So it actually looks like a study now. And it was a fun project, and it's very hard to keep surprises from each other. But I'd say you were genuinely shocked,
0: overwhelmed, overcome. To have a leather like backed chair with arms to get to read my theology books is the greatest thing that has ever happened to me.
1: A place to read that's not covered with Nancy Drew books and kids coloring. We just need to have a spot that's a little more sacred in our home.
0: So I wish we were recording in the study studio, but we are actually at our kitchen table, which is fun too. Along those lines, that is one of the hard things of marriage, which is keeping things from each other in the age of Amazon.
1: Yes.
0: When all presents are being purchased. So we have a rule that a month out from Christmas, from our birthdays, which are 2 days apart, which helps.
1: It does help. Yeah.
0: We just, neither is allowed to look at the, people have said there's ways to do this. We're not technologically advanced enough to.
1: We can't keep up, but it is hard to pull off a surprise. So I was grateful that you didn't actually catch on.
0: That was a good one.
1: Yeah.
0: That was a good one. Well, we've got, a good topic we've been talking a little bit about, kind of actually from an experience this weekend. I guess I could tell the story to
1: you. Yeah, what was that?
0: It.
1: Was it Friday? To backtrack, every 4th of July, we host a huge party on the 3rd of July because one of the best firework displays in the area, you can actually see from the field right behind our house. And so our kids, especially our son Theo, is super patriotic, and he can't even it's like Christmas for him. So on the 3rd, he's just dying that he has to wait until it's evening before the party and the fireworks. And so we just got to get these kids to the pool. So we went and we posted up. It was super crowded because it's a holiday. But do you want to go from there?
0: So we had this great kind of, it's Theo's, he says, this is my favorite day of the year. He absolutely just loves this day. But we're at the pool and, we'd had kind of a nice day off and, kind of some time for reflection. I think life has been busy the last few months is probably, part of it. And things kind of slowed down enough that I think we were both had a little bit of time to think. So we're at the pool and there's a great quote from The Office. So Andy Bernard is, Ed Helms or something, who's in, he's a comedian who plays this character, Andy. And in the very last episode, the finale of The Office, Andy Bernard says, realizing, looking back on his days in, they're kind of doing a retrospective of when he was in the office. And he says, I wish there was a way to know you're in the good old days before you've actually left them, is what he says. And it's kind of funny, right? Of because he spent all of his time, he says, reminiscing when he was in the office about his time at Cornell. It is one of the running jokes of the show, right? And he says, I wish there was a way to know you're in the good old days before you've actually left them. And it was kind of this wild moment where I was at the pool in kind of the zero entry area that has some of the little play kid things. And you know, our big kids were playing with Vera in the, you know, smaller pool area, the little slide and all that, and the sprinklers going off everywhere. And I just had this moment of almost like looking at all the kids and realizing, like, I think this is it. Mm-hmm. Like, I think this is the, you know, Eva's 10, Vera's 3, Theo and Charlie are 8 and 6. And I just had this moment of being like, I don't know for how long, if it's the next 5 years or the next 10 years, but certainly in 30 years, I think this is going to be the era in family life that we look back on as like the golden era mm-hmm. of the Glumkowski family, that all the memories and traditions come from and are built in. And I don't know, it's just a very powerful moment of sort of the, you know, such a small moment at the pool chasing kids, just trying to kill time on the day before we host a party. And it ended up being like a very powerful moment that the Lord sort of showed me there.
1: Yeah. I looked over and I hope you don't mind me sharing. I could just see Tim's eyes were filled with tears. And I was almost like, oh, no.
0: I've cried on the radio like 4 different times already. So it's fine. Knows. Yeah. It's fine. Yeah.
1: It's something I love about you. And you could just see it was almost like a grace that you really just connected with the uniqueness of the season in life.
0: Yeah. Yeah, it was neat. It was like a cool, because it's, I mean, we've, you know, part of this is, I think we've shared enough of our story here that people know just that, you know, we've had a busy few years and there hasn't always been time to pause and to, mm-hmm. and I think that's kind of why the moment was so striking in general, is like, I don't want to miss this.
1: Yeah.
0: That's how I felt.
1: Yes.
0: Like, I think, I mean, this phase of life, little kids, it's, what do they say? Long.
1: The days
0: are long,
1: but the years are short.
0: Yeah.
1: Yeah.
0: And that's like, for sure, true. You know, and so it's hard sometimes. There's so much to do and responsibility, and you're trying to figure stuff out. And it almost put me back on my heels a little bit of like, oh, there's a risk of actually
1: missing this whole thing.
0: Yeah. If I'm not careful. So we were talking about that, and it kind of became a little bit of a broader reflection than on, you know, part of what the show's about, which mm-hmm. is like the ordinariness and the normalcy of life.
1: Yeah, and I think it really drove us to have some good conversations about presence. And being still enough to really soak up where you're at. And if we can segue into here, I wanted to share some good conversations I had actually on this topic last night. So as a background, I've been in a book club here in the Denver area. This book club's existed for maybe 10 years. And it's just the best. There's so many amazing books that we've read through. And the one that we read this last month was called This is Happiness by Niall Williams. And I just want to put it out there that, you know, spoiler alert, there's not like, I wouldn't say anything too crazy, but if you're trying to read this book and don't want to hear anything about it, maybe stop listening now.
0: Well, it sounds like the book doesn't have much of a plot anyway.
1: There isn't actually like part of the story is like, there are no spoiler alerts, even if I do talk about it. So it's interesting. So this book, if I can paint a picture a little bit. The story takes place like 1950s Ireland in a fictional town called Faha. And the main character is this young man who has kind of through like a twisting turn of life wound up living with his grandparents in this very like old school pre-electricity rural town. And the first half of the book, you're almost like, what is happening? Like, is nothing happening? Like, the plot is not immediately accessible. And it's, you know, he's very Irish, the author. And so the character descriptions are hilarious. And he has these very poignant reflections on life. But part of the whole point of even the experience of reading the book is to not be so like plot driven in life. Like, you actually realize that like life itself is the story. And so we had, you know, it was probably 10 women over here last night. Tim bravely held down the fort with the kids. And we just had great conversations on this idea of presence. And what does it take for us to slow down enough to actually recognize the good old days before they're gone?
0: Yeah, because there's that temptation to, you said, almost have a plot-driven view of our own life.
1: Yeah.
0: Our life is marked by the next things we do, mm-hmm. it's graduating high school, then college,
1: right.
0: And it's just stacking up achievements. And mm-hmm. I think maybe that's even, I know they talk now about the idea of like a quarter life crisis at 25,
1: right?
0: Because people realize that, you know, there's not these milestones coming that are going to mark every few years for me of transition and change. And Yeah, I think that's a lesson God is teaching us in some ways, is how to really sink into the deep richness of the ordinary without there being new plot points or different plot points to kind of drive things, and a deeper touch maybe with our Celtic hearts and all that too.
1: Yeah, and that was a another point I'd love to discuss is the explicitly Celtic dynamic throughout the whole book. But you get a couple of the poignant parts of the story are one of the main characters is kind of in this, he wants to have some resolution in a relationship and yet is not like, you know, super driven to make sure that it happens. And the young man can't handle it. Like, how can you not make sure that like you take the next steps here? And how are you so okay with just kind of like letting things unfold peacefully? And the title comes from this character, Christie's reflection on like, this is happiness, is to be able to actually recognize that there's goodness in this moment, even in the angst and the uncertainty of it, but to actually be present to it. And another significant plot in the story is essentially like the bringing of electricity to Faha. They've lived in this very kind of archaic, you know, way in so many ways, like everything's dark and, you know, everyone has to like go to bed by 6 p.m. because there just kind of is no other option, et cetera, et cetera. And it's a big deal that there's finally going to be the electric, as they call it, coming to the village. And ultimately, the main character's grandparents decide to not pursue it coming to their own homes. And the grandfather, towards the end of the story, says, when pressed, like, why would you make this kind of seemingly crazy decision? And he says, well, aren't we happy as we are? And that left me really reflective on technology and even like seeing in my own life, like certainly some of it is being younger and having had less responsibilities, but I do feel like life pre-iPhone and even now life pre-AI being so ubiquitous was more simple, you know, and that is, it's kind of left me like, where have we gone too far almost in terms of like trying to speed up our lives and make things easier and more accessible such that we actually are no longer able to just be present.
0: And be happy.
1: Yeah.
0: Because we're present.
1: Yeah.
0: Well, we're going to keep digging into that and into this concept of the happiness found in the ordinary and the present moment. But we have to take a quick break, hear from some of the friends of Relevant Radio. 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We're going to take a quick break. We'll be right back.
2: I wish there was a way to know you're in the good old days before you've actually left them.
3: The bottom line, ladies and gentlemen, pro-lifers are a people of persevering faith in God. Through prayer and fasting, we will bear any burden. We will endure any attack. We know that the cruel injustice of abortion need not be forever. We have hope and we have just begun.
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5: Hello, this is Bishop Joe Hannafelt of the Diocese of Grand Island, Nebraska. 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O Mother of the Word Incarnate, despise not my petitions, but in thy mercy, hear and answer me. Amen.
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0: Welcome back to the Tim Glumkowski Show on Relevant Radio. We're doing today At the Kitchen Table with Tim And Maggie Glimkowski, where my wife Maggie joins us. And we talk about the things that we're talking about, which is usually the point of this show. And this weekend, what that happened to be, what God has been doing in our hearts and in our lives. Maggie, through the experience of this book, This Is Happiness, and this book club, and me through an experience I had, oddly, in standing in the zero entry point of the pool, is to realize that in some ways God is saying we're in kind of the good old days, mm-hmm. and then the glory days, and with our kids and the ages they are, and how to really sink into that and not get lost in, technology and busyness and the pace of life, in our world and in our country. So, I'm loving hearing about this book, This Is Happiness, which kind of features these amazingly Irish characters that Maggie and the book club read. And we'll put in the show notes, we'll get the whole list. This book club is, from my perspective, Maggie's mods, these are like the most unbelievable women. We should have some of them on the show.
1: We should have Michelle on, yeah.
0: They are like the most brilliant. If they taught it like an English class in a college level, it would be the most popular class anywhere. They are all so fascinating. So we need to put the whole list of the book. It's like well-read moms times 10.
1: I think we're pushing 170 books. And it's a great list because it's certainly like the heavy hitters. You know, it's Kristen Lavinstadter, it's Island of the World, it's, lots of Jane Austen in there. But it's also a mix of, we've got Graham Greene and Steinbeck and modern authors too. Like, we might read Enchanted April 1 month and then Crime and Punishment the next month. You know, it's a really diverse list. And so, we need to share it out because it's a worthwhile dive.
0: So as the moms chewed on this topic last night, what were some of the salient insights from the group?
1: Yeah, I mean, certainly the one that we've kind of touched on here, this idea of being present enough to actually recognize the goodness of the present moment and life as it unfolds, and not seeking, the next thing always.
0: You shared an interesting story about my mom, actually.
1: Oh, yeah, yeah. That was a good one. So I invited Mary Deborah to come to the book club last night because we actually, the Glimkowski women, all read this book a month ago together, and we did our own book club on it. And I was like, Deb, you got to come so that you can kind of share your insights. And it was fun because the book club is, most of us are in that, 30 to 40-year-old range. And we kind of were asking about this, like, someone brought up the point that they'd asked another group of friends, tell me what was your happiest day. And what was interesting in that particular group was everyone relayed a story from pre-marriage, pre-children, like very young, carefree.
0: Childhood
1: like, or even just like young adulthood, And the conversation was turning a bit to that idea of maybe part of it is that feeling of not being so burdened with responsibility. And I asked Deb, like, well, what do you think, being X number of years ahead of us? And she said, something to the effect of, you might not know it right now, but all of you are in the best days of your life. Mm-hmm. Like, that this phase is, life is so rich and full and certainly with its struggles. But I think it was just like that, like, helpful to have somebody offer that perspective of, like we were talking about at the pool, was don't miss it just because it's hard and the days are long. Like, this is like the richness of life.
0: So what do you think? Like, why do we miss it? Or like, what do we need to know in order to let the ordinary mm-hmm. be that this is happiness? Yeah, how do you do that?
1: Yeah, that was, we had a few different directions the conversation went last night, but one of the topics was on suffering and how thematic in the book was this idea that, Irish or Celtic heritage, there is a, just in general, a greater acceptance of suffering as a part of life. Mm-hmm. And that really comes through in like the author's reflections of part of what made these people more present to the simplicity and beauty of everyday moments was the fact that they weren't actually trying to run away from suffering. That they just accepted that life is hard. And it's basically, some seasons it's a little less heavy, other seasons it's really heavy, but it just is hard. And so almost not having to find ways to escape that actually is what made them more present.
0: Yeah, it makes me think, like, I think of just admitting this, right? So I think this is like a human tendency, but I know I have done this in seasons of life, is like almost seeing, you know, happiness or flourishing and suffering on a spectrum, and it's like zero sum. Mm. Like if the suffering meter grows up, well, now it's a hard season. It's not a happy season, you know?
1: Yeah.
0: And it's almost like the Celtic thing is like the ability to kind of grieve and mourn and mm-hmm. suffer, but also then, you know, still be at the pub that night singing songs or something yes. like that. Like they don't see it as zero sum. What's it? It's an Aristotle thing. It's like contrary opposites versus contradictory opposites or something. It feels like that's, admittedly, that is a challenging thought still, but I think there is something kind of beautiful about that.
1: Yeah. I this is funny. I'm actually getting some quotes messaged to me right now
0: from the book club.
1: From the book club.
0: They're listening.
1: No, it's just coincidental, but Amy actually wrote down a whole bunch of them, and we were like, can you please send those? And this one is pertinent to this. And the grandfather in the story, who probably was the character that I gravitated most to, maybe in part having had my grandparents lived with my family, probably from the ages of, I think I was maybe 9 when they moved in, and they were quite elderly and very Celtic. You know, my Grammy still would, you know, talk in Gaelic, especially if she was mad. And, you know, they'd pray a 6.5-minute rosary, you know, 3 times a day, and lots of tea and music, and just the most hilarious descriptions of people, which just is kind of on the nose for the grandfather. But for him, life just, it was story. Mm. And again, not about like the big twists and turns, but just almost like he could just make everything a story about what was happening right now. And this is a quote on that. Story was the stuff of life, and to realize you were inside one allowed you to sometimes surrender to the plot and bear a little easier the grief and the suffering, and to enjoy more fully the twists that come along the way.
0: Yeah, beautiful. Yeah. Yeah, life is like a story and a song almost, like yeah. a story that's also a song. It makes me think of when I think of that disposition, like that ability, thinking of the experience I had in the pool this weekend with the kids, and kind of realizing like this is it, like mm-hmm. this is what we're made for. And it was almost that challenge from Jesus of like, if your heart can't be filled up by this, then the issue is actually in you. Mm-hmm. Like you're not in some way open to receiving the kind of the joy I'm giving you mm-hmm. right now in life. And I think there's a whole host of reasons why, when you have as much responsibility as you do with 4 kids mm-hmm. and you know, I run an organization and
1: yeah.
0: we have a daily radio show and you know, all that stuff, right? Like there's a lot going on. And so I think I have this note, this sticky note on my laptop, because I think this is a very common thing with men, even men who, you know, admittedly are in ministry, right? Like I imagine priests struggle with this to some degree, is the desire to orient your identity around what mm-hmm. you accomplish, you know, and work, you know? Yeah. And so I have a note, a sticky note on my laptop that says, Lord, I'm trying to get for my work what only you can give me. And it feels similar in the ability to sink in the midst of suffering, to story and to joy, and to actually experience the ordinary as the golden years, as the is somehow like what I hear Jesus saying in it is like, am I enough?
1: Mm-hmm.
0: Like, if it was just me,
1: yeah.
0: like, would that actually be enough? And I think so often our answer is like, you know, yeah, Lord, make me a saint, but not yet.
1: Yeah, right.
0: Like
1: right.
0: Mm-hmm. I want that to be true. But my heart, is catching up to mm-hmm. the fact that actually is true.
1: Yeah.
0: That's the most true thing, is that if we had Jesus and nothing else, that would still be cause for joy.
1: Right. Yeah. And I do just think it's difficult to believe that suffering and joy can coexist.
0: Mm.
1: And that's that idea is something that I encountered so profoundly through different, you know, mission opportunities, and really being confronted with how stingy I can be with joy when spending time with people whose suffering has been tremendous, who have like a depth to their joy that is so attractive. And I think there is a grace in that. There is, you know, God is generous. He's close to the brokenhearted and the poor. But it has those encounters have, and even like a book like this, challenged me in what I feel is, you know, quote unquote necessary for happiness. So a question I'd have for you is like, what virtues should we be trying to grow in? if this is a struggle.
0: Yeah, I don't know what the virtue would be called, but it's like the grace of the present moment, I think, is the key.

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2: 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A West Virginia man is the eighth person to be indicted for allegedly plotting an attack on the UFC fight at the White House last month. Court documents released by the Justice Department show Chandler Skaggs is the latest person to face charges. The 21-year-old was reportedly planning to act as one of the snipers at the event. 14 women harmed by abortion drugs are urging Acting Attorney General Todd Blanch to settle a federal lawsuit over mail-order abortion pills. In a July 8th letter, the group described how one woman's then-boyfriend allegedly used her information to obtain the drugs by mail and pressured her to take them against her will. The women, including Abby Johnson, called on the DOJ to reverse Biden-era policies allowing telehealth prescriptions and mailing of chemical abortion drugs. House lawmakers are planning to vote on a measure next week to make daylight savings time permanent nationwide. The Sunshine Protection Act will revive past efforts to eliminate the twice-yearly clock changes. Daylight savings time has been observed throughout most of the U.S. since the 1960s, with the exception of Arizona and Hawaii. And temperatures aren't the only thing soaring in South Florida. With World Cup quarterfinal action underway as England is set to face off against Norway in Miami, the combination of extreme heat and heightened emotions can create real health risks. Miami-Dade Fire Rescue's Erica Benitez explains.
3: Research has shown that the excitement and the emotional stress associated with sporting events can actually increase the risk for heart attacks. Individuals with chronic medical conditions should use extra caution.
2: Benitez says focusing on hydration, wearing lightweight clothing, and seeking shade are all top tips for staying cool. Keeping you connected with the church and the world 24 hours a day, I'm Brooke Taylor, and this is listener-supported Relevant Radio.
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5: It's unchoreographed. All right, it's natural. It's happening live. Anyone can be part of it. It's not too sophisticated. And you never know what's going to happen, right? And that's what prayer is in families. Life happens. And sometimes there's joyful reports and sometimes there's heartbreaking reports. You know, it was Our Lady at Fatima, the Lady at Lourdes who prayed the rosary for the conversion of sinners. It was Our Lady at Our Lady of Champion who said pray for the conversion of sinners. That's what we're doing. Give people a little bit of hope or a little bit of companionship. You know, there's a lot of lonely people out there, a lot of suffering people. And we're going to make sure that they're not forgotten and they're not irrelevant. At Relevant Radio, everyone's relevant.
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8: Cyrus, I have a serious question for you.
9: Yeah?
8: What's your favorite dinosaur?
9: Oh, that's easy. A triceratops.
8: Triceratops. You know, I was going to say the same thing.
9: Oh,
8: we have so much in common.
9: We really do.
8: What is it again?
9: Triceratops, of course.
8: That's right. Of course. Let's go to Joe in Detroit. Good morning, Joe.
10: Hi, Patrick. I would just like to comment about the history of the Tridentine liturgy or mass.
8: Okay.
10: My dad was Italian, so that's the Latin Rite Catholicism there. My mother was Lebanese, so I'm actually Maronite. Most Latin Rite Catholics do not understand the Eastern Catholic churches. They're very ignorant of that. So I'm exposed to the Maronite liturgy, which is the divine liturgy of St. James. I'm not bashing. I don't want to give any of your listeners that in my intent that I'm bashing the Tridentine Mass. But number one, many Latin Rite Catholics and, in fact, many Eastern Orthodox don't understand that Jesus was Semitic. He was not European. He didn't celebrate the first Mass or the first liturgy in Greek or Latin. He celebrated it in Aramaic.
8: Yeah.
10: Number two. The liturgy used in Rome, basically up until the liturgical language used in Rome, basically up until the mid 350s to about 380, was Greek. It was said in Greek, was not said in Latin. Number three, the canon as the late 300s merged into the 400s, the vernacular did become Latin, but the canon of the Roman canon that we have, which is Eucharistic prayer number one, and obviously the only one in the Tridentine Mass, that canon was basically formulated from 400 AD to 600 AD, mainly basically from the end of St. Ambrose's life to about the end of Pope St. Yeah. Gregory the Great.
8: Yeah, I'm familiar with these things. Fair enough.
10: Yes, the canon itself, but the traditionalists or so-called traditionalists don't understand that, and they also don't understand that the prayers added after and before the canon, those were added years or centuries later. So you're basically talking about a mass. And again, I've been to the Tridentine. It's nice too. Okay, I like it, and I've been to some nice Novus Ordo masses too.
8: Yeah, do me a favor, Joe. In order for you and me to have a conversation, could you summarize the point you want to make so I could interact with you on this?
10: Well, that's my point. My point is history. It fails to appeal to antiquity. And as I was saying, the liturgy, even the liturgy of St. John Chrysostom, that is not the first liturgy.
8: Okay. I don't disagree with you. This is a point I myself have made before. In fact, I think as recently as yesterday, I made that point that the first Mass, of course, at the Last Supper was not the traditional Latin Mass, nor was it, for that matter, the Divine Liturgy of St. John Chrysostom. That's certainly true.
10: Right.
8: I don't dispute any of those points. But is this a stick to hit the traditionalists with because they're ignorant, or what is the point you're trying to make here?
10: Well, no. My point is that many Catholics don't understand, whether they're traditionalists or Novus Ordo, they don't understand that Jesus technically was not European. He spoke Aramaic. He did not speak Latin, and even on the Greek Orthodox churches, they don't get it too. Some of these people.
8: Okay. So, but if I can intervene here, okay. All of that being the case, are you just angry that your fellow Catholics don't understand the history as well as you do?
10: No, it's not that. It's just I wish that, fellow Catholics would read history. Many of them are ignorant of history, just as they're ignorant of Scripture, a lot of them.
8: Okay, I'm so glad that you don't have those defects that your fellow Catholics have.
10: Well, no, I do have defects, trust me. But my point is look, in the Gospels, Jesus said, "He who follows you follows me." And that's what a lot of these traditionalists are. They're trying to basically forget about that verse.
8: Well, if you're talking about Luke 10:16, he says, "He who listens to you listens to me."
10: Okay,
8: he doesn't say "he who follows you," unless you had a different verse in mind.
10: No, I'm just quoting from memory here. I don't have nothing in front of me. I don't.
8: Okay. So you're frustrated that not all Catholics, or maybe most Catholics, are not deeply familiar with the language and the liturgical history of the Mass. Fair enough.
10: I mean, would that we all had
8: more knowledge. That's true. Okay.
10: It's not just the regular Catholics in union with Rome, but it's the Pius X people. And you get into these weird branching sects, these seed vacantist people, or however they call themselves, of that there's no Pope. And, then the other sect is not traditional enough. It just becomes a giant, it's basically a giant chasm of ignorance. And I don't mean really to use that term, but that's how I look at it. Somebody coming from, that knows a little bit of history, and that's, again, I'm half Semitic, so I understand this. We're, like I said, 98% of Latin Rite Catholics, and either the separated people from the Orthodox churches don't understand that.
8: How do you know these percentages, though? Have you taken a poll, or did you read a study that bears this out? Because that's a rather broad brush that you're using.
10: Well, I've attended I attended Novus Ordo churches, and I still do go to them. And you talk to some of these people, well, many of the people, and they completely don't understand that of the languages or how the different cultures, that it was not a European culture. It's totally different from what we're thinking in modern day, our Western mind.
8: Well, okay, I guess, but don't forget the church is universal. It's Catholic, meaning that it is for all people in all times and all places. So it's self-evidently true. I don't dispute the point you're making, that Jesus was a Jew and he lived in the land of Israel and he was circumcised and lived under the Mosaic law and he was Semitic, et cetera, et cetera, et cetera. I don't think anybody's disputing any of those points. And all one has to do is to read the Gospels to see that. It's not some great mystery or arcane information that the average person doesn't know. But I don't fault people for not having the time and temperament, as you obviously do, and bully for you, I'm happy for you. But the average person working a job, raising a family, etc., is not generally inclined to study the history of the liturgy in such a deep manner as you obviously have. But they're still serving God and loving their neighbor and receiving the sacraments. And that kind of deep historical knowledge certainly isn't necessary to live a good Christian life. Do you see what I'm saying? In other words, they're not doing anything wrong. They're just, it's an area that you have been blessed with greater knowledge of. But I wouldn't look down on them or be angry with them.
10: Oh, no, I'm not down or angry on them. I'm more upset with the Pius X people, and again, the people that are so connected with the Tridentine liturgy. Again, I'm going to say it, and I'm not. The Tridentine liturgy basically dates from, like I said, the canon around 500 AD, the Mass around 800 AD ish.
8: Yeah, actually, that's not true. I would refer you to Joseph Jungmann, who wrote a very magisterial, although he was not a member of the magisterium. He was an expert on the Roman rite of the liturgy. And he has a two-volume work called the Roman Rite of the Mass. And it's deeply scholarly. And he does in this book disprove your thesis that the recognizable form of the Tridentine Mass, if we want to call it that, dates only as far back as the 8th century. That's not true. Historically speaking, he demonstrates that. It goes much earlier than that. So although although I recognize you have a great deal of, interest and knowledge in this, I don't think it's quite as simple as you're making it out to be.
10: Well, I just pulled that out of the 800 AD. But my point is the canon, the Roman canon, I've read many, many sources. And again, 400 to 600 AD, that's just the canon, the Eucharist, the Roman canon, or Eucharistic prayer.
8: So, read Joseph Jungmann's two-volume work, The History of the Roman Rite, and I think you'll get a whole new perspective on things. Because he demonstrates the ancientness of not the fully, not the full flowered version that you would see today, but that in its simpler forms, that it goes back much further than that. But anyway, Joe, I'm not here to debate you on this issue, but I hope you feel like you had a chance to express yourself.
10: Well, no, I did. But again, the liturgy, the Roman Church's liturgical language was Greek up until the late 4th century. That's the fact.
8: So why are you trying to dispute this with me? We've already covered that ground, Joe.
10: Well, because we're basically starting at 380 AD just for the Eucharistic canon. How can you have a Tridentine Mass, formulated Mass, when Greek was the liturgy from 380 AD prior to that?
8: In the same way that you can have a Chaldean Mass in Aramaic or Arabic, in the same way that you can have other forms of the divine liturgy of the Mass in other languages. They're not in competition with each other. This is the organic development of the liturgy from the earliest times, which were neither the divine liturgy of St. John Chrysostom or of St. James. So I'm not really sure what you seek to dispute here. This is the organic development of the Mass in the church across the ages. And the traditional Latin Mass is just as valid and just as cherished and time-honored as is the Divine Liturgy of St. John Chrysostom in the East.
10: Oh, no, right, yeah. I'm again, you know, the Greeks appeal to antiquity with that as well. But if we're going to start with a measuring stick, again, the earliest liturgy really is the Liturgy of St. James. But my point is history, from a historical point of view, the canon of the Tridentine Mass, again, basically from Ambrose to Gregory the Great. That's everything I've read. I don't know. I'll look at this book that you said, but that's, you know, I've looked at numerous sources here, but, you know, I guess we're going to have to agree to disagree.
8: Well, I'm not even sure what we're disagreeing on, because as I've said, there are a number of points that you've made that I've concurred with. So I'm not really sure where the disagreement is, but I do appreciate your passion for the topic, Joe, and I hope you'll call me again. Thank you. Let's go to Elizabeth in Santa Fe, New Mexico. Good morning, Elizabeth.
11: Oh, good morning, Patrick. First off, I just want to say I very much appreciate your program. I've learned a tremendous amount.
8: Thank you.
11: And
8: I appreciate that.
11: The reason why I'm calling today is I have a member who's considering studying canon law. And I'm more curious, coming at it from two sides of this.
8: Okay.
11: I don't understand where canon lawyers fit in within the church. I mean, I know what a priest is, a bishop, et cetera. I am practicing Catholic, so I'm, you know, that's my life. But then I'm also just coming at it from, you know, whole questions. Is there a tie to a diocese? Do they choose a place to live and look at, you know, job listings for canon lawyers? Are there jobs? And so it's a very general question.
8: I'll give you a quick overview. So, yes, the canon law profession is in a way similar to a civil law profession, but it pertains to the church's own internal law, canon law, which is universal. And it lays out the duties, the privileges, the rights, and requirements for basically the life of the church. So individual persons and what their rights and duties and privileges are, but also what are certain obligations and what are the ways that the church requires things to be done so that we can all live in harmony and people's rights can be protected, etc. So as a general overview, that law that governs the church's affairs is important, and there have to be people who are experts to understand exactly what the texts say, but also how to apply them in a given case. So somebody who were to study canon law and get a degree in canon law, they could get a licentiate or they could get a doctorate. Usually, but not always, but usually they would be associated with a school. So they'd be on the faculty of a school, typically teaching canon law, or as a bishop or somebody a priest, for example, working in a diocese, could be a deacon, could be a layperson who has this expertise. So more often than not, you would find canon lawyers engaged in the day-to-day canon law-related work in a diocese, that kind of thing, or on the faculty. It doesn't mean, however, that somebody couldn't get a degree in canon law and then just be freelance. I mean, I'm aware of canon lawyers who do blogs, for example. That's their outreach, is to answer questions on a blog. Or who maybe act as a consultant for marriage cases. So let's say that after a divorce and somebody is seeking an annulment, a canon lawyer can work with that person to help prepare the petition. And he or she may not be working for a diocese, but just practicing canon law freelance. That's probably not all that common, but I know that that does happen too. So am I hitting the mark here? Am I answering your question about how that works?
11: Oh, very much so, because I think I can say I was at zero prior to the phone call, and you've definitely increased my knowledge.
8: Oh, I'm glad.
11: You know, and I hear you say I'm not a canon lawyer, and, you know, certainly making that clear to your callers and, you know, letting people know that there is, you know, a role for somebody who has studied these things. But
8: right.
11: It's just, you know, I guess growing up as a Catholic, I've never had a need to consult anyone like this. And when this conversation came up, I was just very curious. And you know, I guess I could have
12: I it never even occurred to me about a blog saying, what do canon lawyers do?
8: Yeah.
12: I figured you would have the answer.
8: Let me give you an example. I would recommend you check out Canon Law Made Easy. It's canonlawmadeeasy.com. And the canon lawyer's name is Kathy Caridi. I don't know her. I've never met her. But I've always found this blog very helpful because what she does is she takes canon law questions and then answers them. Like people might write in with a question. And so she'll respond in a way that's accessible for the average person who doesn't have a canon law background. So I have found a great deal of assistance in this website, Canon Law Made Easy. That could be a place you could check out.
12: Oh, wonderful. Wonderful. Yeah. Well, like I say, you know, it's a thought, it's a possibility. And so if there's a conversation that I'm part of, I'll know more now than I did 10 minutes ago, which is very helpful.
8: Yeah, I'm with you. I'm glad.
12: Okay. Well, thank you so much. And as I said at the beginning, I appreciate all you do. It's very helpful.
8: You're very kind, Elizabeth. I'm glad to know that.
12: You're my companion in the car.
8: Well, that means a lot. I appreciate that. Thank you. Yeah, the reason I say I'm not a canon lawyer is because I don't want anyone to get the impression that I'm passing myself off as if I were, because I'm not. And unfortunately, there are people out there who discourse on blogs or podcasts or whatever as if they were experts in languages or canon law or other things, and they're really not. So you got to be careful. Not everything that glitters is gold.
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8: Well, I checked, Cyrus, and Amazon does not sell wine bricks.
9: Yeah, I checked.
8: Yet, too. Anyway. Not yet, anyway.
9: Maybe there's a market for that.
8: Maureen wrote me a note. She's down in Fairhope, Alabama. That's WNGL territory. Shout out to all of our friends down there, including

0: out on, she says, as we were to recite our pledge to dismantle white privilege. Dismantle white privilege. That was the concluding rite at that parish. But she says the bulletin, I will just quote here to keep this email short. Catholic lesbians this month, Alyssa S. will host a drag queen show, which has its roots in LGBT herstory. We will also participate as a ministry in the Dyke March and as a parish in the NYC Gay Pride March. A young Muslim trans man will also be speaking at the church. Needless to say, Maureen says, we won't be back. Unfortunately, she signs off, signed Maureen, but you can call me anonymous. I genuinely miss that part. Well, I could see why you wouldn't go to that parish, but I could see also why you spit your coffee out when you heard the guy talking about a particular parish that you had some experience with. Let's go to Nathaniel in Waco. Good morning, Nathaniel.
1: Good morning. How are you doing today?
0: I am well, sir. Thank you.
1: Okay,
0: sir. I'm going to go out on a limb and guess that you are homeschooled.
1: Yes, sir.
0: All right. Please proceed.
1: Okay, so my question is, what was the Catholic Church headquarters always in the Vatican, and also was St. Peter the first bishop of Rome?
0: Yes, St. Peter was the first bishop of Rome, along with St. Paul, though. St. Paul was there as well for a time, and the two of them, you might say, ministered. But St. Peter is regarded as the bishop of Rome in the strict sense.
1: Does that make sense?
0: Yeah. And then the headquarters, originally, the headquarters were in the upper room in Jerusalem, Acts chapter 2. You can read about it there. But by the time Saints Peter and Paul moved their ministry to Rome, that's when it becomes understood by the rest of the church as that's where, you might say, the center of the church is. Doesn't mean it doesn't exist elsewhere, but that would be an apostolic-founded church.
1: Okay.
0: Does that sound good?
1: Sure.
0: How many brothers and sisters do you have being homeschooled right now?
1: I have four brothers and two sisters.
0: And who's on the piano?
1: My brother, Joel.
0: He's doing a good job.
1: Okay.
0: Now, you are 12. That means you are what? 8th grade? 7th grade?
1: Yes, sir.
0: Very good. Well, which?
1: Sir? I'm basically in 8th grade right now.
0: Basically, that's good. Good for you. All right. Well, anything else you wanted to cover?
1: Not really.
0: Okay. Anything you want to say to Cyrus? He's here.
1: Just want to say, keep going.
0: There you go. That's the best thing, Nathaniel. Keep going. You're going to keep going, right?
1: Yeah.
0: All right. Give him a little keep going, Cyrus.
2: I'm not ready.
0: Press the button.
3: Keep going.
0: He hung up on you, Cyrus.
2: Well, I was way
0: too slow. The 12-year-old boy hung up on you because you're so slow.
2: I was so slow.
3: Keep going.
0: Even kids are hanging up on you, Cyrus.
3: Keep going.
0: Tell that to Cyrus. 888-914-9149. How about Mark in Alvin, Texas? Good morning, Mark.
4: Yeah, thanks. Should a deacon say from the pulpit during his homily, it's a possibility that females could be ordained someday?
0: If I were his bishop, he shouldn't.
4: Let me just say, he said it to a group of girl altar servers. He said, you could be ordained someday. And that made me so angry because those little girls are going to have that thought in their head forever.
0: Yeah.
4: And it made me angry because for the little girls, by the way.
0: Yeah.
4: And the church leadership is not too good on it either, because I call them and they don't act like I'm talking Chinese or something. I'm not talking, you know. And I'm not knocking Chinese people.
0: I hope not. I love that you're picking up on the fact that he said something that is clearly contrary to the teaching of the church. Pope John Paul II made it really clear that the church does not have the power to ordain women to the priesthood. Not going to happen. So.

0: I don't know where this deacon received his formation, but either the formation was good, but he didn't take to it, or the formation wasn't very good. But either way, what he said is completely incorrect.
1: What can a person sitting in the pews do, though, to make a difference?
0: Write to your bishop. Write a letter, respectful letter to your bishop. Dear bishop, just FYI, at such and such a mass, such and such a place, at a certain time, Deacon so-and-so was preaching from the pulpit that in due time women would be ordained to the priesthood. And as I know and you know, Pope John Paul II definitively ruled that out when he gave his apostolic letter, Ordinatio Sacerdotalis, and that's back in, when was that? That was 94. And I just wanted you to be aware that you have a renegade deacon who's telling people that women can be priests. Just thought you'd want to know. You can do that.
1: Well, I called, and I've been in business for 50 years. And when you have a simple thing that needs to be corrected, we used to just correct it right there on the spot. It's so frustrating, you know, write a letter and this and that. And how about you're right, and I'm going to tell him, and he's going to tell everybody from the pulpit, I shouldn't have said that.
0: Yeah, if only things happen quite that efficiently. But, you know, we're dealing with a very big organization called the Catholic Church. And, you know, generally speaking, things don't work that way. This is why I say if you were to write a letter, then it goes, then it becomes official and it's entered into the diocesan record. And then you have some documentation there. Now, bishops have enough headaches as it is, and to have some goofy deacon telling people that women are going to be ordained a priest is another headache that no bishop wants to have. But it's the kind of thing that the bishop is, as part of his duty as bishop, to make sure that the flock is being fed properly, not with things like that. So, I mean, even if for no other reason than you would document it, that could be a good thing, Mark. Not that you're not the police, you're not out there trying to find fault, but when something like that happens, it's worth mentioning.
1: A bunch of other people have already written letters, because there was one fellow that walked out at Mass, which I don't think he should ever do, but he did walk out. He was so mad about it. But yeah, it's pitiful when that happens and the church doesn't come down on that kind of stuff. They're always talking about division in the church. Well, stuff like that sure does divide people, man.
0: I agree. Yeah, I do agree. I mean, I wish things were hunky-dory all the time, but unfortunately they're not. The church is a messy place at times. So those are my thoughts, Mark. Thank you. Hang in there. Keep going. Let's go to Valerie now in Maine. Hi, Valerie.
2: Hi, how are you doing? Thank you for taking my call.
0: You're welcome.
2: Yes, I had an encounter with a Protestant man. He was defaming the priests and calling them pedophiles and stuff like that. So I made a comment, you know, I defended them. Anyway, he told me that St. Paul said that women should not speak. They need to be quiet. And it does say in the Bible, Corinthians 1 Corinthians 34, it does mention that. So I want some clarification why St. Paul would have said that in the circumstances.
0: Yes, well, this is something that's very foreign to a lot of people today. But the idea, there are a couple places. So 1 Corinthians chapter 14 is one. Women should keep silent in churches, for they are not permitted to speak, but should be in submission, as the law also says. If there is anything they desire to learn, let them ask their husbands at home, for it is shameful for a woman to speak in church. 1 Timothy chapter 2, verse 12, I do not permit a woman to teach or to exercise authority over a man. Rather, she is to remain quiet. So, I mean, there are a number of passages where he says this, and my reading of it is that it's rooted in his teaching and the church's teaching that the husband is the head of his wife, he's the head of the home, the head of the family. He has an authority that doesn't preclude, you know, the recognition that men and women are equal before God, but that in marriage, the husband is the head of the wife, as St. Paul says, just as Christ is the head of the church. So he's drawing an analogy there. So my sense of this is that he's applying this teaching about the nature of headship in marriage so that in the liturgical setting that you don't violate that by having a woman preaching to or teaching in a context where you have men. And there's a lot that can be said about this, and I'm not trying to, you know, reduce it simply to this, but this not only was the custom at the time, but there was a theological reason behind it having to do with what I was talking about, the headship of the husband. So some would say that this is conditioned by the circumstances and time, because after all, we've had great women saints who did indeed teach. And,
2: right.
0: and we don't deny that. So I think there is a case that could be made that this is not intended to be an absolute forever and ever amen prohibition, but as a general principle, and it ties back in with that topic about from the last caller about this argument that women can be ordained priests. They can't,
2: right,
0: and they won't be, but if that ever, you know, if somebody were to analyze this topic, that is yet another reason why, because it could give the impression that they're exercising a ministry that's not open to them, namely the priesthood. You see what I mean?
2: Right. Yeah. It's, well, basically women feel that, you know, because I was called a mere woman. So that basically, you know, set me off a little bit. But,
0: He called you and a male woman? Is that what he said?
2: A mere, M-E-R-E, mere.
0: Okay, yeah.
2: Right. So, and I know the Protestants, I told him that the Protestants get it wrong from here to Sunday, the Bible, because they tried quoting it, and they, yeah, you know, we basically have the authority to the Bible in the Catholic Church. And so then, but, you know, when other women read this, what should I give, because it was ancient times, and you know, because other women feel like you know, they're not being valued.
0: Mm-hmm. Well, there are two documents that were written, both by, in one case, by Pope Paul VI, and that's Inter Insigniores, and then the other one is Mulieribus Dignitatis, or Dignitatis Mulieribus, I believe it's in that order. And that's by Pope John Paul II. And both of them discuss the issue of the importance of women in the church and their role and the need for women and their presence in the church. And it's right, an antidote to radical feminism or other forms of feminism, which distort the biblical and theological meaning of this relationship. So if you wanted to read any or all of these three documents, I would read Ordinatio Sacerdotalis, and that means on priestly ordination. And that is by Pope John Paul II. It's a brief apostolic letter, but in it he goes through the basic reasons why the church does not have the power to ordain women.
2: Right.
0: Then the other two, Inter Insigniores and Dignitatis Mulieribus, both of them are longer, but they're also, they will take you deeper into this topic if you're interested.
2: Right. No, well, I believe that women should not be priests, and I believe it's in confesso, and I think we do have our roles in the church. So I just, like I said, wondering why in context, what he, you know, St. Paul really meant by that. And but you clarified that for me at the time. So, you know, and I do believe men should be, you know, head of the household. I do believe that as well. So, we're on the same page as that. But, you know, when someone comes up to me like that, you know, it kind of set me off.
0: Sure. I have to take a break. Forgive me. But if you have the Ignatius Study Bible, you can read the commentary on that. And maybe what I'll do when I come back, Valerie, is, and I thank you for your phone call, when we come back, I'll read to you some of the commentary on a couple of those key passages, including 1 Corinthians 14, 34 and 35, a woman should keep silent in the churches, for they are not permitted to speak. What does that mean exactly? I'll share what that commentary says right after this.
3: The bottom line, ladies and gentlemen, pro-lifers are a people of persevering faith in God. Through prayer and fasting, we will bear any any burden. We will endure any attack. We know that the cruel injustice of abortion need not be forever. We have hope and we have just begun.
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5: Hello, this is Bishop Joe Hannafelt of the Diocese of Grand Island, Nebraska. 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Remember, O most gracious Virgin Mary, that never was it known that anyone who fled to thy protection, implored thy help, or sought thy intercession was left unaided. 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O Mother of the Word Incarnate, despise not my petitions, but in thy mercy herein answer me. 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
0: Okay, so as promised, just to recap what it says in 1 Corinthians 14. I was talking to the lady caller about it just a minute ago. St. Paul says, beginning in verse 33. As in all the churches of the saints, the women should keep silence in the churches, for they are not permitted to speak, but should be subordinate, as even the law says. If there is anything they desire to know, let them ask their husbands at home, for it is shameful for a woman to speak in church. All right, so what does the commentary say? This is from the Ignatius Study Bible. Paul enjoins silence upon Christian women in public worship. This is not an absolute restriction, since women can lawfully pray and prophesy in the liturgical assembly. It references 1 Corinthians 11:5. And are encouraged to teach in other circumstances, such as Titus 2, verses 3 through 4. Paul is prohibiting women from instructing the congregation in the official capacity of a pastor or a homilist. And then it references 1 Timothy chapter 2, verse 12. So there's an example. And this basically bears out what I was saying earlier, and that is that it's connected to the understanding of, in this context, that a woman would appear to be speaking in the capacity of a priest. So that's one great reason to have a good Catholic study Bible on hand so that you can read the commentary. Let's go to Rhonda now in Dubuque. Good morning, Rhonda.
13: Good morning, Patrick. My comment is I'd like to thank you for dumbing it down for those like me who don't have an IQ of 200 like the earlier caller, Joe, obviously does. So thank you. Thank you.
0: You're welcome. I sense a little tongue-in-cheek there, Rhonda. Am I right?
13: Oh, yes. Yeah. I try to keep my calls to once a month because I try to be fair to let others mm-hmm. get in. But it's like I can listen to you, and it's very simple. You make it easy for people like me to understand. And there are a lot of people like me out here who don't have a high IQ, who aren't able to go and look up all this stuff and attend all this other stuff, attend other classes. So thank you to you, and thank you to Cyrus for bringing the humor to the show.
0: He does a pretty good job of that, doesn't he? He tries, Rhonda.
13: And that's one.
0: He tries.
13: He tries hard. You guys are like, yep, you're like Ed McMahon and Joey, whatever his name was.
0: Johnny Carson.
13: Johnny Carson. Yeah.
0: Joey Carson.
13: Yeah. So thank you.
0: Or Abbott and Costello.
13: I don't even know what it is.
0: Or Batman and Robin.
13: Yeah, same thing.
0: Yeah. What's your favorite thing that Cyrus does that makes you laugh, Rhonda?
13: Oh, the keep going.
8: Keep going.
13: And I'm sorry to hear the young man. I don't think he knew about the keep going button. Thank you, Cyrus.
8: Keep
13: and you guys
8: going.
13: Just keep going.
8: Keep going.
0: We will keep going. In fact, Rhonda, listen to this. Paul McCartney is being instructed on how to do this. Listen.
14: What do you do to keep going?
8: Keep going.
14: How do you keep going?
8: Keep going.
14: Do you keep going?
8: Keep going.
0: Yeah. Words of wisdom. Wouldn't you say, Rhonda?
13: Very much so. I would say so.
0: What do people in your life say? What look do they give you when you just say to them, keep going? What do they say?
13: I'm not sure. I just, you know what I do? I keep going.
15: Yeah. That's almost ingenious right there.
13: Keep going.
0: That's all you can do, Rhonda.
13: Well, yeah. And I don't have an IQ of 200.
0: I'd say your IQ is very high. Because, it's true. Studies have shown that cool, really cool, intelligent, fun people love the Patrick Madrid Show. It's just that way.
8: Fact.
13: I believe it.
0: Yeah. You're living proof.
13: I truly believe it. There are people who are so smart but do not have common sense. That is so true. And I like to think that I have a little bit of both. A little bit of both to survive in this world, but not enough to turn people off.
0: That's a good way. That's a good balance. Hey, Rhonda, before you go, do you want to hear Cyrus do his mariachi scream that he does?
13: I would love it.
0: All right. On three, a one, a two, a three.
13: Love
0: How do you feel
13: it.
0: About that?
13: And yesterday, I took, yes, I love it. And yesterday, I took my brother. I don't get to see him a lot. And he and I went and had tacos. And I know it wasn't Tuesday, but my gosh, did he. Oh,
0: you have a dispensation, though, to have tacos on any day. Now, if it's Friday, shrimp tacos, fish tacos, maybe. But you're not bound to eat tacos only on Tuesday. You have a dispensation.
8: I like tacos.
13: I know. I could eat them every day. I could literally eat them every day. Yeah. What's that?
0: Well, yeah. we do it in Mexico all the time.
13: Mm-hmm. Yeah, well, then I'm glad they have it here. I'm glad they have it here.
0: A lot of good taco shops in Dubuque, are there?
13: Yeah. Oh, yes. Can I say the one we like? I don't want to.
0: Yeah, well, free advertising.
13: I love Taco John's. They are so good. But, that's me. Everybody's different.
0: Rhonda, before you go, I want Cyrus one more time, because I can order him around like this. I want him one more time to give you the mariachi call before you go.
13: All right.
0: All right, Cyrus.
16: Okay.
0: Deep breath. How's that?
16: Very good, Cyrus. Very good.
0: Right, thank you. So we're on the.
16: They just head to Taco John's right now.
0: we're on the 1 month plan with Rhonda. The monthly plan. All right, Rhonda. Looking forward to talking to you again in about a month from now. Enjoy those tacos. I'm hungry. Let's go to Tom in St. Clair Shores, Michigan. Good morning, Tom.
17: Yes, Patrick.
0: Yeah.
17: How does your I live in St. Clair, Detroit, Michigan, and they've got the Canons, the Institute of Christ the King,
0: yeah,
17: which is absolutely 1958. How do they get special? How does that work? Do they get special permission to do that?
0: I must have missed the question. I think you dropped out. I didn't catch what the question was. How do they do what?
17: How do they avoid? Well, how do they avoid the Vatican II requirements? Because they are basically absolute traditionalists. How do they get special permission from the Vatican?
0: Well, that's basically it. So their constitution is that they celebrate the traditional Latin Mass, and so when their constitutions were approved, the church granted them thereby the permission, like the priestly fraternity of St. Peter, FSSP, would be another example, where they have, as built into their constitution, the recognized right to celebrate Mass in the traditional form and the other sacraments too. So it's something No, go ahead.
17: When would that agreement have been made? Would it have been prior to Vatican II or something post-Vatican II?
0: I would have to do a little checking because I don't know the history of the Priestly Institute of Christ the King. I'm familiar with them. I have attended Mass at one of their parishes in St. Louis. I think it was St. Francis de Sales, if I'm not mistaken. And they were very kind to me after Mass. I was invited to have lunch with the priests on staff there. So I got to know a little bit more about them and a high regard for the group. But I would have to do some checking online to find out when they were established and when their constitutions were approved. I just don't know off the top of my head. But you could find that out pretty easily.
17: Well, I think the same thing kind of falls in place for the canons of St. John Cantius. I'm not sure where that lies. I know they both do the Latin Mass and the Novus Ordo, but I'm not sure to what extent they do the Latin.
0: Yes, I saw something in the news recently that, although I think for a time, one of their traditional Latin Masses at St. John Cantius in Chicago had been discontinued. But if I read it correctly, I think I did, that it's been restored now, at least one of the traditional Latin Masses. They still say it, but I think one of the Masses that had previously been scheduled, I think has been restored. But I have to double check on that. But this is readily available online.
17: That might have been a Bishop Kupich thing, because he's in charge of some of that.
0: Well, the Cardinal is in charge of all of it. He's the Cardinal Archbishop of the Archdiocese, so it certainly all falls under his purview. But I hope that answers your question. All I was going to add to that, Tom, was that a little bit of Googling, and you'll be able to find out when were these groups formally established. And to the extent that they have constitutions that were approved, when did that happen? Not too difficult to find out. Thank you, though. Appreciate it. Let's see. In the meantime, I have a note here from Jackie, who says, my son is married to his wife for 26 years. They have several children. My daughter-in-law is very harsh and outspoken. She has hurt my feelings so many times over the years. I've never said anything to her because I want to keep the peace. About 2 months ago at my granddaughter's dance recital, I had had enough and turned around and walked away from her while she was complaining. Oh, I answered this already. I'm sorry. Because she was complaining about where you parked. And I remember now there must have been a double printout on that one. But as I recall, I think I mentioned to you that kind of reaction over something as simple as where you parked, it seems very extreme. So I'll have to go back and listen to what I had to say that time. Let's see. This is from Leanna. She's in Detroit. She says, I live in a part of the country that has a high population of Muslims. As a practicing Catholic, I obviously don't agree with their religion. However, I think that Catholics and Muslims have a lot of morals in common, and we shouldn't be so quick to shun them. None of the Muslims that I have talked to think that Sharia law should be the law in the USA. just like none of us Catholics wants canon law to be the law of the land. My Muslim friends and neighbors just want to be left in peace to go about their lives. Most of them are morally conservative, modest, pro-life, and pro-family. That way, that may well be, and I don't doubt your own experience, Leanna, but not all Muslims feel that way. And I think we've done this thought experiment before. If, just for the sake of numbers, I understand that the total number is higher than 1 billion globally. Maybe it's 1.3, 1.4, 1.5, I'm not sure. But let's just say for the sake of round numbers that it's 1 billion Muslims. So that's 1,000 million. So if out of a billion Muslims, let's say that only 10% want jihad so that Sharia law becomes the law of the land, that's, what are we talking about? 100 million of them. Do I have my numbers right? I think so. That's a lot of people. So even though the percentage, and I do believe the percentage is higher than 10% of Muslims who would like to see Sharia law be made the law of the land, and even if we assume that conservative number of 10%, that's still a vast number of Muslims who would want to do that. And so it's not that we're shunning them. I certainly don't shun them, but we would do well, we would be wise to recognize that Islam is not so much a religion as it is a socio-political, hegemonistic, totalitarian movement whose history, going back well over 1,000 years, has shown time and time again that it colonizes and takes over. Wherever it can, it colonizes and takes over. And very often imposes its worldview on the citizens of that country. So this is not something that is, you know, people being mean-spirited or they're being racist or anything like that. Not at all. It's just that Islam is a force that does that repeatedly every time you see it go into a new area, beginning with when Islam came out of Arabia at the time of Muhammad. What did it do? It just went into hegemony mode and conquered and colonized. So I offer that to you for your consideration. And with that, we'll probably have to wrap it up for the day, only because we're out of time. See how that happens? But it's been great to be here with you. I sure appreciate you listening to the program. And as I mentioned before, it's always a great boon to us if you'll tell your friends and family about Relevant Radio. You can get a bumper sticker on your car. Just go to relevantradio.com. And if you're interested, you can go to, let's see, you can go to, let's see, it's under, it changed. Yeah, I think it's under the ambassador program section. Yeah, that's where it is. 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You can get a free bumper sticker, actually two free bumper stickers if you want. Just go there and tell us where you'd like us to send them, and we will. And you can be evangelizing God's people at 70 miles an hour as you whiz down the boulevard, wherever you may be going. But wear your seatbelt and drive safe. And until we're together again...

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2: 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A heat dome will be rolling across the country this weekend. Forecasters are warning of dangerous heat and stifling humidity starting today and continuing into next week, starting in the upper plains and spreading toward the East Coast. Montana and North Dakota could see temperatures in the upper 90s, with humidity pushing highs into the triple digits. British police have launched a murder investigation into the death of longtime Catholic politician Anne Widdecombe. The 78-year-old, famously converted to Catholicism after the Church of England began ordaining women, was found dead at her home in Dartmoor, England on July 9th. While initial reports suggested a fall, Devon and Cornwall police are now treating her death as a homicide. Meta is violating the European Union's digital laws because Instagram and Facebook have addictive designs. Matt Mattinson has the story.
3: That's according to a preliminary report from the European Commission that found the tech company didn't consider the risks when adding features like infinite scrolling, push notifications, and personalized recommendation systems. If the findings hold, Meta could face fines of up to 6% of its annual revenue. Meta rejected the report, arguing it didn't take into account significant steps the company has taken to protect children.
2: And for the first time, a U.S. television audience for a World Cup match topped 50 million viewers. Combined numbers from Monday's U.S.-Belgium match on Fox, Telemundo, and Peacock was viewed by 50.1 million people, shattering earlier estimates. By comparison, Pro Football Talk reports the audience for this past season's NFL Conference Championships averaged just over 47 million viewers, keeping you connected with the church and the world 24 hours a day and on the web at relevantradio.com. I'm Brooke Taylor, and this is listener-supported Relevant Radio.
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0: You've heard about the birth dearth, the demographic winter that's happening. Well, more studies are coming out about the dropping fertility rate. Where is this coming from? What's causing it, and where will it lead us? It's quite striking, and it challenges us to the world view, religious view, family views that we have. You're listening to Trending with Timory here on Relevant Radio. Joy Pullman is my guest. She's the executive editor of The Federalist. You can read many articles. I highly recommend them. We're linking to her articles there. And her latest book is False Flag, Why Queer Politics Means the End of America. She's testified numerous times before the legislators on education policy. And by the way, if you have little readers in the house, from little to a little bit older, she has two great ebooks listing hundreds of classic books for ages 9 to adult, and another list for little children. So I'm linking those in the show notes as well as on social media. Okay, what's happening in Finland right now is absolutely unfathomable. Unfathomable. People are being prosecuted. They're being gone after under the law for saying there's such a difference between male and female differences. They are saying that you can maybe post scripture online, but you can't comment on it. What is occurring right now is atrocious. And even if you don't live in Finland or parts of Europe, it's relevant to us in the States. Joy Pullman is here to comment. Let's start with what's happening with the Finland Supreme Court and why this case matters far beyond one country.
1: Right. It absolutely does matter in one country. I do really think what happened was there's a member of parliament who is a Christian, has been a member of parliament and the country's interior minister. Her political career lasts, I believe, almost 30 years at this point. She's a medical doctor. I believe she has 5 children, so like 10 plus grandchildren, and her husband's a pastor, right? So upstanding citizen who served her country for virtually her entire life with every ounce of what she has. And she has been prosecuted by her government for approximately the last 7 years for posting a Bible verse on what was then called Twitter, now X. And so the Supreme Court of Finland just recently kind of handed down this very politicized ruling where they knew it would look bad to basically establish the precedent that you cannot post a Bible verse on Twitter, without being. She has been convicted under the country's human rights law. Basically, she is being under the domestic terrorism laws in the country. Accused of inciting violence against protected groups, hate speech, and so she is now a convicted criminal because of this recent Supreme Court decision in Finland. But the thing I wanted to mention there is that, as you're right about this, Timory, this is not just an isolated, crazy over the pond sort of thing, because we have the exact same kinds of laws all across the United States. These hate speech laws, ones that are sometimes called, non-discrimination ordinances in localities and states. They're in states, Colorado, California, Illinois, New York. Many, many states across the country, as well as many cities, have exactly the same kind of laws that criminalize Christianity in the same way that happened to Päivi Räsänen over in Finland. She's appealing her case to the European Court of Human Rights. Obviously, that takes a bunch of time, but that would be also establishing a legal precedent across Europe. And that, of course, has huge implications for the United States in itself, because European internet censorship controls control what you and I can see and talk about online, because those internet companies are, global communications monopolies.
0: This is striking for anyone who's going, wait, what? You're telling me that this woman who served at Parliament simply for having a pamphlet that explained a theological rooted truth, yes, in Christianity, but that is actually based in biology as well, that the Supreme Court of Finland ruled against her and a bishop who stood by the production of this pamphlet. Thank God this is being appealed, but it's smothering really the expression of Christianity all over Europe. And I really do think that we're seeing a pendulum swing right now, Joy. Over the last, I would really argue, since 2010 during the Obama administration, you saw this atmosphere where there was this persecution that was heavily occurring. People were getting scared to wear their faith on their sleeve, to practice their faith outside of the four walls of their church. You saw kind of some of the crisis coming down with different conscience rights and medical decisions and insurance decisions. And it really begged that question, Joy, can we practice our faith outside the four walls of our church on Sunday? And that really has been the question of the time over the last 16 years in the United States. I think we're having a lot of choices made by the Supreme Court here that are in favor of parents' rights and choosing to raise their children according to their faith. A lot of things coming out. Even we'll talk in a little bit about sports and girls' sports being girls' sports still. But that question still stands. Are we going to stand in fear because of situations such as these of practicing our faith outside the four walls of a church?
1: Right. And that is really, it's just so shocking to even be thinking about this, because the United States is a historically and still vastly majority Christian nation. Something like 70% of Americans profess to be believing Christians. Right. And so, I mean, in our founding fathers, the Constitution, you know, was able to be passed. The First Amendment, you know, the protection for religious liberty happened at the same time as at least half of the founding states had established state churches. So our founders saw no problem between having the federal government and state governments support and encourage Christianity. You know, with those are for them completely in line with the limited government and constitutional principles, including our entire Bill of Rights. So we've gotten so far away from that in this country, where the national religion, you know, the national religion of the people is now really repressed and punished in so many ways. I mean, as a reporter, I mean, and I probably, your audience, you know, probably knows this really well, but as a reporter, right, I'm constantly talking to people in all kinds of aspects of life, law, you mentioned healthcare, education, you know, no matter pretty much anything, you know, but even ditch digging, right? You know, there's other people that you have to work with who, you know, maybe have gotten the sense that they, you know, can kind of push their weight around and discriminate against you because your faith, no matter where you are. And so, you know, Americans are in this weird position of, you know, are the majority national historic religion of this country is at a disadvantage compared to other religions that are minority and not consonant with the principles of the Constitution.
0: Mm. That smothering of the expression of Christianity, who would have thought that we would be here and the way we've seen it throughout much of the West that was predominantly Christian? And I think the reality is, Joy, that there is a level of a false sense of persecution. I think the media has done a great job of making us think that there's more tension than there is today. There are a lot of things that are happening as we are discussing now, but I think to the point where we think that we can't get along, but we really can. And, you know, you hear stories like this and it reminds us that we need to fight to uphold those liberties that we already do indeed have.
1: Yeah, you know, I've been reporting on Paivi's case since almost the very beginning. You know, so I've spoken with and interviewed her a number of times, you know, throughout all of the various levels of court that she had to go through to get to her Supreme Court. And something that she says, you know, she has visited America a couple of times to talk. You know, she's also engaged with our congressional leaders, you know, hoping to get some support from our lawmakers for her human rights, because we know that, you know, what affects Europe is going to affect us, you know, and diplomatically there are things the United States can do. But she has said several times, you know, what Americans really can do and should be learning from her case is to use our freedoms while we still have them, because she really believes that her prosecution, you're right, right? She's the only person that, you know, we're aware of. That's, you know, out public that has been really prosecuted to this extent under her state's law. But she points out that just it's kind of making an example out of her that frightens everybody else, you know, into, yes, you know, frightful behavior. And so she really encourages people. That's right. That's right. So people see people like her, like Jack Phillips, United States, the Masterpiece Cake Shop Fellow, you know, there's, you know, creative, you know, wedding photographers and wedding site developers, for example, had their case brought up to the Supreme Court as well. People see cases like that and become fearful and withdraw their participation in civic life as a Christian. And what they really need to do is actually see those sort of canaries in the coal mine as a warning for us to step up and be more bold about public expressions of our faith. Obviously, I would encourage people to do that prudently, you know, not in an obnoxious way. But really, as I've mentioned, right, Christianity, the majority of Americans support and believe in Christianity still, vast majority, far outweighs every other religion, you know, 10 to 1. We really need to have the confidence to understand that and be able to proclaim that and live out our faith and not be afraid, because responding in fear is exactly what makes this mm-hmm. sort of dynamic worse.
0: Yes. Yeah. When we give up our rights, they will take away our rights. So feeding this idea that there's this dichotomy that we can't interact, we can't get along at holidays, that we can't talk to someone who has a different religious or political view, that's really not the case. We actually have to get along with these people every day, and we create this false sense of dichotomy, of tension. And so we create the culture that changes laws. And when we give up, as you're mentioning, those rights, when we allow these bully cases to bully us into silence because they're trying to make a precedence out of one person they chose to persecute that is somewhat and rather public, this is what they try to do. But we've seen, even just over the last few years, multiple cases that have come up where the FBI has targeted and mm-hmm. made a point of targeting Catholics or pro-life advocates, and they're mm-hmm. winning their cases.
1: Well, I do think part of them winning their cases, right, is the switch in the presidential administration, right?
0: Absolutely.
1: So that, I think the courts, they pretend that they, you know, are not political, but very often they are. And I do think that the rulings would be more likely to go against the free speech and religious exercise rights of the folks you mentioned if you know, the voters had not selected Donald Trump again in 24. But that really reinforces what we're talking about here, that our choices individually and together make a difference, right? That very, very difficult election, you know, presidential elections are very tight every time. And so showing up for those absolutely does make a difference. And there's many other things trickling down all the way to the local level where we can show up and, you know, and exercise our faith and not shrink back. Because if you do shrink back and get scared, then that really is making the bullies win.
0: Yes, absolutely. Now, maybe you can share a little bit more about the how they're trying to regulate social media, even throughout engaging in free speech crimes, essentially throughout England right now, and how that's impacting the internet. You mentioned it earlier, but I'd like to play that out a little bit more.
1: Thank you for asking, because this is such a crazy story, and because of the internet kind of censorship environment we are in, you know, we really need to talk about it more to help kind of combat the algorithm. Of course, the algorithms are increasingly driven by AI now. But I think people, since the lockdowns, have become aware of the fact that, you know, kind of the information flow to us is manipulated. You know, it's not, it's really controlled by a bunch of leftists, right? Google completely, you know, I think it controls like 85% of the entire global search, right? And so if they put, you know, an item that should have been on number one on your search results and they put it on page 42, you will never see it. It's like it never happened. And that continues, you know, even despite the fact that the Trump administration won, partly because those are private companies, partly because of the regulatory situation. It takes a lot of time to kind of address these sort of matters. But also because, you know, a lot of that algorithmic censorship was baked into the cake, you know, was built up during the Biden administration and has not been dismantled. It still continues. So Facebook's algorithms, you know, Google, I mean, those account for the vast majority of the way that information gets to people. And so I appreciate anytime someone like you, you know, is kind of combating that by letting your viewers know about things that they may not see just because of that. But the mm-hmm. European connection, basically what happened is, as folks may be aware, the Biden administration was directly, if folks look up the Missouri v. Biden case, the Biden administration was directly telling Google, Facebook, YouTube, you know, all of the internet monopolies, all the communications monopolies, the airwave controllers, was telling them what to censor, what accounts to shut down. And also, I think it's important that for people to understand, like they kind of started out in a more ham-handed way, you know, being direct about accounts. But now today, the censorship is a lot more subtle, because rather than, you know, pulling an account down after it was exploding and people were really interested in its content, now what they do is a lot of shadow banning, right? Because so the individual who is having himself muted doesn't know what's going on under the hood. He can't see, you know, the computer code, right? He can't control that. And so that kind of makes people unaware of what's going on or not knowing what's happening when it really is directed, you know, banning and censorship. So when the Biden administration was pushed out of office in 24, Trump administration ended that. But the locus of all of that sort of activity then moved over to Europe. So the European Union, you know, just is very philosophically and politically in line with Democrats in the United States. And so they started to pass a number of laws that they had been working on that basically codified and increased the censorship demands on very big, like global communications monopolies. So when I say that, I mean the ones, names you all recognize, right? Google operates in Europe. YouTube mm-hmm. is part of Google. It operates in Europe. Facebook operates in Europe, et cetera. You know, Twitter, XX operates in Europe. So all of these sorts of social media monopolies that, you know, direct people's attention or hide information about what's happening, they operate in Europe and they are subject to European laws. So therefore, European laws that demand, they literally demand the same things the Biden administration did. The Biden administration and Europe both censor, for example, Christian speech about what God says about men and women being different. They censor, you know, people talking about negative things about immigration. They censor people talking about, and these are specific things, you know, if you, the House, you know, the U.S. House has done reports on these documenting all of what I'm saying here for folks who want the receipts. You know, so they have specific search terms, the same sort of things that the Obama administration was, you know, muting, taking away from people's attention, hiding, is now basically that entire censorship operation is being run through the European Union. And it affects the United States because, you know, like I said, all of those major companies operate there and they have the same sort of algorithm and sort of approach to the internet all across the world, same as Europe as in the United States. So because of Europe's laws, Americans are banned and having our speech restricted and our ability to talk about Christian theology, values, ideas, as you know, conservative values and ideas are is restricted because of that factor. Now, Elon Musk's company X is in litigation with the European Union over that. But again, you know, litigation takes many years and the censorship continues while the litigation plays out. And frankly, the, you know, the political and the judicial environment over there is so bad, he's likely to lose.
0: Mm. No, I think it's so striking, like just as you kind of set it up, the algorithms are against us and that they are operating in these other countries according to those laws. So we are not seeing the level to which these other countries are being persecuted. We're not seeing their mm-hmm. content on social media. They're not even getting to talk about some of this on social media. And you have multiple countries where this is seen. You see this in China. This has been really bad in Australia ever since COVID occurred. And no one is talking about it. I really did not have an inkling of how bad it is all throughout Europe until reading some of your work over the last few months. We just assume, I think sometimes ignorantly as Americans, that, oh, most places have a level of freedom on social media. Social media isn't banned. People are having conversations. Yes, it's monitored by algorithms that are more so monitored by AI. But no, these conversations cannot occur, period, in most instances in many other countries.
1: And it's not just conversation. It is also people. I mean, England at this point now jails more people for their nonviolent speech on the internet than Russia does. Yeah, wow. You know, so you know, I think a lot of people, especially if you've grown up, I mean, really until the last 5 years, we think of Europe as also being kind of a relatively free country. We both, you know, we have kind of some shared history. Obviously, United States is majority England, kind of created a country, settled country. You know, so we have had very long, deep alliances with Europe. And so it's a major shock to people to kind of realize Europe is, you mentioned China. China has, you know, what's called the Great Firewall. I mean, obviously, it's much tighter levels of internet censorship, but Europe is trending, heading towards, you know, being on par with Russia and China and other totalitarian, restrictive, you know, dictator-run countries in terms of not only what people are allowed to say in the public square online, but also the consequences for people. You know, are being put into jail for praying silently in front of in public's property in front of abortion clinics in Europe, right? So the level of repression is far beyond what people historically, you know, pretty much everyone alive today would expect out of Europe.
0: Mm. I think there's a lot to be aware of when you give the example, and it's a warning to Americans. What would you say is a further conclusion for us as Americans to be aware of the way in which free speech has been infringed upon, especially online, and the way in which they are literally putting people in jail over this today?
1: Well, I would just honestly to say two top things. The first thing is you need to be aware of this dynamic so that you seek out, you know, free and accurate information sources. I work for a publication called The Federalist. We like to, you know, we work on being one of those. There's, of course, LifeSite News, you know, a podcast such as this one, et cetera, but people need to make sure in order to combat basically a propaganda environment, the majority of the internet, the big sites on the internet are basically creating false realities around people. By hiding information such as the arrests mm-hmm. of people, you know, in Europe for praying for babies in the womb. Mm-hmm. So you need to be able to be aware of that through, you know, information sources that won't lie to you and that are censored. So you need to get on their email lists and subscribe and so forth. But the other thing I honestly would say is to pray. I mean, I believe very firmly in the power of prayer. The more that I pray, the more that I see my prayers answered. And I do think it's more powerful, you know, than any other action that we can take. So I would encourage people to add that to their prayer list. And if you don't have a daily prayer habit, get that going.
0: Amen. That's Joy Pullman here. She is found at The Federalist, thefederalist.com. As she mentions, it's a great publication. She is the executive editor of. We're also linking to her books in the show notes for today's show, as well as on social media. I'll be back with Joy in a moment, looking at the Supreme Court case that was decided just the end of last week on women's sports. We touched on it, but I would like to go a little bit deeper into its significance and what it really determined and how it has a much broader reach. And how this is the beginning of the decisions to come over this cultural battle over gender. We'll be back in a moment. Join us. Toll-free line is 888-914-9149.
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4: That's his number, and it is sponsored by Catholic Order Foresters Life Insurance. So the Supreme Court last week handed down a decision, a 6-3 decision, that we discussed on women's sports, but I'd like to walk through it a little bit more. The decision touched on two cases coming out of two separate states. West Virginia was one of them, and then the West Virginia and then Little versus Hecox were the two cases that came before the Supreme Court. And in both cases, they determined that, hey, Title IX and the Equal Protection Clause does allow states to protect women's and girls' sports and keep it in line with the biological sex. It was great news. Great news. But let's look at the implications, what this will lead to down the road. Joy Pullman is my guest. Joy Pullman is the executive editor of The Federalist. She also wrote the book that you can pick up now. I'm linking to it online, False Flag, Why Queer Politics Means the End of America. Joy, this decision popped in the news on Friday. Now, I'm always struck by kind of that news cycle that they release things on a Friday. It got a little bit of attention, and everyone is seemingly so quiet about it that we haven't really kind of acknowledged the level to which this win is for not just sports, but for this gender debate across the country.
5: I mean, it is a win, and I think because it was released at the same time as the birthplace citizenship decision, which really got, obviously, I think that sucked up a lot of oxygen about this, as well as the fact that this court in its previous session really signaled, you know, kind of the probable outcome in this case by, you know, having some other, transgender-related sort of decisions that went in the same direction. But it's still obviously a great thing to see the Supreme Court affirming the fact that, you know, you don't have to insert the gender identity protections into either the Constitution or Title IX, Title IX being a separate law, right, not to the level of the Constitution. And so that's extremely important. It is a kind of unfortunate that the court did stop short of providing some clarity to lower courts about kind of how to handle these kind of cases. They did not definitively say that basically people with gender dysphoria are essentially not a protected class deserving the sort of highest level of judicial analysis and scrutiny when these cases come before courts, which they will. But still, you know, a really, you know, a great decision. Appreciate the court siding with reality. I also thought it was kind of interesting to see Justice Neil Gorsuch, who is the author of the ridiculous and just really bad law Bostock decision that claimed that Title VII, which is a kind of a different discrimination law than Title IX, he was the one who said that that protects gender dysphoria, right? So

0: He flip-flopped over here and then wrote, of course, a dissent, pretending that he didn't flip-flop. So that wasn't a kind of interesting side outcome of this case.
1: Can you explain that a little bit further? Because I think that was one of the startling tell-alls in this is, and it just makes you wonder how people are being pressured in various ways to decide on some of these different choices surrounding gender and life and when they are caving or maybe being manipulated by political pressures.
0: It is absolutely true that the Supreme Court, especially certain members of the court, seem to be particularly more susceptible to public, I wouldn't say public pressure, right? Because for example, this gender dysphoria issue, that's an 80-20 issue, right? If anything, the public pressure would have been on them to have an even stronger decision, right? If the real public were consulted. But the certain members of the court, particularly John Roberts and sometimes, particularly Amy Coney Barrett, have shown themselves to be somewhat susceptible to pressure campaigns that are deliberately mounted by leftist publications to really, make them feel bad if they don't vote against the Constitution. And so sometimes, especially on Chief Roberts, those sorts of pressure campaigns do have an effect. And that's why it's important for, again, as to refer to our conversation before the break, really important to try to elevate, the voices of the vast majority of the American people that do support the Constitution, do think that gender dysphoria cannot be a protected class, because as Justice Thomas pointed out in his concurring opinion, gender dysphoria is something that can change. It doesn't make any sense to provide a stable, protected status to something, that could, are you in the class one day and out of the class another? right? Okay. So we have, for example, the pattern of desisters, right? People who pursued a transgender identity and gave that up after finding out, really was a bad fit for them and was more damaging than the distress that led them to go transgender. So I wish the court would really have gone with that common sense step that unfortunately should have been more easy for them than it was. Mm-hmm.
1: It's another punt, right? We've seen the Supreme Court doing this a lot lately. They decide on a microcosm of the larger question. They satisfy some people. They're kind of on the side of truth here, which is sort of why we didn't hear a lot about this. I think sometimes you go, oh, yeah, that makes sense. Female sports are for females. Done. You're able to just move on. But as you're touching on, they didn't address a bigger conversation that they could have. There was a line from Justice Clarence Thomas that I thought was very powerful in this, where he said, to use language to obscure reality, to show indifference regarding the truth, is to lie to the public and cease to treat our fellow citizens as equals. I thought this line was so powerful. He starts with basically touching on, stop using this gender language. He says, one, it obscures reality. Two, it shows that you have an indifference regarding truth. It's a lie to people. And then when he says that it ceases to treat our fellow citizens as equals, I thought that was very profound, because as Catholics, we really stand by that we owe our neighbor the truth. And that here we are actually saying you are unequal, almost as if you're dumb or not of any value or substance, to not tell you the truth and uphold you to that truth.
0: I thought it was so profound, and then I realized, Justice Thomas is like that. He is quite a profound person, and his dissents are always a pleasure to read, or, his opinions, rather dissent or concurring. It's really something to elevate, I think, in people's minds about this, because actually we are lied to with the exact opposite, right? We're told, oh, we don't love people if we don't affirm their delusions. We're told, you're not respecting their choices, their decisions. But he actually points out that is an inverse of reality. It is a sign of respect and love to tell people the truth. Obviously, you don't need to be a jerk about it. Right. You want to say that in the kindest way that you can, but that kindness cannot, overshadow the truth that you are bound to tell people when you truly love them and respect them.
1: Yes, absolutely. There was a laughable comment that I just had to touch on. The dissenting, of course, came from the three female judges. And there's a comment made regarding the fact-finding mission as to whether or not a so-called trans-identifying athlete is, quote, similarly situated to biological girls. I do hear that are we really going to go on a fact-finding mission to determine whether or not this athlete is similarly situated to biological girls? Like, is really, you're three females.
0: All you got to do is not, like, do a quick little DNA check. Or, unfortunately, it'd be very embarrassing to do a a check of the other kind of way that we easily know what some, whether someone's a boy or a girl.
1: My goodness. I just thought that, wow, it's that conversation, Joy, that you hear a lot of people talking of like, be one for the ladies, be one for the gals. And here are the three women that did not agree with this and are dissenting. And they are saying that women's sports can't be women's sports. I mean, it's astounding that something so logical, three highly successful and well-achieved females all have spoken up against. I think it really cracks down on this whole ideology of women's empowerment and feminism today.
0: I will say, you know, as a woman, it is, and I don't like that phrase very often, people misuse it, but I think here it's appropriate. It is so embarrassing for me to see women on the Supreme Court, you know, really make us all look bad. Because, you know, the three females on the court who are the leftists, their decisions are really just not grounded in law. They're not, in this case, they're completely untethered from reality. And so they show this frightening, you know, they really just basically make people think badly about women by using such bad reasoning, both yes. legal, you know, moral, ethical, and all the rest. And so it's very frustrating to me, you know, to see, you know, that them perform on such a poor level and really amplify, you know, the idea that women can't handle a position like that. They think of themselves as verifying female success, but what they're really doing is disqualifying it.
1: Mm-hmm. Now, coming back to the court's decision on women's sports, what was in that decision that really isn't being discussed or should have been there?
0: Well, I did mention kind of the discussion of the protected class, and I believe and that's kind of the major issue there. And I do think that, look, we know that the legal left is relentless and they have billions of dollars at their disposal. So they're going to be back. There are going to be more cases, you know, related to this. And we also know that the federal courts are in such a state that many federal courts do already ignore rulings from the Supreme Court. There are more things that Chief Justice John Roberts could be doing to promote order in the federal judiciary. There's certain kind of legal maneuvers that are available to him to basically punish and remand those sorts of flagrant decisions that ignore Supreme Court precedent and direction. So he has not chosen to employ those, especially not quickly. So I do think that despite this ruling, we are going to continue to see a fair amount of, you know, litigation related to trying to, you know, destroy women's spaces and people's understanding of the fact that the sexes are, you know, we're equal before God, but we have, you know, biological differences that result in different outcomes in our everyday lives.
1: Now, where do you see this going? Is this, you know, I really think they punted the gender debate down the road another year at least here. Where do you see it going with other legal battles?
0: Well, I do think especially one of the biggest places that people will continue to see this will be in various education systems. And the reason I say that is, you know, for example, the Supreme Court, I can't remember if it was last term or the term before, but they handed down, you know, a landmark decision pointing out that, you know, higher universities are not allowed to discriminate based on race. You know, that is unconstitutional. It's also against many, many laws. And so it was a very strong decision. Actually, you know, Chief Justice Roberts, you know, was in the majority on that one. And so, you know, that was really something that seemed much easier for them to reach than these other, what should be obvious sorts of things, such as the gender sort of situations. But what continued to happen is essentially is, you know, many universities continued to discriminate based on race and sex. You know, they promoted women based on sex, promoted people based on their sexual behavior in the, you know, bedroom. You know, punish people for having lighter skin colors or being Asians. You know, white and Asians are the kind of groups most discriminated against in university admissions. And so all of that was ruled unlawful, rightly so, by the Supreme Court a couple years ago, and it has barely made a dent in those practices. So I really do think that we could be seeing a similar situation here. And I think part of the conclusion we should draw from that, I mean, I think there's many, one of which would be, I wouldn't send my children to schools like, you know, like that. If a teacher cannot tell the difference between a man and a woman, how is his math instruction reliable? Right. But, you know, so what, that's, you know, one conclusion. But I also do think that we cannot rely on the courts to kind of come in and solve difficult problems for us. Really, you know, Congress is been sitting on their behinds and not doing what should be their job and getting to, you know, solutions on many, many issues. you know, including this gender sort of issue. I do think there's a lot of work to be done by Congress to dismantle the the sexist, racist civil rights regime that has been in this country since the 1960s, when the first so-called anti-discrimination laws that created a discrimination environment were put into place. I talk about this in my book for folks who are interested in that. And so Congress really could help reduce institutional racism by removing the legal basis and even giving abilities to enforce equal treatment under the law for people. And they, you know, like they do about so many things, they let these issues fester and their people suffer. Well, they have hearings and go on TV, you know, and talk about things, but never do the work of legislating.
1: My guest today is Joy Pullman. She's the author and executive editor of The Federalist. You can find her work online, thefederalist.com. That's thefederalist.com. We've tagged them on social media. Thanks for being with me, Joy. I will be back in a moment discussing the sea change that continues to happen surrounding the birth rate crisis in the U.S., what we can do about it, and why this has been caused. What mindset shift do we need to make?
2: Certain point comes where you have to address the grief. A lot of times with abortion, it happens decades down the road. I've been involved with retreats where every single person on the retreat was at least 30 years out from their abortion.
3: Wow. 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
4: Hello, this is Bishop Larry J. Kulik of the Diocese of Greensburg. Let us pray. Remember, O most gracious Virgin Mary, that never was it known that anyone who fled to thy protection, implored thy help, or sought thy intercession was left unaided. Inspired with this confidence, I fly to thee, O Virgin of Virgins, my mother. To thee do I come, before thee I stand, sinful and sorrowful. O Mother of the Word incarnate, despise not my petitions, but in thy mercy, hear and answer me. Amen.
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1: After centuries and nearly continuous population growth in the United States, we've been hearing about this really over the last 10 years, but now it's time to look at this in a different way. The United States is projected to begin shrinking by about 2054 if the fertility trend continues and immigration remains at the expected levels. Right now, immigration is saving our population. That's a debatable topic. I'm setting that aside for right now. A historic demographic turning point is happening right now. There's data out of the Institute for Family Studies and the CDC. Here's the reality. The United States fertility rate remains far below replacement. We need 2.1 children per woman to just replace ourselves. Well, our fertility rate for quite a while now has been well below 2.1, reaching an all-time low of 1.6 children per woman. That means we're nearly 25% below replacement. This is the lowest ever recorded in the history of the United States. But here's what's curious. We have to talk about the cause, and we will, but note this. On all the polling data, Americans still want children. They want babies. They want kids. They want families, and they want to be parents. The most striking elements of the reports from the CDC and the Institute for Family Studies is that Americans say they would ideally like to have more kids. On average, about 2.5. How do you have 2.5 kids? You know what I'm saying. The stats are showing people want more kids than what they are having. Yet, the rate is about 1.6. This is the largest recorded discrepancy between desire and actual family size. Do you get what I'm saying here? People want children and they're not having them. We're not just talking about the fact that people are avoiding having kids, because that's part of the cause. So let's discuss this. There's a demographic winter happening. That's a terminology that's been used really for the last 20 years. Surrounding, and it has to do with an aging population, where the aging population is becoming larger, and this isn't just because of boomers. It's becoming larger and more dependent. So Social Security is expected to run out along with Medicare. You have a labor shortage that is already and will be caused by this. You also have the causes of the fact that we are experiencing this demographic winter, that fewer people are having children. It's really chalked up to delayed marriage, contraception, abortion, delayed childbearing, housing costs, student loans. I did a whole series on millennials, I think it was back in May, and I really hope you'll go back and listen to some of those. Maybe we can make a note for next week. I really want to put that whole combination of the millennial series all together, because there are key findings there of understanding why have millennials been late bloomers? Why are we the way we are? And I think some key takeaways are important. It's not just that we've simply been late bloomers. It's not simply that we're delaying marriage because we want to and having children. Millennials came of age during a recession, have been told forever, wait to get married, don't have children, contraception is the save all end all. And it's legitimized the late blooming. In fact, the stats were showing as I was doing this millennial series that coming of age during a recession can impact everything from job growth to salary for 1 to 2 decades. These are reports from many economists. I can think of a friend I know who has been through 3 layoffs in his first 10 years post-college. Imagine the impact not just to salary, but also to mindset in the workplace. So yes, millennials and others have postponed or foregone marriage and children altogether. But the big takeaway coming out of this research about the dropping birth rate is the infertility topic, that people are having fewer children than what they want, or are having no children at all. It's a reminder that we need to lead in discussing, we need to take care of our body and soul. That means mindset surrounding family life and marriage and all that builds up to it, and our physical body, and so that we are able to have children. And that we respect when the body is actually capable of having children, rather than delay, delay, delay. You see, ideologies kill futures. literally and figuratively with the world of abortion and contraception. We know abortion kills babies. We know this. But what we're not really willing, the sacred thing that no one's wanting to talk about unless you're a health fanatic and you're not willing to take contraception, is that contraception has been the leading thing for the last 60 years telling women that this will determine their freedom and achievement. It's a lie. It's led to lost motherhood, infertility, or too few or no children whatsoever. Women have been told that they are more valuable everywhere except for in their loving maternal role as mother. And that if you live too much time in that motherly role, you'll be undervalued, unappreciated, and ill-equipped. Yes, those things are true, but that is not the compilation and totality of motherhood. Those are the things that are struggles in motherhood, not the fruit, not the identity. You see, women need to be told again that we are irreplaceable, that skills can be learned, tenderness can be enjoyed, and that after generations of broken ideas about what is a woman and what motherhood is, we actually really do need to heal from the mommy wound that either came from our family of origin or came from a culture who has said you can be everything but a woman who is a mother or a virgin or Catholic today. And this brings us to this whole topic of women's empowerment. This is really the problem, because women's empowerment has become women's domination to the point of destroying who and what we are as women. Many men love to tout that they're feminists. Well, that means that you are also a fan of women's destruction, the elimination of who we are, the great gifts and joys. You're not someone who's for having everything from a great position in the workplace or great salary. You're for destroying the key elements of the virtues and gifts and potencies of women, as what the church has called, what Pope John Paul II phrased, the feminine genius, the genius of women. You see, a gender crisis has ensued, saying there are next to no differences between men and women. This has led to the birth dearth, the demographic winter we're experiencing. When you took babies out of intimacy through the use of contraception, you were then able to take intimacy out of marriage. Then babies would come up and, hey, there's no committed relationship of a mother and father in marriage anymore, which was historically marriage is meant to, among many other things, to protect babies and women. It's an honorable thing. It's a mission. So when you take babies out of intimacy, you can then take intimacy out of marriage because of contraception and the fail-safe of abortion. Babies then, children, have no rights to their parents or even to life. You lead then to the erosion of what it means to be male and female. You lose a sense of what marriage is. You lose a sense of who and what you are when you erase maleness and femaleness. Now, over 60 years later, what's happening? We're looking around saying no one's having babies, or guess what? People are having fewer babies than they want or no babies at all. 60 years later, we're asking questions such as, what is marriage? Where have all the babies gone? What is a man? What is a woman? Can you really engage in self-determination and free expression to the point of saying you as a human being with a body and soul are malleable to be made into anything and everything you want? These are the questions that result when we take babies out of intimacy. You lose a sense of male and female. The procreative dimension of the human person says something fundamentally about who we are. And we can't forget that. So we really need to rethink our endorsement of women's empowerment, of feminism, of being one for the gals, or being a man who claims they are a feminist. We're all for women as Catholics. We're all for equal value and dignity of the human person, but we are pro-differences. We are pro favoring the gifts of maleness and femaleness and the contributions we have as individuals and within our respective sexes to all of society, whether it's the workplace, whether it is the home, whether it is our local community. But that doesn't mean that we are the same, that we are interchangeable or replaceable. You're listening to Trending with Timory here on Relevant Radio. Coming up is our Sunday Mass. And I've been trying on Fridays to make a little bit of a preparation moment for that Sunday Mass, whether you have littles that are pulling you away from hearing the readings at Mass, or maybe you just have a hard time focusing. So coming up, we're reading a perhaps longer or shorter part of Matthew chapter 13. Go and read it before the Sunday Mass. So I'll read the shorter part today. We read, on that day, Jesus went out of the house and sat down by the sea. Such large crowds gathered around him that he got into a boat and sat down. And the whole crowd stood along the shore. And he spoke to them at length in parables, saying, a sower went out to sow. And as he sowed, some seed fell on the path. And birds came and ate it up. Some fell on rocky ground where it had little soil. It sprang up at once because the soil was not deep. And when the sun rose, it was scorched, and it withered for lack of roots. Some seed fell among thorns, and the thorns grew up and choked it. But some seed fell on rich soil and produced fruit, 100 or 60 or 30-fold. Whoever has ears ought to hear. This is a reading that will be the gospel reading for Sunday Mass from Matthew 13. We've heard this about the sower and the fertile ground.
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0: And he will come back to Rome every now and then as schedule demands. 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
1: Ashley said this isn't the first time the Pope has gotten away to play tennis.
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1: 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As the Eucharistic pilgrimage came to a close over the 4th of July weekend in Pennsylvania, Pope Leo XIV offered words of encouragement.
2: Confident that the Eucharistic pilgrimage will bear abundant fruit in the United States of America, I entrust all of you to the maternal intercession of the Immaculate Virgin Mary.
1: In a video message released by the Vatican, the pontiff said it is appropriate to commemorate the 250th anniversary of the United States of America with a pilgrimage centered on our Lord. The Little Sisters of the Poor were in court again this week, fighting to maintain an exemption granted to them from the Supreme Court to not have to pay for abortifacients in their health care plan. Pennsylvania and New Jersey brought suit against the low-income elderly nuns, arguing the federal government did not act with reasonable decision-making in granting a religious exemption based on moral beliefs. I'm Mary Graham for listener-supported Relevant Radio.
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7: All right, good afternoon. Great to have you with me today. Let's pray. Let's pray, pray, pray. We are seeing such unbelievable fruit come from this beautiful prayer, and I am just so humbled, so honored to play just a small role in leading the prayer. I get to do that every afternoon with Brooke Taylor and of course with you. God hears these prayers. I'm telling you, great things happen. And right now is a moment wherever you are, whether you are driving, whether you're at home, whether you're taking a break, I want to invite you to do something very powerful and something very beautiful. And that's pray this prayer with me, because I was introduced to it. I truly believe it's a gift from heaven. I do. It's given to you and to me for this time. It was given to St. Faustina for all of us. And it's such an incredibly powerful way to immerse yourself in that ocean of God's mercy, especially for the whole world. We need to pray for the world, but in particular for our own intentions. And you don't have to pray alone. You know, sometimes you feel like, gosh, my prayers aren't being heard. Let's do this together. That's what makes it so special. Let's lift up our voices together as a family. You might be carrying a burden right now, a health concern. You might be struggling in your marriage. Maybe you got those worries over your children. Maybe you're dealing with grief or anxiety. Maybe you just don't have peace. I want to invite you to call in. You can join us, 888-914-9149. That's 888-914-9149. We'll take your intention, and we'll bring them to our family here, and we'll pray together, okay? So that's at your line. 888-914-9149, diary entry, I think it's 699, if I remember correctly. The Lord says to Faustina, I desire that the world know my unfathomable mercy. And I think that's why we see such fruit here. The Lord wants to show us his mercy. He does. He wants you to immerse your problems in it. And we're going to see some great things happen as a result of that. I'm get to pray today with Brooke Taylor. Brooke, great to have you back. Thank you for joining me.

0: Hi, Drew. Good afternoon. Happy to pray together.
1: Thank you. Always a delight to have you. Anything you want to start us off with? What's going on in your world? What can we pray for?
0: Well, you know, I was thinking this is such a big weekend for saints because we have Saint Benedict tomorrow. Yeah. And then Sunday is Zelie and Louis Martin. Yeah. So for the chaplet, I just thought it would be nice as we go into the weekend to pray for families and couples. And we know, of course, Saint Benedict is such a powerful intercessor for those who are afflicted in any way, particularly with evil and those in the monastic life. So I just want to pray for religious, consecrated, and for families, moms, dads, kids.
1: Beautiful prayer. Let's call upon, she's not a servant of God yet either, is she? I know if I ask you, because I think you're a pretty big fan of, is it Rhoda Weiss, right?
0: Rhoda Weiss, yes.
1: Rhoda Weiss. We're going to talk about her coming
0: she
1: up.
0: She is servant of God.
1: She is servant of God. So is her.
0: Yes,
1: so
0: I'm pretty sure. I'm pretty sure.
1: So she's on her way to venerable then.
0: Yes.
1: That's the way it goes right now. Okay, good. Because, you know, you talked about her last week, and I was looking into her. And, of course, she had a profound impact with Mother Angelica and Mother Angelica's own ministry and healing. Maybe after the chapel's over, you can share a little bit with those who are listening a little bit more about her. So I remember you were guest hosting, I think it was for Timory one day, right? Didn't you do a segment on Rhoda?
0: I sure did. Yeah. The president of really the home, and her name is Monica, a dear friend of mine, but we've been there so many times over the year. I'm telling you, if you're ever in Ohio, it's just a hop, skip, and a jump from the Pro Football Hall of Fame. So putting that plug in there to visit the Rhoda Weiss home, but would love to talk about her because the more you look into her story, the more astonishing it is. Really extraordinary.
1: Great. Well, we'll talk about that, and then we'll do a whole segment following that too, coming up here.
0: Great.
1: I think the Lord might want you to know about it, and I know many of you join me right now to pray, so there's probably a reason we're going to talk about it today. Patrick Alog is on the board with me. Patrick, good to have you with me today, too. Anything you want to start us off with?
2: Absolutely, Drew. I'd like to pray for my parents who are vacationing in Canada this week, so prayers for their safety, and as they're in the Calgary area. And also I'd like to pray for all the men and women looking for their special someone in their lives.
1: All right. Well, let's do that, and we will take your calls. If you are on hold, I'll lift you up. One quick intention, and I want to throw this out. One of my colleagues, former colleagues, one of our board members now, stopped by the studio, a longtime friend. I've been at Relevant Radio with him. He's been with me as long as I've been here. So we worked together for a long time. We have a mutual friend in Bloomington, Indiana. His name is Tom. And Tom, we're praying for you. Tom has a spot that he's waiting some test results to come back on. And we are praying that maybe it's a radiation scar, not cancer. But we'll bring that to the Lord right now, and we'll be praying for you in the days ahead. I know how troubling this can be, especially anyone who's battling cancer. It's such a wretched disease. Another board member stopped by. They had a board meeting today at the network today, Brooke. And one of the things that she said, there's another young man, with a family who's battling cancer. And if you don't have cancer, thank God for it. Ask for protection. But let's also pray for those who are in the fight with it, because it is brutal. It sucks the life out of you and your loved ones. So we'll certainly do that. But let's pray. In the name of the Father, and of the Son, and of the Holy Spirit.
0: Amen.
1: Amen. You expired, Jesus. But the source of life gushed forth for souls, and the ocean of mercy opened up for the whole world. O font of life, unfathomable divine mercy, envelop the whole world and empty yourself out upon us. O blood and water, which gushed forth from the heart of Jesus as a fountain of mercy for us.
0: I trust in you.
1: O blood and water, which gushed forth from the heart of Jesus as a fountain of mercy for us.
0: I trust in you.
1: O blood and water, which gushed forth from the heart of Jesus as a fountain of mercy for us.
0: I trust in you.
1: Our Father, who art in heaven, hallowed be thy name. Thy kingdom come, thy will be done on earth as it is in heaven.
0: Give us this day our daily bread, and forgive us our trespasses, as we forgive those who trespass against us. And lead us not into temptation, but deliver us from evil. Amen.
1: Hail Mary, full of grace, the Lord is with thee. Blessed art thou among women, and blessed is the fruit of thy womb, Jesus.
0: Holy Mary, Mother of God, pray for us sinners, now and at the hour of our death. Amen.
1: And I believe in God, the Father Almighty, the Creator of heaven and earth, and in Jesus Christ, his only Son, our Lord, who was conceived by the Holy Spirit and was born of the Virgin Mary. He suffered under Pontius Pilate, was crucified, died, and was buried. He descended into hell. On the third day, he rose again from the dead. He ascended into heaven and is seated at the right hand of God the Father Almighty. From there he shall come to judge the living and the dead.
0: I believe in the Holy Spirit, the Holy Catholic Church, the communion of saints, the forgiveness of sins, the resurrection of the body, and life everlasting. Amen.
1: Let's take our first call today. Lala is joining us from Cedar Park, Texas. Hi, Lala.
3: Hello.
1: Drew.
3: Drew. yes, Drew. yeah. Okay. I wanted to, I have a one praise report and two petitions.
1: Right.
3: Okay. The petition number one is for, I'm asking for Fred as my daughter's father-in-law, and his wife passed away 3 weeks ago, and he's heartbroken. So we really need to pray for him. This is after 75 years of marriage. That was a beautiful marriage. And that's why I'm so concerned about him, because he was a real nice person, and so was she. But that's why I'm praying for. And for Jeanette, that's my daughter's mother-in-law, for her soul, may she rest in peace. He passed away, yeah, I already told you, 3 weeks ago. And the second petition is for my brother-in-law, that's my sister's husband. He supposed to have a surgery tomorrow. He's got cancer in his stomach. I called you, I think, I forgot how long it's been, but I had already talked to you about that he had hiccups and they didn't want to go away, the hiccups. And so he's having that problem.
1: I remember that call. I battled it before. I remember that. It was a while ago.
3: Yeah, okay. And, you know, he's got the hiccups, and they don't want to go away, so they're going to, he's going to have surgery in his stomach, and he's got cancer in his stomach, so it's, you know, it's kind of serious at that point, but and they're going to go ahead and do it in the morning. So okay. I'm praying for a miracle for him and his family to be strong to whatever God's got for him. You know,
1: so,
3: I mean, we have to accept whatever it is.
1: We'll lift all those intentions up. Did you have a praise report, too, or an answered prayer?
3: Yes. Yes, a praise report. I got one. Well, actually, I have more, but, you know, there's no time.
1: There's just one today. Call back again. You can give me another one.
3: the latest one. Okay, that was for my knee that I called you that I had fell. And, you know, my knee, they said they took x-rays, and they said I had broken I had fractures in my kneecap. And so, you know, when I went to a doctor, he said if I didn't heal, he was going to have to do a surgery. So, you know, yesterday I went to the doctor to see how I was doing, and he said that knee is healed. So
1: praise God for that. Let's pray for you right now, Lala. I love you. You got a great spirit. You know, you're faithful. There's a lot of suffering, I know, in your life, a lot of intentions there. Well, let's give praise to God right now for the crosses that he gives us, the ability to trust, and for answered prayers, too. I love those. You know, St. Faustina wrote in her diary how Jesus pours out his mercy on all of us, especially those who trust in him. So let's all unite with whatever's in our heart. We'll give him thanks for those answered prayers that are in the offering, but in a particular way for the struggles that we carry. Eternal Father, we offer you the body, blood, soul, and divinity of your dearly beloved Son, our Lord Jesus Christ.
0: In atonement for our sins and those of the whole world.
1: For the sake of his sorrowful passion.
0: Have mercy on us and on the whole world.
1: For the sake of his sorrowful passion.
0: Have mercy on us and on the whole world.
1: For the sake of his sorrowful passion.
0: Have mercy on us and on the whole world.
1: For the sake of his sorrowful passion.
0: Have mercy on us and on the whole world.
1: For the sake of his sorrowful passion.
0: Have mercy on us and on the whole world.
1: For the sake of his sorrowful passion.
0: Have mercy on us and on the whole world.
1: For the sake of his sorrowful passion.
0: Have mercy on us and on the whole world.
1: For the sake of his sorrowful passion.
0: Have mercy on us and on the whole world.
1: For the sake of his sorrowful passion.
0: Have mercy on us and on the whole world.
1: For the sake of his sorrowful passion.
0: Have mercy on us and on the whole world.
1: All right. And our next call comes from Chantel. She's in Pulaski, Wisconsin. I know that area well. Hey, Chantel, good afternoon.
4: Hi, Drew. I called about a month ago about my husband who was in the ICU with a brain tumor. I want to start with a prayer of thanksgiving that we do know answers of what this tumor is, giving the doctors an idea of how to treat this. But unfortunately, he did have a second surgery this week. The surgeon believed he got everything out, and MRI results show that about half of it's actually still there. So I guess I'm praying now for a clear path of how to get this out, get him feeling better, get him home.
1: Okay. Let's pray for him. All right, you're not alone. It's been a long time. It's been a hard battle for you. I'm sorry for what you're going through. God moves in his own time, right? And sometimes it's slowly. We've already seen some real good response to our prayers. Let's just continue to persist, right? Let's continue to have faith and trust. And I want to pray for you in a particular way because of the heavy weight that you carry for your husband, for yourself, for your family. And Lord, I just ask you to fortify her, strengthen her. Give her every grace and every blessing. And I pray for all those who have loved ones that are ill, who carry burdens of all sorts, physical, psychological, emotional, financial, whatever they may be. And Lord, I thank you for the way you work, because every prayer is heard by you. And you put into motion things that are for our good. And I thank you for that as I pray. Eternal Father, I offer you the body, blood, soul, and divinity of your dearly beloved Son, our Lord Jesus Christ.
0: In atonement for our sins and those of the whole world.
1: For the sake of his sorrowful passion.
0: Have mercy on us and on the whole world.
1: For the sake of his sorrowful passion.
0: Have mercy on us and on the whole world.
1: For the sake of his sorrowful passion.
0: Have mercy on us and on the whole world.
1: For the sake of his sorrowful passion.
0: Have mercy on us and on the whole world.
1: For the sake of his sorrowful passion.
0: Have mercy on us and on the whole world.
1: For the sake of his sorrowful passion.
0: Have mercy on us and on the whole world.
1: For the sake of his sorrowful passion.
0: Have mercy on us and on the whole world.
1: For the sake of his sorrowful passion.
0: Have mercy on us and on the whole world.
1: For the sake of his sorrowful passion.
0: Have mercy on us and on the whole world.
1: For the sake of his sorrowful passion.
0: Have mercy on us and on the whole world.
1: All right, we'll go to Mary in Cincinnati, Ohio next. But before we do, let me jump to Patrick, who's right here in studio with Brooke and me. Patrick, what's coming in?
2: Coming in, Drew. Fabiana's praying for financial freedom, healing from cancer for her sister, a job for her brother, and other intentions. Michael is praying for Father Allen, who is diagnosed with cancer. Jane is praying for less anxiety for her son and wise decisions for her granddaughter. Mia is praying for a better relationship with her son, also her parents' health, and also to make better choices. Kath is praying for healing for a family friend whose cancer spread to her uterus and bones. Also for her own family to overcome successfully some legal battles they are facing. Giselle is praying for the repose of the soul of her dad. And Antonia, with the basic prayer intention, praying for happiness.
1: Beautiful prayer. All right, we'll lift up all these intentions. Let's also add to this decade, Mary. She's in Cincinnati. Hi, Mary. Good afternoon.
5: Hi. Hi, Drew. Thank you for taking my call.
1: You're welcome.
5: I just wanted to pray, have all of us pray for, I need to move, and I have been praying the surrender novena since like February of this year, because I called Relevant Radio, I called the office to ask about another question, and the woman said, do you have any, prayer intentions? And she told me to pray the surrender novena, so I've been praying that probably every month, once a month, and I've been praying it this week. So, but I need to discern where I need to move to in a good place, either buy a house or to rent, probably rent, but I don't know. But I just need an answer from him.
1: Okay.
5: By the 31st of July, I would like to know, because I need to start really seriously looking for a place.
1: Yeah.
5: Whether, if it's in Cincinnati again or if it's in Northern Kentucky, I just need to know where I need to be.
1: Yeah.
5: And I also, go ahead, I'm sorry.
1: No, go ahead. No, finish your intention.
5: Oh, I just wanted to pray for everyone on my prayer list, especially my friend, my best friend, Diane Wilkerson. Well, I shouldn't say her last name, sorry. Diane, I'm sorry.
1: That's okay.
5: She's been going through a lot with her heart palpitations and different things, and I'm just really praying for her.
1: Okay.
5: And for my family and some other friends to come back to the church.
1: Amen. Well, let's lift them all up.
5: Sure.
1: Here's the thing. I think about your intention. It's hard when the sand is running out in that hourglass, right? You've got to the 31st to have this decision, or when the collector is calling and you only have so many days to pay the bill, or you've got to make a decision with something that's critical in our life. Those are tough times. Those are when we have to trust all the more, and that's when it's really difficult. So let's pray right now for all those intentions you've always put. But I want to pray for discernment for anyone who is finding themselves at that crossroad, in particular you. I mean, there's a great scripture verse in Proverbs 3, where it says, trust in the Lord with all of your heart, right? Lean not on your own understanding. And God is going to guide you. I am convinced of that. Offer your prayers with trust through the divine mercy. Surrender. That's what you're doing right now. And I guarantee you, the Lord will illuminate that path. You will make the right decision. And you're not alone in this discernment. He delights in revealing his plans for your good and for his glory in his time. Just so stay close to prayer. Keep trusting. And give me a call back. Let me know how it eventually works out. Lord, I give you all those who find themselves at these crossroads who really have to get out and walk on water and trust. I turn to you now, interceding on their behalf as I pray. Eternal Father, I offer you the body, blood, soul, and divinity of your dearly beloved Son, our Lord Jesus Christ,
0: in atonement for our sins and those of the whole world.
1: For the sake of his sorrowful passion,
0: have mercy on us and on the whole world.
1: For the sake of his sorrowful passion,
0: have mercy on us and on the whole world.
1: For the sake of his sorrowful passion,
0: have mercy on us and on the whole world.
1: For the sake of his sorrowful passion,
0: have mercy on us and on the whole world.
1: For the sake of his sorrowful passion,
0: have mercy on us and on the whole world.
1: For the sake of his sorrowful passion,
0: have mercy on us and on the whole world.
1: For the sake of his sorrowful passion,
0: have mercy on us and on the whole world.
1: For the sake of his sorrowful passion,
0: have mercy on us and on the whole world.
1: For the sake of his sorrowful passion,
0: have mercy on us and on the whole world.
1: For the sake of his sorrowful passion,
0: have mercy on us and on the whole world.
1: All right, Frank is in Gaithersburg, Maryland. Hey, Frank, good afternoon.
6: Hi, Drew. I'd like prayer for my sister Barbara, who's in an assisted living facility. She's got Parkinson's. She's also bipolar, and we were about to get her into another facility, which would be a whole lot cheaper, but that fell through. So I'd like prayer that something would open up in the near future, not too distant.
1: All right, well, let's pray for that too. Frank, thank you. I'll pray for you too, brother. I'm sure you have a heart full of intentions, and let's pray in a particular way for the elderly, those with especially disabilities or debilitating diseases, perhaps a better way of putting that. And for finances. I know everyone has their own financial struggles. So, but I give to you those with these challenges. And I know they weigh so heavily on body and soul. And I just I bring them to the foot of your cross, where I know powerful channels of grace flow. You know, St. Faustina heard in her revelations to the Lord. The Lord said to her, he says, my daughter, know that if I allow you to feel and have a share in such great suffering of the cross, this is a sign that I have you in my heart. And I often think about that, because if you're suffering in some way right now, it's not by accident. You know, the Lord is allowing you a tremendous grace, and your prayers offered with trust, I'm telling you, they're never wasted. Eternal Father, we offer you the body, blood, soul, and divinity of your dearly beloved Son, our Lord Jesus Christ,
0: in atonement for our sins and those of the whole world.
1: For the sake of his sorrowful passion,
0: have mercy on us and on the whole world.
1: For the sake of his sorrowful passion,
0: have mercy on us and on the whole world.
1: For the sake of his sorrowful passion,
0: have mercy on us and on the whole world.
1: For the sake of his sorrowful passion,
0: have mercy on us and on the whole world.
1: For the sake of his sorrowful passion,
0: have mercy on us and on the whole world.
1: For the sake of his sorrowful passion,
0: have mercy on us and on the whole world.
1: For the sake of his sorrowful passion,
0: have mercy on us and on the whole world.
1: For the sake of his sorrowful passion,
0: have mercy on us and on the whole world.
1: For the sake of his sorrowful passion,
0: have mercy on us and on the whole world.
1: For the sake of his sorrowful passion,
0: have mercy on us and on the whole world.
1: All right. Paul is in Rochester, Minnesota. Paul, welcome. Thanks for praying with us.
7: Yeah. Thank you, Drew. I'd just like to offer up prayers for my niece, Lucy, who's in the hospital, really very sick with advanced kidney disease, mother of five younger kids. And so just really pray for Lucy and for her husband, Pete, and all those who love her. Thank you, Drew.
1: We'll lift up. God bless you. Thank you very much. Well, let's conclude on that decade right now. And Lord, I just give you that intention and those who you've given special crosses to. And you said, where two or more gathered in my name, I'm there in your midst. Matthew 18:20. And I believe you're here. I know you're here. I know you hear these prayers. So I give to you not just this intention, but all those united with me in prayer. May your mercy reign as we pray. Eternal Father, we offer you the body, blood, soul, and divinity of your dearly beloved Son, our Lord Jesus Christ,
0: in atonement for our sins and those of the whole world.
1: For the sake of his sorrowful passion.
0: Have mercy on us and on the whole world.
1: For the sake of his sorrowful passion.
0: Have mercy on us and on the whole world.
1: For the sake of his sorrowful passion.
0: Have mercy on us and on the whole world.
1: For the sake of his sorrowful passion.
0: Have mercy on us and on the whole world.
1: For the sake of his sorrowful passion.
0: Have mercy on us and on the whole world.
1: For the sake of his sorrowful passion.
0: Have mercy on us and on the whole world.
1: For the sake of his sorrowful passion.
0: Have mercy on us and on the whole world.
1: For the sake of his sorrowful passion.
0: Have mercy on us and on the whole world.
1: For the sake of his sorrowful passion.
0: Have mercy on us and on the whole world.
1: For the sake of his sorrowful passion.
0: Have mercy on us and on the whole world.
1: Holy God, holy mighty one, holy immortal one.
0: Have mercy on us and on the whole world.
1: Holy God, holy mighty one, holy immortal one.
0: Have mercy on us and on the whole world.
1: Holy God, holy mighty one, holy immortal one.
0: Have mercy on us and on the whole world.
1: Eternal God, in whom mercy is endless and a treasury of compassion inexhaustible, please look kindly upon us and increase your mercy in us, so that in difficult moments we may not despair nor become despondent, but with great confidence submit ourselves to your holy will, which is love and mercy itself. Jesus, I trust in you. Jesus, I trust in you. Jesus, I trust in you. Our Lady, Queen of Heaven,
0: pray for us.
1: Our Lady of Champion,
0: pray for us.
1: Mother of Mercy,
0: pray for us.
1: Our Lady of Guadalupe,
0: pray for us.
1: Our Lady Reconciler of Peoples and Nations,
0: pray for us.
1: Virgin Most Powerful,
0: pray for us.
1: St. Joseph,
0: pray for us.
1: St. Faustina,
0: pray for us.
1: St. John Paul II,
0: pray for us.
1: St. Jose Maria Escriva,
0: pray for us.
1: St. Peregrine,
0: pray for us.
1: St. Patrick,
0: pray for us.
1: St. Elizabeth,
0: pray for us.
1: St. Andrew,
0: pray for us.
1: And all you angels and saints,
0: pray for us.
1: Father, Son, Holy Spirit, amen.
0: Amen.
1: Brooke, you're a pro. I mixed it up a little bit there. Rather than lumping them all together today, I saw you waiting for the
8: badge. Well, the saints, you know, they know when we call on them no matter what, so that's for sure.
1: Hey, fill us in on Servant of God, Rhoda Weiss. I know her prayers are really powerful. She's had impact on potentially future saints, and I know you've had a devotion to her. So tee it up for me. I'm going to be learning a little bit more about her on the other side. I've done just a little bit of research into her. I don't know a whole lot, but maybe you can introduce her to those who pray with us every day. Maybe she'll be a powerful intercessor.
0: Absolutely. There's so much to say, especially for this day and age, and what she has to say about suffering, what she learned through her own passion, truly, is extraordinary. She started as a convert. She was a Protestant, and a 39-pound tumor brought her to the hospital, where essentially they thought doctors going to just stay and die. And it was there that she was given a rosary by a nun and began to pray. And slowly, this devotion bloomed. She also had a devotion to Saint Therese, and eventually was welcomed into the Catholic Church, much to the consternation of her family, by the way. So if there are situations where you have a convert and the family's not supportive, Rhoda is a great intercessor. Wow. First. But what happened is they took the tumor out and they closed her incision, but it wasn't closed all the way. And so a bit of her bowel actually came through the incision. Wow. And would burn her skin. It was excruciating. Oh. Eventually, she was completely healed. The little flower touched the skin. Jesus came to visit her 20 times. I'm skipping over. There's so much here. But all new skin was there. It was inexplicable. There is documentation. To the degree that was possible, there are photographs. And she had multiple healings. And so people began to come and pilgrimage to this small Depression era dilapidated shack, and she was an adoptive mother, she was a wife, and she had all these miracles. But one of the greatest things that ever happened in her life was that her husband got sober. Oh, and wow. There's so many parts of the story, I think, in our own lives that you could just relate to her, because she understood. And she was a mystic, she was a stigmatist, and so she had the stigmata for 2.5 years, from 1942 to 1948, and she would bleed from noon to 3 out of her eyes and, I want to say, her forehead. And after that, it was an invisible stigmata in her heart. Mm. And the locutions and the reflections that she writes about regarding suffering is astounding. And so that's just the beginning, but people still continue to come. We went as a family for years. Wow. And still go. I took my daughter and children to this gold chair
8: that Jesus sat in. And I found out over the years, people would pick the wood off the bottom of the chair so that they could bring kind of a relic home. They had to reinforce the bottom of the chair. But it's a small, humble place, so beautiful, so many miracles. Often people report this fragrance of roses, overpowering fragrance of roses. And you know, St. Therese is there. You can see rose petals where St. Therese, there is no explanation of this. Her entire physiognomy is in the rose petal, roses that would fall or be brought. And so I shouldn't say fall. I think they were brought to the home and then these St. Therese images appeared. So she's definitely worth looking into. And one of the best known healings was Rita Rizzo. She had a stomach condition. She heard about Rhoda, went there, had a healing, and of course later would go on to become Mother Angelica. So it's really amazing, her whole journey in life.
1: The phenomenon is so extraordinary. Part of me would probably stay away from this, but I know you're a huge advocate, and you see the fruit for Mother Angelica and so much more. When we come back, we're going to actually be speaking with the assistant director of the Rhoda Weiss House and Grotto in Canton. So you can learn more, too, and check out that chair and make a appointment yourself to rhodaweiss.com. But we'll get into it on the other side. Brooke, thanks for unpacking that for us. Great to have you here with me, and thanks for praying.
8: Glad to do it. God bless you. Thanks, Drew.
1: God bless you. That's Brooke Taylor. Short pause when we come back. You're going to hear a story that I think you're going to really enjoy. I'm going to learn, too, so stay with me. We'll do that together right after this.
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15: This was Grandma's bedroom. And this is where our Lord appeared to her and Saint Therese.
16: Darlene Zastani says her grandmother, Rhoda Wise, has always provided the inspiration needed to live a life closer to God. She grew up in this 25th Street Northeast home with her mom, Anna May, and a short time with Rhoda. Her grandfather built this altar, and the room has been preserved since her grandmother's passing in 1948. Zastani says she can still remember busloads of Catholics coming to visit her grandmother's home at the age of 8. Those visits continue to this day.
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1: It was a little bit from the Diocese of Youngstown as well. We're going to talk a little bit about the cause of Rhoda Wise. I didn't know a whole lot about her. I had heard about her connection to Mother Angelica, but a couple weeks ago, Brooke was on the air, and she talked a little bit about it. And I've been seeing some articles recently about her cause moving forward. And, like, I've said this to you a million times. We get to pray together every day. And it was a grace from God. But I remember I was introduced to Divine Mercy before St. Faustina was even blessed, right? I had the privilege of being at her beatification. And then, of course, her canonization came years later, and soon that became one of the fastest grassroots devotions in the history of our church, a Divine Mercy devotion. So when you brush up against holiness, when you see these men and women who have suffered in powerful ways, when the church opens their calls, I think it's important to look at their life to see what virtues, what qualities, characteristics they had that we can maybe be inspired by, but at the same time, call upon the powerful intercession. You know, we're still intimately united, aren't we? We're still connected. And call upon those who maybe their cause is being forward. I mean, that's how Bishop Sheen is being, you know, that's how his cause moves forward. There's somebody called upon his intercession. And what did we see? Miracles unfold. All the saints did the same thing. So it's the way the church works. It's your case starts, you know, you're evaluated for your holiness. And you become a servant of God, and then you're determined to be venerable in the eyes of the church. And then you need a miracle that defies scientific explanation to become blessed or beatified. And you need another one, same category, to become become a saint, you know, to be canonized. So that's the church is very prudent. They don't just say, wow, this person's a saint. No, I mean, there's a protocol, great wisdom. Sometimes it takes centuries, but all in God's time. And Rhoda Wise is one of those stories that seems to have been popping up over and over again. And I just thought it's worth us talking about. I think personally, God writes straight with crooked lines. You've heard that statement before. Sometimes he changes history through kings and popes, but sometimes he changes it through someone nobody notices. And this week, the Vatican actually received the Positio for Rhoda Wise that calls for canonization. That's a comprehensive document that presents evidence of her holiness and her reputation for sanctity, of heroic virtue. And it took years of historical research, and you know, they interviewed people, eyewitness testimony and theological examination and documentation. So now theologians and historians and bishops and ultimately the Holy Father will determine whether she should be declared venerable. And, you know, the case will move on. Rhoda was never, she never founded a religious order. She never wrote a theological masterpiece. She never traveled the world preaching to crowds. Yet much of her life was spent confined to a bed. And I'm inspired by her physical suffering. She suffered, and she suffered gruesomely and horrifically. And many of you might be carrying a cross right now. We try to avoid those crosses, but man, I'm telling you, they can be meritorious, and the saints understood this. Born back in 1888, and that's where her story begins, and I've invited to join me today, Ryan Schweitzer. I asked him to stop by so we could talk a little bit about her life and her legacy, and maybe introduce you to somebody who will advocate on your behalf before the throne of God. He's the assistant director of the Rhoda Wise House of and Grotto in Canton, and you can find out more by going to that website, Rhoda, and that's last name WISE.com. Ryan, good afternoon. Great to have you with me.
18: Well, thank you, Drew. Hello. You know, it's great to be with you today and your audience as well, and God bless all those who are experiencing any form of suffering.
1: Yeah, amen. Well, you look at the suffering she endured. I think suffering is such a pathway to greater holiness and to sanctity. I often quote St. Faustina. She's one of my favorite saints. I love her very much. But she, she glimpsed the afterlife. She saw heaven, and she told the Lord, and she understood what it meant to move just one degree in fuller understanding of the Lord. She was willing to suffer all the sufferings of the martyrdom, of all the martyrs combined. She had visions of people trying to avoid their crosses. St. Gemma Galgani, I was introduced to her recently. She was very much like Rhoda, suffered the stigmata and understood the value of suffering. Yeah, Padre Pio, you guys were all these saints who suffered. Rhoda was an extraordinary woman who really suffered in a powerful way. And I do want to talk about this aspect of our spiritual life. But before we do, introduce those who are listening to her, because she was an extraordinary woman, an ordinary housewife. We can all achieve holiness, right, through whatever vocation God calls us to, but she converted to the Catholic faith. Tell us her story and a little bit about who she is.
18: Absolutely. Thank you for the opportunity. So one of the things about Rhoda that I appreciate is all of us have a baseball team in a sense of saints, right? We all have our favorite saints and saints that we seek intercession from. And many times the saints almost seem unreachable, right? That they've done just marvelous things, started orders, whatever the case may be. But for Rhoda, she is so much like all of us. And as you noted, she was a housewife. She was a very humble housewife. She was a convert to Catholicism, and she really taught people to pray the rosary. She encouraged them to pray the rosary, and I know for myself, when I converted to the Catholic faith 10 years ago, I did not pray the rosary till after my conversion, but the rosary was instrumental in Rhoda's life. Now, as far as her suffering, in 1942, Rhoda was 44 years old then, and it was discovered that she had a 39-pound tumor. She initially thought she was pregnant. And while it's on my mind, one of the things about that with her pregnancy, or what she thought was a pregnancy, is Rhoda never had children of her own. She ended up adopting two children, one of them and a maid, ended up having three children, and those grandchildren were present at the Mass that we had this week in St. Peter's here in Canton. But Rhoda suffered in just a variety of ways, and it started really with that 39-pound tumor. It was removed, but it never healed properly. Now, if we fast forward a few years to December of 1936, Rhoda was walking outside, and she accidentally stepped into an open water drain. She couldn't see it. There was mud, and the drain itself was broken, but when she stepped into this, her ankle ended up breaking, and for 2.5 years, her leg had to be placed in cast, and it was about a foot-long cast. You know, it would accompany her foot and up through, you know, just above the ankle. Well, anyway, she had this pound, you know, this tumor that had been removed. She continued to have cast replaced. And in June 1938, she was going to the hospital, Mercy Medical here in Canton, and she was just going to have a new cast placed, but the doctors had discovered that she had an abscess. And so now from that June 1938, almost through an entire year, Rhoda ended up having a few more operations, you know, because again, this lesion that was associated with that tumor, although the tumor was removed, it never healed properly, and so much so that even after the third operation, the bowel, you know, her underneath the wound, it became perforated, and contents of her intestines was always discharging through this open wound. So certainly this was suffering, and not just suffering physically, but imagine the humiliation that she must have felt when she knew that others would have to change these wounds for her. But now we'll fast forward a little bit more. Rhoda remained in the, you know, she ended up going to the hospital, remained there for several months. But while she was in the hospital, Mercy Medical here was run by religious sisters. So it was the Sisters of Charity of St. Augustine. Mm-hmm. And with all the time Rhoda spent there, she developed a friendship with these sisters, in particular Sister Clement. Well, Sister Clement would bring gifts to Rhoda. And everything from a little shrine of St. Therese. And on one occasion, Sister Clement had given Rhoda a prayer, and the prayer was to our Lord, but it was also to Saint Therese. Well, I had mentioned that Rhoda was a convert. At this point, she was not yet Catholic, and she had been raised in a very strict Protestant home. And when she was given that prayer to our Lord and for the intercession of Saint Therese, she actually laughed it off. Hmm. Now, there was another sister at one point that was visiting Rhoda there at her bedside, and Rhoda was captivated by the crucifix that the sister was wearing, and Rhoda asked if she could hold it. Well, when she held it, she felt this intense heat, and she was prompted in her mind to want to learn to pray the rosary. And I think it's fascinating because Rhoda asked the sister if the sister could teach Rhoda how to pray the rosary, and the sister said no. And I think the reason she said no was because she might have seen that Rhoda initially might have laughed about that prayer or didn't have much of an interest in that shrine.
1: Right.
18: So she wanted to see Rhoda remain or become persistent, right?
1: Mm-hmm, right.
18: So Rhoda was persistent. And Rhoda continued to ask, the sister to teach her how to pray the rosary.
1: Yep.
18: And she did. And this is just wonderful because here's Rhoda. She was not a Catholic at this point. She would pray the rosary. She would pray it multiple times a day.
1: Mm-hmm.
18: And she would offer that rosary for the sisters that cared for her, the nurses that cared for her, and even for those that were sharing the room with her. Because, this is more a communal hospital.
1: Sure.
18: Room that Rhoda was in. And many of those individuals attempted to tell Rhoda, don't pray the rosary, don't become a papist, don't become Catholic.
1: Right.
18: But the more Rhoda prayed, the more questions Rhoda had about the Catholic Church. And now we fast forward to the most exciting point on
1: I'll tell you what, I've got to take a very short break here. When we come back, we'll talk a little bit more about this. If you're just tuning in, taking a look at a servant of God, Vatican is moving her cause forward. She's a mystic whose prayers helped to heal a young woman named Rita Rizzo, the woman the world later come to know as Mother Angelica. And she has a story of suffering and of healing and of holiness and just extraordinary trust in God. You might not know her. I thought I'd introduce you to her. I think we can all be inspired by the great communion of saints. I hope we all one day we're all called to join that union, right? Stay with me. I'll be back right after this.
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22: This is Archbishop Alexander Sample of the Archdiocese of Portland in Oregon. Let us pray. Remember, O most gracious Virgin Mary, that never was it known that anyone who fled to thy protection, implored thy help, or sought thy intercession was left unaided. Inspired with this confidence, I fly to thee, O Virgin of virgins, my mother. To thee do I come, before thee I stand, sinful and sorrowful. O Mother of the Word Incarnate, despise not my petitions, but in thy mercy hear and answer me. Amen.
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1: Just tuning in, we are exploring the remarkable life of servant of God, Rhoda Weiss. She is a mystic, reportedly from Ohio, whose prayers and whose personal witness has so profoundly had an influence on Mother Angelica, changed her trajectory, and her calls now, calls of Rhoda is now open. It just reached a very important milestone in Rome. And it's a reminder that God often accomplishes his greatest works through the lives of individuals like her in a world that scarcely notices. And her gifts were extraordinary. But they're really an inspiration for all of us, too. We're all called to greater holiness. We're all called to embrace our crosses. We're all called to deeply pray, to deepen our relationship, our love, and our union with our Lord. And joining me today to help us better understand her great story and some of the great ways that God has used her is Ryan Schweitzer. And Ryan, thank you for joining us once again. Thanks for coming back. It's great to talk with you this afternoon. And by the way, Ryan is the director of the Rhoda Weiss House and Grotto in Canton. You can check him out online. Let's pick up on her story. We only have a few minutes left to talk, but you can take us through, you know, how God used her, the fruits, some of the sufferings that she had, some of the incredible mystical gifts, and what we're seeing today.
18: Absolutely. Thank you, Drew. And this becomes like the really exciting part of the story. So on January 1st, 1939, Rhoda entered the church. And the very next day on St. Teresa's birthday, so this is January 2nd, 1939, Rhoda received her first communion. And I find that, remember the gifts that was given to Rhoda and the prayer with St. Therese. Here Rhoda receives her first communion on that day associated with St. Therese. So I find that as a little comical bit of humor from our Lord. But speaking of our Lord, Rhoda at one point was sent home because no matter what the doctors were doing for her, nothing seemed to work, you know, with her with that abscess. So Rhoda essentially was sent home to die, and this would have been in May of 1939. And on May 28th, 1939, our Lord appeared to Rhoda, and Rhoda really thought that our Lord was going to take her home. And Jesus told Rhoda, no, I'll be back in 31 days. And he did. He came back on June 28th, and this time he came back with, guess who? St. Therese. And St. Therese made some motions to Rhoda, and St. Therese came close to Rhoda, and St. Therese touched that wound that Esper healed, and it miraculously healed. And there was no sign at all of any type of surgery, of the absence. And Rhoda remained. Now, what would Rhoda do? She didn't keep that quiet, and who would, right? So many people began visiting the home, and Rhoda would live until 1948. And in that time, our Lord and St. Therese would appear to Rhoda about 20 times. Sometimes they would be together, sometimes they would be separate. And on one of these separate times that St. Therese appeared again to Rhoda, she healed Rhoda's broken ankle. And not only was her ankle healed, but it looked as if Rhoda never had to wear a cast, like it was never needed. And I find this exciting, too, because after St. Therese healed Rhoda's ankle, you know, again, this is after 2.5 years of wearing casts, St. Therese told Rhoda to go to Mass, and Rhoda did. And this is really the very first time she could physically get to a chapel. And Mercy Medical Hospital, where Rhoda suffered and people witnessed her endless suffering, were shocked when they saw Rhoda walk into Mercy Medical's chapel. And that's where Rhoda had her first Mass. So I find that fascinating. Another connection with Canton is Mother Angelica. And I know many people who have learned about Rhoda learn about Rhoda through Mother Angelica's story, where Mother Angelica had her own stomach ailments, and it was very debilitating. Mother was, of course, Rita Rizzo at the point at that time. And in 1943, amidst this stomach ailment, this intense, this excruciating suffering that Rita suffered, her mother brought her to Rhoda's home. And Rhoda prayed the first day of a 9-day novena to, guess who? St. Therese. And at and really encouraged Rita to continue praying that novena. Well, Rita had mentioned that, you know, she spent about 30 minutes here in the home, and her and Rhoda prayed that first portion of the novena together, and then Rita went home and she continued praying. And on that 9th day, she was healed. Now, again, just like Rhoda, wow. when you're healed of something, what do you do with that gift? Do you keep it quiet or do you share it? And Rita shared it. And she came back to the home. And I always loved this because Rita remained here for, a period of time. And for a period of maybe about a year, Rita witnessed the stigmata that Rhoda suffered, from that video you had earlier, mm-hmm. or at least the Brooke mentioning that yep. Rhoda had the stigmata. Rhoda did suffer the stigmata every first Friday between noon and 3 for 2.5 years between 1942 and 1945. And so here's Rita Rizzo, healed, witnessing this suffering, and this is where she really became very serious about her own religious journey. Wow. And I like to think that these two women, Rhoda Wise and Rita Rizzo, became very good friends. And, mm-hmm. You had mentioned earlier that, of course, Rhoda did not enter a religious order, but mm-hmm. she assisted Mother Angelica, the mm-hmm. future Mother Angelica, to find an order. And lastly, I'll say that when Rhoda was present when Mother, the young Rita Rizzo, her final vows at Santa Clara here in Canton, Ohio.
1: That's fascinating. Well, yeah, honestly, this conversation deserves a lot more because I know you really had a broad brush. We'd even dive into some of the really amazing aspects of who she was, even the stigmata and things along those lines, suffering. But I have a minute or two left. The process is underway right now, so the Vatican apparently is giving it a green light to take a look at the next step. If people want more information, they want to visit, or if they want to call upon her intercession, are there resources or a place they can turn to?
18: There is, thank you. Yes, rhodawise.com. So again, it's RHODAWISE.com. And on that, they'll find, the hours that we are open. They could certainly place prayer petitions or on the website, and they can call in as well. And one thing I love, you had the mention earlier about the gold chair. There's a chair here that Jesus sat in. And when folks visit, they're able to sit in that chair. But also when people place prayer petitions on the website, or if they call them in, we place those on the chair as well.
1: Well, thank you for all that you're doing. We'll have to talk again. Keep us in the loop, okay, as things move forward. If I ever get through Ohio, I'd love to stop by. So,
18: absolutely.
1: Thanks for being here, Ryan. Great to talk with you, okay?
18: Thanks again for inviting us.
1: You got it. It's Ryan Schweitzer, Associate Director of the Rhoda Wise House and Grotto in Canton. You can find them out again. It's Rhoda, last name, WISE.com. Hey, we got a lot coming up. News and headlines are straight ahead. On the other side, stay with me. There's a movie out there. By the way, we'll talk about this today. Getting a lot of traction. Have you heard about this movie, Obsession? Apparently, low-budget film, and it has made hundreds of millions. A guy who made it in his 20s. But it's really quite telling. I'll tell you why so many people are seeing it and why it's having so much conversation. Plus, I got a question for you about the land of your birth. And citizenship.

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3: A warm welcome to all of you joining us in the United States and the world over as we celebrate our 30th year and America's 250th. We have a great show for you this evening. If you'd like to send us a comment, drop something at maybe X.

0: 50? And do you think most Americans have a true understanding of what freedom actually costs?
1: Well, thanks for having me, Raymond. Good to be with you. I'm actually going to be a part of the big festivities in Washington, D.C., and I'll be narrating a piece on the 4th about veterans. And, you know, I've been spending a lot of time with veterans over the many decades and have many veterans in my own family. Great respect for our veterans, the men and women who serve. And when I think about the 250 years of our history, I think about the cost of preserving that freedom all these years and preserving the Union. I mean, think about Abraham Lincoln and what that and the difficulty of what he had to face keeping the Union together during a time of great, great division. And we think about of our country right now as being divided. But think about that period of time and the cost to keep that Union strong and to keep that Union together. And then, you know, when I think of the men and women who have sacrificed all these years for us, I think about what is my responsibility to that. There's a great line at the end of Saving Private Ryan. I don't know. You probably remember this, Raymond, where Private Ryan is standing amongst the graves in Normandy. And he's looking down at the grave of the character that Tom Hanks played, the man who saved him. And he looks down at these with these graves all around him. And he turns to his wife and he says,
2: "Tell me I'm a good man.
1: Have I been a good man? Tell me that I've lived a good life." And of course, he's saying that because he wants to know that the sacrifices that were made to keep him safe and to save him have not been in vain, that he has gone on to live a good life because of the freedom and the sacrifice of so many others and the freedom that's been provided for us. So when I think of the men and women who serve our country, I just feel like as a citizen who's benefited from their sacrifices, I have a role to play in kind of shining a spotlight on them, you know, guiding maybe perhaps young people a little bit more to an understanding that there is a cost of freedom and that there are people that pay for that freedom and that we should always honor them and support them no matter what the divisions are in the country. These are our defenders and we owe them a great deal, especially if you look back at 250 years and the sacrifices that have been made.
0: Gary, you've been to war zones in Iraq, Afghanistan. You visited, I think, over 200 bases with a Lieutenant Dan Band, if I have that right. You've sat with our wounded. Describe what you see in those places and faces that most Americans don't see or miss.
1: Yeah, it's nearly, you know, we have nearly 800 military bases at home and abroad around the world. And I remember when I started visiting military bases, I thought, oh, my goal is going to be to visit every single one and to talk to people that are serving on these bases and to get to know them. Well, I have been to about 25%, you know, nearly 200 bases and some of them multiple times over the years. And every time I go, and I just returned 2 weeks ago from a tour to three different bases, two that I haven't been to before. And every time I go and I talk to the people that are serving there, I'm just so grateful. I'm so thankful that we have such a dedicated and qualified and highly capable military of people that are dedicated to preserving our freedom for us. It really is heartening. And so many people in this country are slightly disconnected from the men and women who serve. If you don't have a personal relationship with somebody who's serving in the military, or you don't have, you know, veterans, you know, that you know or anything like that, you may not actually have any understanding of why somebody would want to do it and what it is that they actually do. Mm-hmm. And I found that there's a role for me to play as somebody who's in the public eye and somebody who can visit military bases and see what our troops are doing and actually experience some of the things that they get to do. I've landed on aircraft carriers. I've trained with special forces. I've been in the U-2 spy plane, you know, at 72,000 feet and done some remarkable things. And I've gotten to witness, you know,

0: capability and the quality of the people that we have serving our country. And each time I go and do that, I think it makes me a better advocate, somebody who can actually go out there and just shine a spotlight on the people that keep us free. Where would we be, Raymond, if nobody wanted to do that? If there was nobody who wanted to serve our country, where would our country be?
1: As I listen to you, it occurs to me, who could have predicted that a fictional character, Lieutenant Dan, would become the key that really unlocked this entire second vocation of service to the country, to its fighting men and women, for you personally? Tell us quickly how Lieutenant Dan did that for you, that role in Forrest Gump.
0: As I may have mentioned, I have a lot of veterans in my own family, so a lot of it kind of starts there.
1: Yeah.
0: But when I played that particular character, I had not spent a lot of time with our wounded service members prior to that. I had met some and gotten to know some. And I have veterans in my own family, but none of them are severely wounded. But when I started Forrest Gump and I played Lieutenant Dan, that led me to an association with the Disabled American Veterans Organization, who at that time represented about 1.5 million wounded veterans. And I went to their national convention about 6 weeks after the movie opened, and that was eye-opening. Mm-hmm. Walking into a ballroom filled with 2,000 amputees, wounded veterans, you know, traumatically injured veterans, people that were living with their disabilities for multiple years, and then other people that were just new to their injuries. I remember Forrest Gump was right after, I mean, the Gulf War happened, you know, just a few years before Forrest Gump came out. So there were World War II veterans there, and there were Gulf War veterans there, and in between, Vietnam veterans and Korean War veterans. All injured, you know, wounded veterans, people that were living with disabilities. And it was really eye-opening and profoundly impactful to me. And it made me, and they all wanted to honor me for playing a part in a movie because they felt like Lieutenant Dan was the story. I think they felt like the story of Lieutenant Dan was something that they had not seen in terms of a portrayal of a wounded veteran, because at the end of that story, what happens? It's a happy ending, right? Lieutenant Dan is doing well. He's standing up. He's moving on. He's got a business. He's wealthy. He's successful. He went through all the understandable anguish and despair and pain of losing his legs and, you know, and feeling guilty about walking his platoon into an ambush and people getting killed and all the things that the traumatic post-traumatic stress that he was dealing with.
1: Right.
0: But in the end, he's standing up again and he's moving on with his life. And that was very, very positive. And I found that, wow, Lieutenant Dan is going to be a part of my life. He's just going to be a character I'm going to be associated with, and I'm going to meet a lot of real-life Lieutenant Dans in the coming years, and I have.
1: Yeah, it's amazing. And the Gary Sinise Foundation has raised more than $600 million for our wounded vets, their families. You built custom homes for severely wounded veterans, Gary, deployed new equipment to first responders. I know you run many retreats for Gold Star families. You've said you can never do enough. Where does that drive come from? And what more do you want to do with the foundation?
0: Well, Raymond, I guess it comes from the people that I've met. You know, all these years, I've met thousands of people that have served our country and sacrificed for our country. I've met, as you know, you've attended some of our events for the families of our fallen heroes and the children.
1: Incredible.
0: And when you see these families, you see, like, we built 104 specially adapted smart technology mortgage-free houses for badly wounded service members. And we have another 25 that are lined up in the queue that have been badly wounded. And they're going to have challenges for the rest of their lives. So when I engage with them and I meet them and I see that just simply showing up or raising a little money or doing something positive to let them know that they're appreciated and that we're not going to forget about them, when I see what that does, it makes me just want to continue to do it again. And the foundation now, we are in our 15th year, June 30th, our 15th anniversary. And I'm very, very proud of that. We've done a lot. As you mentioned, we've raised a lot of money over the years. We've deployed those resources all over multiple programs at the Gary Sinise Foundation. You can learn about it at GarySiniseFoundation.org, and you can support us. I just wanted to create kind of a rallying point for our citizens who were looking for a way to support the men and women who serve our country, our first responders, their families, and to have a reliable means to do that. And yeah. I think, I feel very good that we've earned the trust of the American people who support us.
1: Gary, how do we achieve unity in this divided nation? What's the secret to bringing the nation together at this time? And is perhaps the service to our service people a part of that?
0: Well, I think so. I think one of the hard lessons that we learned from the Vietnam era was how not to treat the men and women who serve our country, right? The men and women who served during the Vietnam War got caught in between a political divide that was very damaging, and they fell through the cracks, and they were swept under the rug, and they were spit on, and they were yelled at, and they had to crawl into the shadows because they served our country. And we never want that to happen again. And I think, you know, we learned some hard lessons there. And as we started deploying to Iraq and Afghanistan in reaction to what happened on September 11th, when people really did come together after that terrible event, we were all afraid. Our backs felt like they were against the wall, and we wanted to do something. One thing we wanted to do was support the men and women who were deploying in reaction to that terrible, tragic day of September 11th, 2001, and that brought us together. And, you know, I think if you stop and just recognize, if you're in an airport and you see somebody who's in uniform, you know, pat them on the back. It'll make you feel good that you gave them a little encouragement and a little bit of appreciation for serving our country. As I said, where would we be if nobody wanted to do that? Yeah. I always, you know, that's what always brings me around. You know, I just look at these people, these amazing people that we have serving our country, and I'm proud of them, and I'm supportive of them, and I'm grateful to them. And if I can provide an avenue for our citizens to come together in unity to support those men and women who are serving our country, then that's another way that I can serve.
1: I want to talk about your son, Mac. McKenna was a composer, a drummer, an employee of your foundation. He fought a rare spinal cancer for more than 5 years. Even in those years of suffering, he was creating music, Gary. For those who haven't seen our interviews and profiles, tell us about Mac, the man, and the music he left behind.
0: Oh, Raymond, you've been so kind and supportive throughout this. I remember calling you, Raymond, when Mac had finished his first album, and he went to work. It was his last year of life. We didn't know that at the time that I called you.
1: Yeah.
0: What we were facing in the coming weeks, but in his last year in life, he went back to finish a piece of music, Arctic Circles, that he had started to write in college, and that led him to create a whole album of music that was finished just days before he died.

0: And after he died, I started looking through his files and I found more music. And so I produced a second album. The first is called Resurrection and Revival. The second is Resurrection and Revival Part 2. And now there's a third, Raymond. I mean, believe it or not, I went back into his files last year. I thought 2024 I'd found all the music.
1: Yeah.
0: And I remember you did an interview with me and we played some of the music from Part 2.
1: Yep.
0: And I thought, found it all. Well, I was wrong. I went back in and I started to find one piece and then I found another. Then I found melodies. Then I found little guitar riffs. Then I found Max singing. And I brought all his buddies together, buddies in my band, and we went to work on all this music for Mac. And we created Max and East Resurrection and Revival Part 3. It's a 3-disc album now. The first record has 1 disc, the second has 2, and the third has 3. There's so much music. And we posted some videos on YouTube, and we plan to put some more videos up. And that record, all these records are available at GarySinisFoundation.org. And this music is really music, these great gifts that Mac left us. I mean, it's music that the foundation has embraced. The vinyls are selling at the foundation with all the proceeds going to the Gary Sinise Foundation. That's what Mac wanted. And I just feel blessed to have found all these beautiful treasures and to bring them and to be able to share them.
2: Well, what an amazing way to honor him and the music he left behind and really extend the heart of his life and his work through the music. I want to share some of Mac's new music with our viewers. I know you discovered pages of lyrics Mac had written in his journals for a song he was working on in college. Here's a little bit of Walk Before You Run.

0: What was that like for you, Gary, finding those lyrics? And tell us about the recording of that song.
1: Yeah, Walk Before You Run. It's a great song. I'll tell you, I was going through Mac's journal, and I'm writing a book, Raymond, right now. It's called Graceful Warrior. It's going to come out on Mac's birthday, November 10th. And in looking for details and researching and trying to follow the history and everything like that, I went through a lot of his files and I went through a lot of his journal, and I found all this written stuff, ideas, thoughts he was having, song lyrics, and I found tons of song lyrics, things that, and one of them was called Walk Before You Run. And the idea, the theme is very, very good, very, very positive. It's slow down, take a minute, walk before you run. The lyrics are great. And I teamed up with my buddy Dan Myers, who plays with my band. Dan actually wrote a song with Mac that's on Resurrection and Revival Part 2. Yeah. And I gave Dan the lyrics, and then I found Mac playing guitar. And at the end of that video you just played, you actually hear Mac playing the guitar, and it's the guitar riff that I found. And I gave that guitar riff to Dan, and I gave him the lyrics, and I said, I think there's a great song here. Let's put them all together. And we went into the studio and recorded Walk Before You Run, and that's the video that you see right there. And they surprised me a little bit. You'll see at the beginning of the video, they surprised me by the entire band dressing up as Lieutenant Dan, because it was Halloween. And they all came in dressed as Lieutenant Dan that day, and it really knocked me out. It was a lot of fun.
2: So where'd you get all these?
0: At the Memorial Day concert in D.C. in May, the National Symphony Orchestra played Mac's music. This week at the Capitol 4th, they will play his song Triumphant. And then I know on the 28th and 29th of August, you're taking the music on the road. You're going to the Skylight Music Theater in Milwaukee for a concert called Graceful Warrior. What does it mean to you, Gary, to become really the ambassador for your son's music? And what do you want audiences to leave with?
1: Oh, thank you, Raymond. Yeah, you're absolutely right. I want orchestras to know this music and to play this music. And we have at our 15th anniversary, big orchestra playing a bunch of the music that night as we celebrate our heroes. And then, as you said, they're going to play Triumphant on the 4th. This is beautiful music. The National Symphony Orchestra has played two of his pieces at the Memorial Day concert. So, and also the President's Own Marine Band have played two of Mac's pieces. So if these quality orchestras are playing this music, you know that the music is good. It's good. And for me to be able to get it out there and to have worked on these projects for the last couple of years since losing Mac, and to be working on a book, and in the book I talk about the music too and talk about Mac's courage and grace, those projects have been really something special for me. I got to tell you, I know I said the same thing to you after the second record, but how important having a focus on bringing his music to life has been for me as a grieving father who lost his son. That has all been very, very positive. And I just keep feeling like Mac is on my shoulder, just smiling away, just kind of very shyly, because he was a very humble and quiet guy. As I said, he wrote a lot of this music and put it in his laptop and never told me about it. I had to discover it. So I have a feeling he's just kind of shaking his head at Dad kind of going crazy over his music right now, but he's loving it at the same time.
0: Yeah, well, it's a beautiful gift to so many, and I love that it's woven into these times of remembrance and memorial and celebration for the entire country. I think he would have been excited and moved by that as we are. Before I let you go, what is your prayer for America as we celebrate this 250th anniversary of our independence?
1: Well, I would just hope that we kind of stop and take a moment to recognize that the a lot of sacrifice has been made during the 250 years of our nation. And to feel for the families that have lost loved ones. If you know somebody who's served, or if you see somebody who's serving, you know, police officers, firefighters, these are all people that, you know, where would we be if nobody wanted to do this work? And we're lucky to have those people. And I just, I'm grateful. I'm a grateful American. I'm grateful to live in this country. And I hope others will just take a moment to recognize, hey, this is, there's, you know, while we have our flaws like any other country, we, there's a lot to be thankful for.
0: Yeah, no, we have a lot to be thankful for. And it is, you know, the greatness, when the greatness of a country is obscured, it's difficult for people to, I think, take a moment and celebrate the great bounty and the graces you've been given as an American. And I think that's a, for whatever reason, that's the default position of a lot of folks now. And I hope they'll come around and at least see that there are people who put their lives on the line to ensure that these rights continue and that this experiment in liberty go forward. And Gary, I thank you for being such a great and important part of that for the nation and for our fighting men and women and first responders. We'll leave it there, but we'll have you back in November to talk about Graceful Warrior for sure. Have a blessed Independence Day, Resurrection and Revival Part 3. 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Gary, thank you for being here.
1: Thanks so much, Freeman.
0: Over on the Arroyo Grande podcast, I sat down recently with historian Victor Davis Hanson for an inspiring conversation about patriotism, national identity, and the precarious nature of freedom as America celebrates its 250th anniversary. Division and disagreement is really nothing new in our national politics.
3: No.
0: I mean, you look at the founders, they actually argued about a lot. They were anything but unified. There was Jefferson versus Hamilton and Jefferson versus Madison. I mean, the debates were pretty ferocious, Victor. But what distinguished those disagreements from what we're seeing today?
3: They started with a shared base that they felt that they had inherited a rich European and especially Scottish British Enlightenment, and they were going to deist or Christians, and they had a shared morality, and they were going to improve upon that. So they were going to have a constitution, a Bill of Rights, a Declaration of Independence. They didn't reject it and say, oh, we're in the colonies, we hate the British, they're horrible, and just try to erase all of their legacies. They tried to improve upon it. It wasn't like the French Revolution. They didn't behead people. They didn't have a guillotine. They didn't rename the days of the week and the days of the month. They didn't worship a god called Ratio or Reason. So they were moderate, pragmatic people, and they deeply believed in the European Enlightenment and the ethos that they had inherited from Britain and Scottish Enlightenment. And so I guess the word I'm looking for, Raymond, is they had gratitude.
0: The full Arroyo Grande episode featuring Victor Davis Hanson, as well as Rachel Campos Duffy talking about patriotism, is on YouTube at Arroyo Grande Show or wherever you get your podcasts, Spotify, Apple, iHeart. 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A Korean War veteran and commander of the first U.S. engagement of the Vietnam War, Lieutenant General Hal Moore, was a true American hero. Respected by his men and by his enemies, he was a West Point graduate, an author, beloved husband and father. Mel Gibson immortalized him on the big screen in We Were Soldiers, based on General Moore's memoirs. Well, Hal Moore passed away in 2017, but I sat down with him here in D.C. to talk about the Catholic faith, his military service, and the life that made such a difference in so many other lives. Let's talk for a moment about one of the battles that defined your life, the Yadrang battle. Tell me what that was like and what lingering marks it has left on you 40 plus years later.
4: This battle occurred in November of 1965. I was a lieutenant colonel in infantry commanding 450 men of the 11th of the 1st Cavalry Division, Air Mobile, And we were ordered into the Iadrang Valley of South Vietnam, next to the Cambodian border, to find and kill a suspected large enemy force. The enemy was indeed there, and we wound up fighting for 3 days and nights nonstop against probably over 2,000 North Vietnamese regulars, well-armed, automatic weapons, and they were not afraid to die. I lost 79 of my precious men killed and 120 wounded, and none missing in action. One of my proudest accomplishments in two wars in Asia is that I have never lost a man prisoner of war or missing in action. I brought them all home.
0: And that was a vow you made to those men. You vowed to them that you'd bring every one of them back, and you made them promise that they'd bring you back if you fell on that battlefield.
4: That's exactly right.
0: And you made good on that promise.
4: Yes, that promise was made at a formation at Fort Benning, Georgia, before we went to Vietnam, and I promised my men I'd bring them all home. And I said, if I go down, I want you to bring me home, too.
0: Let's talk for a moment about those men. I know they mean a lot to you. You get together with them, what is it, every Veterans Day?
4: Yeah. Well, we get together over Veterans Day, and also on occasion we have reunions during the year. My men in 1965 were a mixture of regular Army volunteers and draftees. So, in fact, probably over maybe three-fourths of my troopers were draftees. But they fought hard, they fought well for each other, and they were not afraid to die. I was born in a Catholic family in a small town in Kentucky. I was raised by Catholic teachers through the eighth grade by the nuns of St. Francis Xavier. By the Sisters of Charity. And then I went to St. Joseph Prep School, run by the Brothers of St. Francis Xavier. I went to Mass almost every day. And then when I went to West Point, I was so dumb at West Point that the only reason that I got through West Point was going to Mass almost daily and praying to God to help me get through West Point. But I'm proud to say that I graduated at the top of the bottom 20% of my class.
0: All right, that a boy. You were right there with me. We were in the same class. You had a Father Murdoch who was your spiritual director and kind of mentor at West Point. What influence did he have on you?
4: My first week at West Point, I think I got there on a Wednesday. We reported in, and we were treated very sternly by the upperclassmen, I'll put it mildly. But on Saturday, after the inspection at noon, and at 1 o'clock Saturday inspection in ranks, we were formed as a group, and we were told that each of you now have an opportunity to go to a church of your choice. And we had a non-denominational chaplain, and we had a Catholic chaplain. And I chose to go to the Catholic chaplain. I was born and raised a Catholic. And I met Father Murdoch at that time. And I became very close friends with Father Murdoch all through my years at West Point. I was very dumb in mathematics, which was West Point was based on mathematics in those days. And I had to study late at night till 2, 3 o'clock in the morning. And I went to Mass every morning at 6:30. And that's when you had to fast the night before. You couldn't eat before communion. But I went to Mass every morning at 7 o'clock, 20-minute Mass by Father Murdoch. And that got me through West Point. And all through my life, I have tried to keep fresh in my mind that the whole purpose of life on earth is to qualify for life hereafter in heaven with our Father in heaven. And I've tried to do that in my life, and this booklet here, A General Spiritual Journey, documents my firm religious beliefs. I'm a Catholic, I was raised a Catholic, but my mother was a non-Catholic. She raised us all Catholic. My father was a Catholic. And I really it doesn't matter to me what religion that a person has. If he's Jewish, if he's Protestant, Methodist, Baptist, we all come from the same God, and we all must worship the same God. And someday we will all meet that same God, and he'll pronounce judgment on us. Mm. And I'm going to do my best to qualify to make the cut.
0: Did you always want to be a soldier?
4: Probably so. I was a Boy Scout. I loved being in uniform as a Boy Scout. I read every book I could find in the school library on West Point, and I developed at an early age a firm ambition and desire to go to West Point and be an Army officer. I tried hard to get an appointment through my regular senators and congressmen, but I was unable to do that. And finally, at the age of 17, I was offered a job in Washington, D.C., in the Senate warehouse, and I immediately left St. Joe Prep. I finished high school at night with taxi cab drivers and government workers in Washington.
0: All alone?
4: I lived in with an elderly couple, and then I finished high school at night. Then I went to George Washington University at night for 2.5 years. Wow. I joined a fraternity, Kappa Sigma fraternity, lived in the house. And every 2 weeks, I would get the list from the Army on which senators and congressmen had not yet appointed a board at West Point. And I knocked on those doors. Now, without success for 2 years, 2.5 years now. Wow. Now I'm talking about I was from 17 to 18 to 19 to 20 years old. And then when the war began after Pearl Harbor, in the spring of 1941, 42, the Congress authorized every senator and congressman to have one additional appointment to West Point and to Annapolis.
0: And you made the cut.
4: And at that time, I went to my congressman, and he said, "I'm sorry, but I've already given that to another son, or to another boy." And I said, "Well, can I have your appointment to Annapolis, to the Naval Academy?" And he said, "Yes, I'll give that to you." Then I said, "Sir, if I can find another congressman to swap and appoint me to West Point, would you appoint his kid to Annapolis?" And he said, "I hadn't heard of that. But if you can pull it off, I'll do it."
0: You're like Monty Hall. You're making deals all over the place. I love this.
4: It took me 10 days, and I found a congressman from Georgia who would appoint me to West Point. And I was appointed to West Point from the 2nd District of Georgia, Thomasville, Thomas County, Georgia.
0: I love it. And you've never been there?
4: I've never been to Georgia in my life.
0: You know, I remember talking to Mel Gibson several years ago, and he mentioned that the first time he met you, you were praying, he heard you praying a prayer. And when he heard it, he completed the prayer along with you. And it was a prayer from Pope Clement the 11th. And I'll read this prayer. It says, "Discover to me, O my God, the nothingness of this world, the greatness of heaven, the shortness of time, and the length of eternity." And you say in this book, someone's asked you, "What business are you in?" And you say what?
4: I tell them all, "I'm in the business of eternity." And that's the business that I am in. And I hope I'm successful in that business personally.
0: I want to share with people before we run out of time. You recently wrote an open letter. This was an Independence Day letter to America, and it was called A Pledge of Sacred Honor. Yes. And in it you write, "The national door of principled leadership is wide open for sacred honor, civility, and a sense of kinship and trust." And you're really urging all Americans, but particularly these presidential contenders, to be aware and sign a promise of civility. Why is that so important to you?
4: Whether or not they sign a paper advocating civility is irrelevant. It would be helpful if they did. But I'm convinced that any person, man or woman, running for public office should be civil towards their opposite numbers who are trying to beat them. I think it's very important. Civility is not only important in the political arena, but in day-to-day activities in all professions. men and women should be respected and treated civilly. Mm-hmm. With respect.
5: Well, sir, I just want to say personally, you have not only spoken words that are inspiring and lead us, I think, in the right direction, but you've demonstrated them throughout your life. Happy Independence Day, and I thank you for being here again.
0: Admiral Jeremiah Denton was shot down by the North Vietnamese in 1965. He spent nearly 8 years as a captive in the notorious Hanoi Hilton. He famously blinked the words torture in Morse code during an orchestrated propaganda broadcast in 1966. He really exemplified bravery, heroism, and sacrifice shown by American POWs during the Vietnam War. I sat down with Jeremiah Denton to talk about what being a soldier meant to him and the faith that was crucial to his survival when hell was in session. Here's my interview with the late Rear Admiral and former U.S. Senator of Alabama, Jeremiah Denton.
5: Admiral, to begin, 1965, I want to take you back to Vietnam. You're shot down, you land in a river, and they begin fishing you out. What is going through your mind at that moment?
6: Anger, frustration. But before we start, I have to say, all this hero stuff, the only hero of my story is Jesus Christ, not me. Okay?
5: Okay. Well, we will definitely get to that as well.
6: Yeah.
5: When you're in there, when they're fishing you out, you're angry, and then they take you and they confine you. They begin to imprison you. What was that like?
6: Well, from there, they took me blindfolded back to Hanoi, put me in a prison. And what was it like? It's a disorientation. You first start fearing you're going to lose track of time, and you start making calendars on the wall like the mythical prisoners do. And then you learn that Sunday's come and it's quiet and you're able to keep track of time, and you're very conscious that you better know the day because you're going to be accountable later when you get home for what happened. And suddenly time and events per time mean a tremendous amount. That's one of the first impressions. Then when you settle down and realize what your condition is, the next thing that comes in is fear. They're going to torture you for military information or for propaganda stuff. When I was shot down, they weren't torturing, but we were scared they were. They would put a gun to your head and say, tell us so-and-so or we're going to shoot. And I'd say, well, shoot, and it'd click. But we thought that they might start doing it for real, which they did in October of that year, and then it was quite a ride from then on.
5: What were they after? I know they wanted biographies, confessions. What were those designed for?
6: Right. The search for military information was not conventional as in wartime. For the Japanese and Germans in certain situations it may have been, but for us, they knew we didn't know anything. The plans were being, when I was shot down, were being made in the White House virtually.
5: Right.
6: And nobody knew. No general or admiral knew what was going to happen the next day. So that's one thing they'd like to know. So, and the weaponry, it didn't matter much to them. They couldn't do anything about what we had, so they weren't after that. Their strategy and their determination was to bend us to be used, break us to be used for propaganda, because their whole strategy of the war was to go through a few little military dilatory diversions and win the war back in Washington, New York, and Chicago, and the college campuses. And so we were to be broken and to advocate their side in the war. That was their principal objective. In that, they, I think, lost that war. They managed to get a few guys to do that, but most of us didn't give them anything credible in that, in that respect.
5: You all used to come up with fictitious biographies and that sort of thing to pacify them and to get out.
6: Yeah, and we'd make them torturous for that. And to say to unconsciousness, you know, you can't be tortured any further than that. Or pull a guy's arms out of socket and then he'd give him a biography and it would be absurd. I had a particularly flamboyant one I would like to see printed on New York Times, and I made them torture me every time they got it. But it was like that.
5: What sort of torture were they doing
6: almost
5: in the beginning?
6: Different. Well, mostly the rope tricks by which they would bind you up in ropes, cut off the blood circulation, which sounds nothing, but pretty soon your heart's pounding so hard, trying to send blood through your body that you can hear it pounding, and you pass out after. And then maybe the first time that happens to you, you break and give them a biography or something. But after you can take it and pass out, maybe fast a little bit and get real weak, that doesn't work too well. It was hard for them. But men are subject to different levels of pain that they can take, you know.
5: And you were very resolute that you weren't going to give them certainly any military secrets, and you even stashed a little piece of glass in your cell. Why did you do that?
6: Yeah, I'm a little discomfited. I think they've said something in the code about you resist until the point of no return. But there's a weak part in there. I still think I wasn't able to go to that debriefing. I was asked, but I couldn't. I was doing something else. But I don't think that we should forget that if you give classified military information, particularly sensitive, that you know about, such as ECM, where you turn it, when you turn it on, how you turn it, you can cost the lives of other men, many men. So you got to think about whether you ever should do that. Shouldn't that be an absolute rule that, to the point of ultimate will or resistance, you don't give classified military information? I intended not to, and I had broken glass in my cell and in case they started. They give you plenty of days to make up your mind. They threaten you before. If they gotten on that tack, I would have cut my wrists.
5: Your faith and your honor really fused in that experience, in all your experience in this time.
6: I don't
5: time.
6: Know why you're throwing honor in there, but faith, yes. Faith, that was the most terrific product of a prayer, of an answer to a prayer that I ever gotten. But all the way through prison, it was like that. They say, you know, anybody in pain or suffering is going to pray. No atheists in foxholes. Some woman with a difficult delivery, they're going to pray, and they're going to get relief of some kind. God's going to help them in some way. And we had so many examples of that because we were in just constant pressure and pain and suffering and fear that we prayed a lot, and we got a lot of answers, and there's nothing new about that. It's throughout the history of the world and in most everybody's lives. And so I don't like to be, you know, praised for receiving grace from God. You always do.
5: But you cooperated with it, and you understood it when it was going on, and some people don't. They waste that suffering. They waste that pain.
6: Well, I don't know about that, but I think most people cooperate when they're in pain and they're getting help.
5: Admiral, at this point, tell me what freedom means to you after this experience, and faith, and how they're really bound in your mind.
6: Well, before the experience, intensely during the experience, and intensely after the experience, I've devoted a lot of thought to the relationship between faith and freedom. If you go back to Athens, the first time democracy was really tried, and darn near the last, because the next time it was Switzerland, and they didn't really complete their democracy the way we did. But in Athens, it failed. It became a classic example, which indicated to the political world, the political science world, that democracy won't work. Sooner or later, the people just can't handle it. They get to the point where demagogues, which is a word that came in then, can, knowing that they all have special interests, can demagogically talk to them, get them in groups, mess up the unity of the country, promise them things that they can't afford for the state to give. And in other words, they lack self-discipline and compassion. They're trying to be, they're just greedy. That's us. We're greedy. But if you have the self-discipline and compassion, let's say it's morality, our founding fathers realized that if you have sufficient self-discipline and compassion, they knew that morality was necessary. And I'd like to read a quote from George Washington because it's so darn important. It takes about, this is what our government ought to read now. Of all the dispositions and habits which lead to political prosperity, religion and morals are indispensable supports. Let us with caution indulge the supposition that morality can be maintained without religion. Whatever may be conceded to the influence of refined education on minds of peculiar stature, both reason and experience forbid us to expect that national morality can prevail in exclusion of religious principle. When I came home, after all the meditation on things like that, realizing that compassion and self-discipline are indispensable to a democracy, and that the only source of that kind of morality comes from a religion where your life, your eternal life, depends on whether you love your neighbor as you love yourself, which is just compassion. We've thrown that out now, subtly, by a period of judicial and legislative following the judicial rulings, based on nothing, that you can't have the Ten Commandments in a school, because the kids might look at the Ten Commandments and start thinking about them. Well, the country was built on that. Our founding fathers recognized that God, this nation was based on God. And William Penn said it as well as any, men must choose to be governed by God or condemn themselves to be ruled by tyrants. Why? What happened to those statements which founded this country? We soft people, enjoying the consumption of what the previous good principles have produced in a way of a system blessed by God, and we respecting him. Think of the founding fathers. They came over from a nation where they'd been persecuted from before. They crossed a hazardous ocean. They landed on a hostile shore with Indians in the climate. They, like POWs or any other soldiers, suffered. They knew about the reality of God. And they were able to be formed into a nation which was knowingly dependent upon God. There were numerous references to God. And in addition, a system was, it was a greater revolution than that. It said, all men are created equal, endowed by their creator with certain inalienable rights. Never before. It was God, king, divine right of kings, then the people. God, the revolution says, man, individual man, then government, the servant of the people. And they invented a system to do that. And it worked beautifully for a long time. And starting in about after 1950, the premise was questioned. And now, instead of being one nation under God, we are conscientiously and formally and officially one nation without God. And we're wondering why we're having problems. We haven't seen any problems yet, unless this reverses.
7: I want to talk about how you, as an outgrowth of your faith and this conviction and this understanding of freedom, when given the opportunity to go before the cameras and during your interrogation as a POW, you did something extraordinary. And I have tape of that. I want you to look at this and tell me what you're doing here. This is during an interrogation, a television interview.
6: Well, 3 days ago, they hit me for confession. I'd been tortured unconscious a number of times. I gave them what I hope was a not credible confession. Then they told me, set me up on the top of two stools placed on top of each other and told me they were going to do this to me, have me interviewed, and I was to condemn my government.
7: Right.
6: But
7: the blinking thing.
6: Reisner and I prayed about what I should do. Should I just refuse to go to the interview or go and try to blow it up? And the chances of that working were 1,000,000 to 1 because I go there and I defy them, and then they burn the tape and torture me some more. But I decided to try that, okay? And I got there, and they entered the room, and as they came in, there were these lights like that, and I said, in case they change the words that I intend to say, I'm going to bleep the word torture to prove that they at least had to torture me to get me here. And then when he asked me the questions, they asked me twice, the key sentence being, what do you think of the policy of your government in Vietnam? The first time I said, I don't know what the policy of my government is because the only sources of news I have are North Vietnamese. But whatever the policy of my government is, I support it, and I will support it as long as I live. They asked me another time, and I said, I don't know what the policy is now, but whatever. But I am a member of that government, and it is my job to support it, and I will support it as long as I live. Well, I thought when they dragged me out of there that nobody was ever going to see that, and I was going to get hurt pretty bad. I was hurt pretty bad, the worst torture I ever got after that. But by the grace of God, that Japanese photographer who had been having such interviews and taping tortured confessions knew he had a big scoop. He sneaked out of Hanoi that night, went back to Tokyo and auctioned it off. The first bidder was ABC for $50,000, and I didn't learn until 3 days before I was released that when Red McDaniel, who was in that movie you just showed, he was one of the two shown, told me that he had seen it. I didn't know how much they'd seen it. I got him. I didn't know how that a lot of people had seen it.
7: Right, and Navy intelligence
6: and I was so
7: read
6: grateful
7: torture.
6: To God, that was the most great. Yeah, they read the torture, but I believe they knew guys were already being tortured by the fact that some were confession. I was not proud of that. I was proud that I defied them.
7: What is the message you would give people? What should they remember as a result of this interview and your experience?
6: Semper Fidelis, always faithful.
0: That is all the time we have for now. Be sure to catch us next week. Until then, a very happy Independence Day, and we will be scouting the world over for all that is seen and unseen. On behalf of the staff and crew of EWTN News, thank you for watching. I'm Raymond Arroyo. Bye now.

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3: It's Saturday, a day to get things done, but don't forget to pray. 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In the Missal, it's a liturgical year A, cycle 2. Saturday is a day to pray the joyful mysteries of the Rosary. And today is the memorial of Saint Benedict. Born about 480 in Nursia, Italy, he was educated in Rome, but disillusioned by the other students' behavior, so Benedict retreated to a cave deep in the mountains for spiritual seclusion. He relocated to Monte Cassino, an imposing plateau over the vast plains, symbolizing his desire to make monastic living a witness to the surrounding world. Benedict wrote a rule for his monks, and it was so popular it helped shape the civilization and culture of Europe. Saint Benedict died in 547. He is the patron saint of Europe. Saint Benedict, pray for us.

firmly believe that you are here. That you see me, that you hear me. I adore you with refined reverence. I ask your pardon for my sins and grace to make this time of prayer fruitful. My mother, Immaculate St. Joseph, my father and Lord, my guardian angel, intercede for me. Jesus, we hear your words spoken to us in the gospel today. And to all those who should confess me before men, I shall confess them before my Father who is in heaven. But to all those who deny me before men, I shall deny them before my Father who is in heaven. Well, with confidence, Jesus, now in this time of prayer, we confess you. We acknowledge you to be the Lord. To hear those words, they resound in our heart. To say, yes, Jesus, you are the Lord. You are Lord of my life. You are Lord of all that is. These are words that give us strength and confidence. And when we're praying, Jesus, they come to us very readily. When we see you present in the tabernacle, whenever we are in holy places, when we are reading the scriptures, we find it easy to say yes to you, to acknowledge you, to confess your name. But it's not always perhaps so easy for us. Maybe we find ourselves in different circumstances in life whenever we aren't so free and easy. Maybe we find ourselves this day in situations of persecution, where to publicly declare ourselves to be Christian can be something that's quite dangerous. Maybe we find ourselves afraid to publicly declare you in the public square, maybe even before our own friends or our family. At times, Jesus, with shame, we may even say that we are afraid to declare your name before others. And so for all of those times, Jesus, whenever we haven't been so ready to confess you, when we haven't been so ready to acknowledge you publicly as the Lord, we ask for your mercy and for your courage, that in all the moments of prayer when we feel close to you, that they will infuse the rest of our life, that we know that you're always close to us, that we know that you are always our Lord, and that we'll have the courage to declare that before anybody who asks us, before anybody who needs to know that you are Lord. Recently, I heard a very inspiring story by a priest who was working for some years in a predominantly Muslim country in Africa. In the place where he was working, a man often came, a local man who dealt with the internet and with the telephone and all these kind of technical things. And one day, the two of them got chatting, the priest, this local man, and were kind of friendly relations amongst them. And the man said that he noticed a very ornate door in the house, which of course was the door of the chapel. And he asked the priest what was in that room. And he said, come, I'll show you, that's where we pray. So he took the man into the small but beautifully decorated chapel. And he could see that this local man, who was a Muslim, was completely mesmerized by this small chapel, a place where he had evidently never been before. And looking upon the tabernacle, which was prominently placed upon the altar, he asked him, what's that box? The whole design of the chapel suggested that the tabernacle was an important place. Now, it can be hard sometimes to even explain the real presence of Jesus in the Blessed Sacrament to people who have some basic Christian formation. But to a Muslim, to somebody who had never been inside a Christian church, you can imagine that that is quite difficult. So where do you begin? Well, the priest said, that's the house of God. That's where Jesus dwells amongst us. Now, this Muslim man had heard talk of Jesus, but he really didn't know anything about you, Lord. And so he was a little bit taken back by that response, that the Lord could be, in a sense, confined into this small little box. And again, it's hard to get into everything in one day. But it was enough to intrigue this young man about the presence of Jesus in the tabernacle. So they spoke a little bit more about the pleasantries

0: the day about how beautiful the chapel was, and that was that. A few weeks later, the guy came back again because, inevitably, there were some more problems with the internet. And since they got a little bit more friendly, he asked him if he could go into the church again. And he said, this time, tell me a little bit about Jesus. And that was a wonderful occasion to speak about the Lord to somebody who genuinely wanted to know. And how that thrills our heart, Jesus, whenever we get those opportunities to tell people about you. Let us not waste those opportunities when they come. Well, he spoke about you, Jesus, in the way in which he knew that you were Lord, that you were friend, that you were always there guiding us, leading us, and that you had died upon the cross in order to save us. That's a lot of information to take in, but he could see that this man had a deep yearning inside him, a deep hunger for you, Jesus. He came back again, this time not to deal with the internet, but to talk to the priest about you, Jesus. So at that moment, the priest realized that perhaps it would be better for a local priest to accompany this man, to help him to understand you a little bit better. So he made contact with a priest who spoke this man's language, but who also was aware of the deep sensitivities of speaking to a Muslim about Jesus in a country where a Muslim learning about Jesus was a rare, if not a dangerous event. A few weeks later, the man came back to tell the priest that he had asked to be baptized. He wanted to become a Christian. Again, news that fills us with great joy, Jesus, but knowing that in those circumstances, he was taking a huge risk. He came back after the baptism with a huge cross around his neck. And the priest said to him, you know, perhaps it might not be so good to wear the cross. You know, it's a kind of a dangerous situation for you at the minute. And, you know, your family aren't pleased with the situation. And, you know, if other people who could come to know about this, you know, they could make trouble for you and for your family. He said, I'm not afraid. I'm not ashamed of acknowledging Jesus as the Lord. I'm not ashamed of the cross. And those words really touched that priest's heart. You know, even though we priests, we walk around every day wearing a clerical collar, it's easy to identify us as a priest, as a Christian. Perhaps sometimes we forget the value of witnessing to our Christian faith before other people. And for this guy who, okay, was even using a cross as a symbol of his Christian faith, was not afraid and was certainly not ashamed to acknowledge before others that he was a Christian. These are exactly the words that you speak to us in the gospel today, Jesus. The situation for this man did indeed get a little bit more dangerous, and there was a lot of opposition in the village in which he lived, and it came to a certain point where this man really had to leave that village and indeed go away for a short period of time to another country, which this priest was in a position to be able to help him. He came that day to the house in order to arrange safe passage to another country, and he was carrying a bag of everything that he wanted to bring with him. The priest looked inside the bag, and sitting at the top of a pile of a few clothes and a few family photographs was a Bible and a pair of rosary beads. Again, that touched that priest's heart to know that when you flee a situation of danger, you take only what is of absolute paramount importance to you. And the fact that this guy had chosen to take your word, Jesus, and the rosary as a prayer to keep him in close contact with your mother really touched him. And when I was speaking to the priest, he said, you know, it really made me think, what would I bring if I was in a situation of fleeing for my life, to protect me, to protect my family? What would I bring? What would I consider important? Well, this man, clearly Jesus was not afraid to confess you before men. That is the courage and the confidence that we need. Perhaps we won't be in a similar situation of peril, but whenever we find ourselves, you know, with our friends or maybe people saying things at times that could be blasphemous, let us stand up for you, Jesus. Let us confess your name before others and proudly confess you as our Lord. I give you thanks, my God, for the good resolutions, affections, and inspirations that you have communicated to me during this meditation. I ask your help to put them into effect. My Mother Immaculate, St. Joseph, my Father and Lord, my guardian angel, intercede for me.
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0: That's a slightly more contemporary take on an ancient hymn for all the saints. 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I'm Paul Sadek, and this is Daybreak on Relevant Radio and the Relevant Radio app. On the memorial of St. Benedict, we join the whole church now in prayer as we begin the liturgical day. 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
1: Lord, open my lips,
2: and my mouth will proclaim your praise.
3: Come, let us worship God, wonderful in his saints.
2: Come, let us worship God, wonderful in his saints. Cry out with joy to the Lord, all the earth. Serve the Lord with gladness. Come before him, singing for joy. Come, let us worship God, wonderful in his saints.
1: Know that he, the Lord, is God. He made us, we belong to him. We are his people, the sheep of his flock.
2: Come, let us worship God, wonderful in his saints. Go within his gates, giving thanks. Enter his courts with songs of praise. Give thanks to him and bless his name. Come, let us worship God, wonderful in his saints.
1: Indeed, how good is the Lord. Eternal his merciful love. He is faithful from age to age.
2: Come, let us worship God, wonderful in his saints. Glory to the Father, and to the Son, and to the Holy Spirit.
1: As it was in the beginning, is now, and will be forever. Amen.
2: Come, let us worship God, wonderful in his saints.

0: None but the Lord has done such marvels. His love endures forever.
1: None but the Lord has done such marvels. His love endures forever.
2: Oh, give thanks to the Lord, for he is good, for his love endures forever. Give thanks to the God of gods, for his love endures forever. Give thanks to the Lord of lords, for his love endures forever. Who alone has wrought marvelous works, for his love endures forever. Whose wisdom it was made the skies, for his love endures forever. Who fixed the earth firmly on the seas, for his love endures forever. It was he who made the great lights, for his love endures forever. The sun to rule in the day, for his love endures forever. The moon and stars in the night, for his love endures forever. Glory to the Father, and to the Son, and to the Holy Spirit.
3: As it was in the beginning, is now, and will be forever. Amen.
1: None but the Lord has done such marvels. His love endures forever.
4: He brought Israel out of Egypt with powerful hand and arm outstretched.
1: He brought Israel out of Egypt with powerful hand and arm outstretched.
0: The firstborn of the Egyptians he smote, for his love endures forever. He brought Israel out from their midst, for his love endures forever. Arms outstretched, with power in his hand, for his love endures forever. He divided the Red Sea in two, for his love endures forever. He made Israel pass through the midst, for his love endures forever. He flung Pharaoh and his force into the sea, for his love endures forever.
5: Glory to the Father, and to the Son, and to the Holy Spirit.
1: As it was in the beginning, is now, and will be forever. Amen. He brought Israel out of Egypt with powerful hand and arm outstretched.
6: Give praise to the God of heaven. He has ransomed us from our enemies.
1: Give praise to the God of heaven. He has ransomed us from our enemies.
2: Through the desert, his people he led, for his love endures forever. Nations in their greatness he struck, for his love endures forever. Kings in their splendor he slew, for his love endures forever.
0: Sion, king of the Amorites, for his love endures forever. And Og, the king of Bashan, for his love endures forever.
2: He let Israel inherit their land, for his love endures forever. On his servant, their land he bestowed, for his love endures forever. He remembered us in our distress, for his love endures forever.
0: And he snatched us away from our foes, for his love endures forever. He gives food to all living things, for his love endures forever. To the God of heaven, give thanks, for his love endures forever.
2: Glory to the Father, and to the Son, and to the Holy Spirit.
3: As it was in the beginning, is now, and will be forever. Amen.
4: God, our Creator, how wonderfully you made man. You transformed dust into your own image and gave it a share in your own nature. Yet you are more wonderful in pardoning the man who had rebelled against you. Grant that where sin has abounded, grace may more abound, so that we can become holier through forgiveness and be more grateful to you.
1: Give praise to the God of heaven. He has ransomed us from our enemies.
0: The Lord led this holy man along a sure path.
7: He showed him the kingdom of God.
8: From the book of Sirach.
7: because of his merits, David had, as his successor, a wise son who lived in security. Solomon reigned during an era of peace, for God made tranquil all his borders. He built a house to the name of God and established a lasting sanctuary. How wise you were when you were young, overflowing with instruction like the Nile in flood. Your understanding covered the whole earth and like a sea filled it with knowledge. Your fame reached distant coasts and their peoples came to hear you. With song and story and riddle and with your answers you astounded the nations. You were called by that glorious name which was conferred upon Israel. Gold you gathered like so much iron. You heaped up silver as though it were lead. But you abandoned yourself to women and gave them dominion over your body. You brought dishonor upon your reputation, shame upon your marriage, wrath upon your descendants, and groaning upon your domain. Thus two governments came into being when an Ephraim kingship was usurped. But God does not withdraw his mercy, nor permit even one of his promises to fail. He does not uproot the posterity of his chosen one, nor destroy the offspring of his friend. So he gave to Jacob a remnant, to David a root from his own family. Solomon finally slept with his fathers and left behind him one of his sons, expansive in folly, limited in sense. Rehoboam, who by his policy made the people rebel, until one rose who should not be remembered, a sinner who led Israel into sin, who brought ruin to Ephraim and caused them to be exiled from their land. Their sinfulness grew more and more, and they lent themselves to every evil. The word of the Lord. I shall gather the Israelites together. No longer shall they be two nations. No longer shall they defile themselves with their idols.
8: They shall be my people, and they shall have one shepherd.
7: I have other sheep that are not of this fold. I must lead them also, and there shall be one flock.
8: They shall be my people, and they shall have one shepherd.
4: A reading from the Rule of Benedict, Abbot. Whenever you begin any good work, you should first of all make a most pressing appeal to Christ our Lord to bring it to perfection, that he who has honored us by counting us among his children may never be grieved by our evil deeds. For we must always serve him with the good things he has given us in such a way that he may never, as an angry father disinherits his son or even like a master who inspires fear, grow impatient with our sins and consign us to everlasting punishment, like wicked servants who would not follow him to glory. So we should at long last rouse ourselves, prompted by the words of Scripture. Now is the time for us to rise from sleep. Our eyes should be open to the God-given light, and we should listen in wonderment to the message of the divine voice as it daily cries out, "Today, if you shall hear his voice, harden not your hearts." And again, "If anyone has ears to hear, let him listen to what the Spirit is saying to the churches." And what does the Spirit say? "Come, my sons, listen to me. I will teach you the fear of the Lord. Hurry, while you have the light of life, so that death's darkness may not overtake you." And the Lord, as he seeks the one who will do his work among the throng of people to whom he makes that appeal, says again, "Which of you wants to live to the full? Who loves long life and the enjoyment of prosperity? And if when you hear this, you say, 'I do,' God says to you, 'If you desire true and everlasting life, keep your tongue from evil and your lips from deceit. Turn away from evil and do good. Seek peace and pursue it. And when you have done these things, my eyes will be upon you, and my ears will be attentive to your prayers. And before you call upon my name, I shall say to you, 'Behold, I am here.'" What could be more delightful, dearest brothers, than the voice of our Lord's invitation to us, In his loving kindness, he reveals to us the way of life. And so, girded with faith and the performance of good works, let us follow in his paths by the guidance of the gospel. Then we shall deserve to see him who has called us into his kingdom. If we wish to attain a dwelling place in his kingdom, we shall not reach it unless we hasten there by our good deeds. Just as there exists an evil fervor, a bitter spirit, which divides us from God and leads us to hell, so there is a good fervor, which sets us apart from evil inclinations and leads us toward God and eternal life. Monks should put this fervor into practice with an overflowing love. That is, they should surpass each other in mutual esteem, accept their weaknesses, either of body or of behavior, with the utmost patience, and vie with each other in acceding to requests. No one should follow what he considers to be good for himself, but rather what seems good for another. They should display brotherly love in the chaste manner, fear God in a spirit of love, revere their abbot with a genuine and submissive affection. Let them put Christ before all else, and may he lead us all to everlasting life. Wishing to please God alone, Benedict left his home and patrimony to enter the religious life. He lived as a hermit in the presence of the all-seeing God. He withdrew from the world of men, knowingly unacquainted with its ways and wisely unlearned in its wisdom. He lived as a hermit in the presence of the all-seeing God. Let us pray. O God, who made the abbot Saint Benedict an outstanding master in the school of divine service, grant, we pray, that putting nothing before love of you, we may hasten with loving hearts in the way of your commands. Through our Lord Jesus Christ, your Son, who lives and reigns with you in the unity of the Holy Spirit, God forever and ever. Amen.
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0: It wasn't that many years ago that that was prayed at the end of every Mass. That's Father David Heman of the Diocese of Sioux City, Iowa. I was privileged to meet him just a few weeks back at St. Mary Parish in Spirit Lake, Iowa. It's the Memorial of St. Benedict. I'm Paul Sadek, and this is Daybreak on Relevant Radio and the Relevant Radio app. In today's Gospel from Truth and Life, the dramatized audio Bible, Jesus tells his apostles as he's about to send them out, "Now don't be afraid. You have everything you need." It's from the 10th chapter of the Gospel of Matthew.
1: A disciple is not above his teacher, nor a servant above his master. It is enough for the disciple to be like his teacher and the servant like his master. If they have called the master of the house Beelzebul, how much more will they malign those of his household? So, have no fear of them, for nothing is covered that will not be revealed, or hidden that will not be known. What I tell you in the dark, utter in the light, and what you hear whispered, proclaim upon the housetops. And do not fear those who kill the body but cannot kill the soul. Rather, fear him who can destroy both soul and body in hell. Are not two sparrows sold for a penny? And not one of them will fall to the ground without your Father's will. But even the hairs of your head are all numbered. Fear not, therefore. You are of more value than many sparrows. So, everyone who acknowledges me before men, I also will acknowledge before my Father who is in heaven. But whoever denies me before men, I also will deny before my Father who is in heaven.
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0: sung in the person of Gabriel the Archangel. That's called Let It Be Done Unto Me, Mary's Fiat, from Danielle Rose. 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
1: God, come to my assistance.
2: Lord, make haste to help me.
1: Glory to the Father, and to the Son, and to the Holy Spirit.
2: As it was in the beginning, is now, and will be forever. Amen. Alleluia.

0: As morning breaks, we sing of your mercy, Lord, and night will find us proclaiming your fidelity.
1: As morning breaks, we sing of your mercy, Lord, and night will find us proclaiming your fidelity.
2: It is good to give thanks to the Lord, to make music to your name, O Most High, to proclaim your love in the morning and your truth in the watches of the night, on the ten-stringed lyre and the lute, with the murmuring sound of the harp.
0: Your deeds, O Lord, have made me glad. For the work of your hands I shout with joy. O Lord, how great are your works! How deep are your designs! The foolish man cannot know this, and the fool cannot understand.
2: Though the wicked spring up like grass, and all who do evil thrive, they are doomed to be eternally destroyed. But you, Lord, are eternally on high. See how your enemies perish. All doers of evil are scattered.
0: To me you give the wild ox's strength. You anoint me with the purest oil. My eyes looked in triumph on my foes. My ears heard gladly of their fall. The just will flourish like the palm tree and grow like a Lebanon cedar.
2: Planted in the house of the Lord, they will flourish in the courts of our God, still bearing fruit when they are old, still full of sap, still green, to proclaim that the Lord is just. In him, my rock, there is no wrong.
0: Glory to the Father, and to the Son, and to the Holy Spirit. As it was in the beginning, is now, and will be forever. Amen. Let us pray. Take our shame away from us, Lord, and make us rejoice in your saving works. May all who have been chosen by your Son always abound in works of faith, hope, and love in your service.
1: As morning breaks, we sing of your mercy, Lord, and night will find us proclaiming your fidelity.
2: Extol the greatness of our God.
1: Extol the greatness of our God.
0: Give ear, O heavens, while I speak. Let the earth hearken to the words of my mouth. May my instructions soak in like the rain, and my discourse permeate like the dew, like a downpour upon the grass, like a shower upon the crops. For I will sing the Lord's renown. O proclaim the greatness of our God, the rock. How faultless are his deeds, how right all his ways. A faithful God, without deceit, how just and upright he is.
2: Yet basely has he been treated by his degenerate children, a perverse and crooked race. Is the Lord to be thus repaid by you, O stupid and foolish people? Is he not your Father who created you? Has he not made you and established you?
0: Think back on the days of old. Reflect on the years of age upon age. Ask your father and he will inform you. Ask your elders and they will tell you. When the Most High assigned the nations their heritage, when he parceled out the descendants of Adam, he set up the boundaries of the peoples after the number of the sons of God, while the Lord's own portion was Jacob. His hereditary share was Israel.
2: He found them in a wilderness, a wasteland of howling desert. He shielded them and cared for them, guarding them as the apple of his eye.
0: As an eagle incites its nestlings forth by hovering over its brood, so he spread his wings to receive them and bore them up on his pinions. The Lord alone was their leader. No strange God was with him.
2: Glory to the Father, and to the Son, and to the Holy Spirit.
0: As it was in the beginning, is now, and will be forever. Amen. extol the greatness of our God. How wonderful is your name, O Lord, in all creation.
1: How wonderful is your name, O Lord, in all creation.
2: How great is your name, O Lord, our God, through all the earth.
0: Your majesty is praised above the heavens. On the lips of children and of babes you have found praise to foil your enemy, to silence the foe and the rebel.
2: When I see the heavens, the work of your hands, the moon and the stars which you arrayed, what is man that you should keep him in mind, mortal man, that you care for him?
0: Yet you have made him little less than a god. With glory and honor you crowned him, gave him power over the works of your hand, put all things under his feet.
2: All of them, sheep and cattle, yes, even the savage beasts, birds of the air, and fish that make their way through the waters.
0: How great is your name, O Lord our God, through all the earth.
2: Glory to the Father, and to the Son, and to the Holy Spirit.
0: As it was in the beginning, is now, and will be forever. Amen.
2: Let us pray. Almighty Lord, how wonderful is your name. You have made every creature subject to you. Make us worthy to give you service.
0: How wonderful is your name, O Lord, in all creation.
3: A reading from the letter to the Romans. Brothers, I beg you, through the mercy of God, to offer your bodies as a living sacrifice, holy and acceptable to God, your spiritual worship. Do not conform yourselves to this age, but be transformed by the renewal of your mind, so that you may judge what is God's will, what is good, pleasing, and perfect. The word of the Lord.
4: Thanks be to God.
0: In the depths of his heart, the law of God is his guide.
1: In the depths of his heart, the law of God is his guide.
0: He will never lose his way.
1: The law of God is his guide.
0: Glory to the Father and to the Son and to the Holy Spirit.
1: In the depths of his heart, the law of God is his guide.
4: He lived a holy life, Benedict, blessed in name and in grace.
3: Blessed be the Lord, the God of Israel. He has come to his people and set them free.
0: He has raised up for us a mighty Savior, born of the house of his servant David.
3: Through his holy prophets, he promised of old that he would save us from our enemies, from the hands of all who hate us.
0: He promised to show mercy to our fathers, and to remember his holy covenant.
3: This was the oath he swore to our father Abraham, to set us free from the hands of our enemies, free to worship him without fear, holy and righteous in his sight all the days of our life.
0: You, my child, shall be called the prophet of the Most High, for you will go before the Lord to prepare his way, to give his people knowledge of salvation by the forgiveness of their sins.
3: In the tender compassion of our God, the dawn from on high shall break upon us to shine on those who dwell in darkness and the shadow of death, and to guide our feet into the way of peace.
0: Glory to the Father, and to the Son, and to the Holy Spirit.
3: As it was in the beginning, is now, and will be forever. Amen.
4: He lived a holy life, Benedict, blessed in name and in grace.
2: My brothers, let us praise Christ, asking to serve him and to be holy and righteous in his sight all the days of our life. Let us acclaim him.
1: Lord, you alone are the Holy One.
2: You desire to experience everything we experience but sin.
0: Have mercy on us, Lord Jesus.
1: Lord, you alone are the Holy One.
2: You called us to love perfectly.
0: Make us holy, Lord Jesus.
1: Lord, you alone are the Holy One.
2: You commissioned us to be the salt of the earth and the light of the world.
0: Let your light shine on us, Lord Jesus.
1: Lord, you alone are the Holy One.
2: You desire to serve, not to be served.
0: Help us, Lord Jesus, to give humble service to you and to our neighbors.
1: Lord, you alone are the Holy One.
2: You are in the form of God, sharing in the splendor of the Father.
0: Lord Jesus, let us see the glory of your face. Lord, you alone are the Holy One.
4: We pattern our prayer on the prayer of Christ our Lord and say,
5: Our Father, who art in heaven, hallowed be thy name. Thy kingdom come, thy will be done, on earth as it is in heaven. Give us this day our daily bread, and forgive us our trespasses, as we forgive those who trespass against us. And lead us not into temptation, but deliver us from evil.
4: Let us pray. O God, who made the abbot Saint Benedict an outstanding master in the school of divine service, grant, we pray, that, putting nothing before love of you, we may hasten with loving hearts in the way of your commands. Through our Lord Jesus Christ, your Son, who lives and reigns with you in the unity of the Holy Spirit, God forever and ever.

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2: 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I'm Paul Sadek. 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
3: I'm Mary Graham with Relevant Radio News with a look at the Catholic News Week in Review from the Vatican and around the world. Reporting from Rome, Ashley Narona said Pope Leo is taking a couple of weeks to rejuvenate at Castel Gandolfo.
4: Not, quote, on vacation. He's not continuing to work because he will still have audiences there, meetings there, and he will come back to Rome every now and then as schedule demands. But for the most part, he's had a lovely change of pace and the opportunity for refreshment and renewal.
3: The Pope will take time to pray, rest, read, and engage in sport through the end of the month.
4: Sport is particular because this Holy Father, Pope Leo, loves to play tennis.
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3: 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As the Eucharistic pilgrimage came to a close over the 4th of July weekend in Pennsylvania, Pope Leo XIV offered words of encouragement.
5: Confident that the Eucharistic pilgrimage will bear abundant fruit in the United States of America, I entrust all of you to the maternal intercession of the Immaculate Virgin Mary.
3: In a video message released by the Vatican, the pontiff said it is appropriate to commemorate the 250th anniversary of the United States of America with a pilgrimage centered on our Lord. The Little Sisters of the Poor were in court again this week, fighting to maintain an exemption granted to them from the Supreme Court to not have to pay for abortifacients in their health care plan. Pennsylvania and New Jersey brought suit against the low-income elderly nuns, arguing the federal government did not act with reasonable decision-making in granting a religious exemption based on moral beliefs. I'm Mary Graham for

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3: Dan, you called in from California yesterday rather early, and I didn't know this. There's a fourth official language in Switzerland. You're rooting for Switzerland. It's called Romansch. And it's the smallest official language. It's spoken almost exclusively in the canton. Cantons are roughly like states here. Of Graubünden in eastern Switzerland. And as you told us, Ken, it's a Romanic language with Latin origins. And it was actually spoken by Roman soldiers and local populations during the Roman Empire. So shoot us an email, mark@relevantradio.com. Who are you rooting for in the World Cup? And why are you rooting for them? So that'd be interesting to hear. And we've gotten some great feedback on books. We're still, polling for books there as well. My personal favorite, Who Will Answer by David Kim, autobiography about a Korean national who worked with Harry Holt, who started this international adoption agency really in the 1950s. Had no idea he was doing that. But a lot of great books have been coming in. I mentioned Theo of Gold, and a couple of you have mentioned that. So mark@relevantradio.com, keen to hear your feedback on that. You know, we've got a lot of good things to get into here. Let's bring it into your morning and your lattes. We're going to talk now with Suzanne Bilodeau. And Suzanne is married. She's a homeschooler, mother of six. And speaking of lattes, she's got a lot of latte and laundry stuff on that podcast of hers. And she remarked recently in one of these podcasts that, you know, she's for the imperfect people, which means she's for all of us. So I'm really been looking forward to talking with you, Suzanne, and good morning.
4: Good morning. It's so good to be with you this morning.
3: And with you. And I liked your latest podcast. It was kind of sotto voce, kind of on a quieter voice. You're like, you know, I normally do these things kind of in the afternoon or evening, but no one's awake. I'm kind of getting things going here while I can. So appreciate you you taking that approach to things when you got all the things going on as a mom. So, well, let's just jump right into it, Suzanne. And I know Sarah's going to have questions. Of course, she's a mom as well. But tell us about PUT. You've got this kind of PUT principle out there.
4: Yeah, so I was reading through my scripture, my morning prayer time in my Bible, and I was going through Colossians, and it just felt like the Lord just kept putting these things in my heart. A lot of times what I'll talk about on the podcast is a lot of the places that the Lord is really like pressing into my own heart, into my own motherhood or wifehood, and these ways in which he's trying to transform me and continue to convert my heart towards this greater communion and intimacy with him and living my life for him. And there's this morning I was just looking through scripture, and I just kept seeing these words, and I realized it's like this little series that I felt like the Holy Spirit was like knocking on my heart, trying to like just remind me of what mattered and what was important. And the first was putting to death things that are not of this earth, that are not of God, that are not oriented towards the kingdom of heaven. And then putting away, which was a big one. I got a lot of feedback on this episode, putting away our anger, our malice, our wrath. And then finally, what it all orients to, right, which is above all, put on love. And so there's just like this really gentle way that I feel like the Holy Spirit was trying to reorient my heart, my distracted and weary heart, from letting go of the things that don't matter, putting away the ways in which I can get super frustrated or angry or lose my temper and lose sight of the love in front of me. And then once again, putting on love.
3: Putting on love.
4: For those in life.
3: And you made a comment to the effect that, like, that all sounds great. Let's put it that way. That all sounds great. Really hard to do on your own. You had a comment also in that conversation about nothing is impossible, but without me you can do nothing. Just tell us a little bit about that.

0: Yeah, so I think this is funny because something I talked about on the podcast, I think, and that I have to remember myself and that I was just speaking about with my kiddos as I'm trying to like train up my children. I think, Sarah, you could probably relate to this too, that I find myself training my children on things all the time that I'm still wildly deficient in. Like I'm trying to train them up in virtue and all these things. And I'm like, wow, I'm still so wildly messing this up. And I was speaking to one of my sons just who was getting so frustrated with his brother. They were just having like a battle one evening. And he's one of my children, you know, and my kiddos are so different. And he's one of my children that's very keen on what's just. If something feels unjust, he can get really rough.
1: Yep.
0: Yeah, yeah, he could get really riled up. And so he was so angry with his brother and he was just like, you know, losing his temper. And I was really chatting with him about this truth that, you know, in all things, it's not necessarily our anger or our frustration that it is wrong, but it's what we do with it, right? So I was explaining to him that I totally hear your heart and why you're frustrated with your brother and why this was really unjust. And I totally understand that, but it's what you do with it, how you respond. And I was saying, you know, but isn't it true that when I get really angry with you guys, if I come in and I come with a calm disposition and I'm like gentle and more calm with my frustration and what's really not okay here, aren't you able to receive me so much more? He's like, oh, yes, he could totally hear me. But then as we were talking through it, I had to remind him that that's not you. That's not I. When I have these moments, like I'll have these moments where things are out of control and super wild and I'll like find myself being calm and even tempered in that situation. And I almost feel like these are these massively holy moments where interiorly my heart is racing and I could feel myself really on the verge of
1: Coming entirely from you. Yeah.
0: Yes. And then I have to remind myself like, this isn't me. And I had to remind my son, like, this is God. For God says, in Philippians 4:13, he says, Paul reminds us, I can do all things through Christ who strengthens me, right? I can't remain calm in this wildly intense situation. It's only through the grace of God that I can contain that anger, that I can put away that wrath, and I can put on love, because it's God himself who gives us the grace to do that. So whenever we get really like hard on ourselves, I think those are the opportunities, invitations from the Holy Spirit to remind us to turn to him and to invite him into that space. Yeah.
2: Okay, so Suzanne, I'm listening, and I heard you call me out there. Hey, I don't know if you've ever noticed this, where we're trying to teach things we're not adequate in. Yeah, that's like almost everything. It feels like that's a lot of things. So it was actually funny. You're talking about, you know, your son who loves justice, and I was actually like last night I was listening to part of this podcast. And it was that part of the podcast that you were just talking about with my son who walked in and was the justice son. And he was trying, all of a sudden, I don't know why, he was, maybe because it was, you're doing the whisper voice, but he was like, oh, I got to listen in. And then some other kid came in and started making music and there was an injustice already. He was like, shh. He was already trying
1: well, to. That's beautiful the way he kind of wanted to kind of get
2: closer. He was trying to quench it. So I don't know if any of it sunk in. We never know that, right? If anything we're ever doing ever sinks in. But you want to think that there is something, hopefully, that that they're getting some of that and that they're understanding, yes, okay. But, you know, it's really hard in those moments to remember those words of wisdom, whether they're from God to us, right? Because, you know, here to be quiet enough in our own minds and our own hearts to kind of have that peace that we start to remember, oh, yes, I know my harshness needs to chill. put it away, because no one can hear me right now. And oftentimes we don't even think that, you know, as a parent, that we are the one that is doing that. Like this is justice. This is Jesus flipping over the table in the temple. We gotta take care of business right now. And yet, oftentimes we're not Jesus in the temple. We want to put ourselves there so we can feel better about it. And is it like the catching your face in the mirror where you're just like, oh yeah, no, that's not how I want to look. That's not Jesus right now. That's not God. And so we kind of have to interiorly do that check. And I find, I don't know if this is you, Suzanne, or you, Mark, but I find that it's more likely maybe at the end of the day when I've already settled down and I didn't handle that well. I need to come back to that. And I know we're going to take a quick break, but when we come back, maybe we can talk a little bit about You mentioned in your podcast about those moments where you do that as well. And you can go back to the kids and you could say, yeah, I screwed up. And that's, you know, something that, you know, we all kind of have to face.
1: Yeah, the Holy Spirit, that, guardian right? angels are right there to help us. So just like Sarah said, let's pick that up on the other side of the break, Suzanne. We'll be right back.
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6: Today is the feast of Saint Benedict, the founder of the 5th century movement of monasteries, for which he wrote a famous rule and the motto, Ora et Labora, or prayer and work. Hello, I'm Father James Kubicki, and one of the misunderstandings I often run into is that these two things, prayer and work, are separate or even opposed to each other. Just the opposite is true, and Saint Benedict hoped that the prayers of his followers would be their primary work, and that their work would be so influenced by their prayers that it too would give praise to God. Now that's something that I think all of us, whether we are Benedictine monks or sisters or lay people in the world, need to understand and live. In his Rule of Life, Saint Benedict wrote, "Whenever you begin any good work, you should first of all make a most pressing appeal to Christ our Lord to bring it to perfection, that he who has honored us by counting us among his children may never be grieved by our evil deeds." In other words, begin your day with prayer, even if it's a simple morning offering in which you offer your whole day with all its activities and tasks to God, asking that you might do them well so that they will give praise to him. Then, during the day, it's a good idea to pause from time to time to remember the offering you've made and to ask God's help as you prepare for the different activities of your day. In that way, your prayer and work will not be separate but integrated into each other. You'll be following something else from Saint Benedict's rule. Girded with faith and the performance of good works, let us follow in the Lord's paths by the guidance of the gospel. Then we shall deserve to see him who has called us to his kingdom.
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0: Your love is lifting me higher. Good morning, Mark and Sarah here, talking with Suzanne, Latte and Laundry. And my wife and I actually were talking about our justice-seeking child, who's now an attorney. And when she was in the sandbox, she went up to some other kid who was picking on another kid. She's like, what are you doing? So some of this is good because there's professional futures in all of this. But Suzanne, what about Sarah's question of like how to respond, you know, when you're feeling that kind of move to do the just thing and you realize a little bit later, well, I'm not so sure that I was Jesus in the temple there.
1: Oh my gosh, there's so much we could talk about here, but I feel like one of the things that, like I talk about on the podcast a lot, that has been like a blessing to my heart as I've, you know, dove into a lot of things over the years, is that there's actually a lot more fruit that can be done with repair than if rupture never, ever happened. Mm. So I think something that's really beautiful is when we mess up and we know that we've lost our temper, or we were impatient with our children and just super, you know, not as kind as we would want to be, that there's real fruit and beauty in being able to humble ourselves before our kids, get on our knees, look them in the eyes and say sorry and ask for forgiveness. And there's an intimacy and a trust that grows there. And it also allows our kids this freedom and a sense of knowing that, like, okay, like, mama's not perfect. Like, yes. I don't have to be perfect, right? Because I think I know myself particularly, I can often look at my kids and interiorly be like, oh, they're not virtuous enough yet. Like, you know, you just see the job ahead of you and you're just sometimes forget that you're not supposed to be God in their lives. Like, you're not designed to create these perfect molds of humans because we are not perfect. But we put that interior pressure on ourselves. And so I think sometimes that can even bleed into the hearts of our kids, where they can have that expectation of, like, if I'm imperfect, not even by the world's performance standards, but even just from like a gospel Christian worldview's perspective of being virtuous at all times, then they're not good, right? And so I think for them to see mama can humble herself and say sorry, or dad can get on his knees and apologize for the ways that he's really messed up, it not only creates intimacy there and allows them the desire to want to pick themselves up and try again and living out what it was that you were calling them to, but it also gives them the freedom to know that, like, it's okay that I'm not perfect.
0: Yeah, and that's, you're reminding me too, like, as you say, none of us is made perfect, and we've been all put together in these families with our God-given strengths and our natural weaknesses. Catherine of Siena said, like, that's part of God's design, is said that we need each other, and so that that builds in the charity, the fact of our neediness and our incompleteness and complementarity creates these beautiful families. So Gabby is on the line with us as well. Sarah and I know Gabby, and some of you listening know Gabby, but she's the one who talks to Suzanne and the others who come on and arranges us all these great conversations. So Gabby, you're a mom too. What's on your mind?
2: Yeah, thank you, Mark. And Suzanne, you know, like, it was very reassuring just hearing you say that we don't have to be perfect. And of course, we're imperfect humans. And I also have young children, and I noticed that one of the biggest temptation towards anger comes at the end of the day. And, you know, everyone is tired, bedtime is taking forever, one child won't brush their teeth, and another one keeps coming out of the room, and I just find my patience running low. And I know at some point, like, I know I'm about to snap out, but then I try to go to my husband and say, like, please, can you take over? And I don't know, I feel like sometimes we just need
0: Can men be helpful is really the question. Is that the real question here, Gabby?
2: Yes. That's right.
0: So, Suzanne, whatever the question that you want to answer is, I just found that amusing. So what do you think, Suzanne?
1: I think that's so prudent, Gabby. There's a lot of beauty of to know thyself, right? And my husband and I will say this to each other all the time, like, sometimes you need to tap out. Like, sometimes you know you're the one that's about to explode and you don't want to. Like, all of us parents do not want to be the ones that lose our temper with our children. Like, there's no desire in us. Like, we don't start our days. Like, when I got on the phone with Sarah this morning, she's like, so did you put away anger and put on love? And I'm like, it's 7 a.m. I started my day. Yeah, like, it's 7 a.m. I'm good. So far, right?
3: Now it's fine.
1: Bed. Yeah, that bedtime routine, I tell you, it's so, so hard. And there's something that I heard once talking about bedtime routines, not to go in a different direction, but talking about how so important, if we can, to not end our day on a hard terms, because the end of the day is like the cherry on top. Like, so much could have happened in the day, right? We could have lost our temper. We could have been impatient. The kids could have fought with each other. People might not have put their shoes away. The meal might have burned. Like, all these things can happen. But if somehow, by the grace of God, and I mean by the grace of God, we can put a cherry on top at the end of the day, like that, those sweet kisses goodnight, like, so much is undone from the day. So much is repaired from the day. And so that's why I think being prudent and knowing yourself and knowing, like, okay, nobody's listening, right? Like, bedtime can be such a battle. I need to tap out, but hubby, can you tap in? Because I'm about to not put a cherry on top at the end of the day. I'm about to destroy this ice cream sundae. So if you can please tap in, I think there's so much fruit in that in our marriages, if we can lean into each other and be able to give each other that pause.
0: Makes a lot of sense. Gabby, you might have a follow-up, but I want to share with you, Suzanne, just a conversation the three of us were having yesterday in anticipation of this. And it led to two great kind of discoveries. One, we heard about a friend who's was kind of at that tap out moment, and her husband kind of noticed that she was at this tap out moment, and he just gave her a hug. And so, you know, they're different love languages. To be very honest, my wife would be like, "Yeah, I don't need a hug right now. I need you to like kind of take the kid." But it's knowing your spouse's love language, and in that particular case, that really meant a lot to this friend. And then it actually and Gabby, I got to thank you here. It led me to remembering a story when I, you know, just got in the bed with the kids with two of my I have twin boys. They're now in their 20s, but they were probably, I don't know, 5 years old. And this was a common thing. I would just get in bed with the kids, and I'd fall asleep. The kids would fall asleep. But I would tell these silly stories, which is not too surprising to Sarah or Gabby. And
3: he's still doing it. They're paying him now. Who would have thought?
0: And they didn't really have a kind of an arc to them, or they certainly hadn't planned them out. I was just like, I'm going to tell my kids a story and see where it goes. And now in retrospect, I think they did have an arc, but now they remember those stories and I don't remember the stories, but just kind of like showing up, I think, is a lot for the husband or the wife. Just, okay, I'm just going to put myself in the scene because this other person needs that break. But back to you, Gabby or Suzanne.
2: Yeah, no, I just want to say thank you, Suzanne, for sharing this, because it has been eye-opening, just kind of like to know how to repair, you know, like just kneeling down, looking at their eyes, and knowing that at the end of the day, you know, what matters most is to keep it cool and have that reassurance. All they want is, you know, cuddles, probably, and just end the day in a high note, as you said.
3: Well, I just, before you respond to that, Suzanne, I just want to say, I know that Gabby was probably just giving an example, but if she only has one kid that doesn't want to brush her teeth, wow, that sounds like a victory. I don't know. Most of them don't want to brush your teeth. You're like, come on, guys, like, get it together. It's the same. We're supposed to have routines, you know. Daniel Tiger, they say, have routines. And I don't know if Daniel Tiger, he only had one kid. They only had one kid in that family. So I don't know, maybe.
0: A little easier with one kid.
3: Maybe it's different. I don't know.
1: I love what you guys were saying, what you're referring to the friend whose spouse gave her a hug in the middle of the mayhem. And I feel like actually that's so powerful, because I think sometimes like mercy can be so disarming, if you will, like to our anger. And I think a lot of times there's a temptation, right, with when one spouse is maybe losing their temper on the children, there's a temptation to be like, oh gosh, what are you doing? Versus like the tapping in and helping out. And I'll never forget this one time when I was just so short tempered with my kids. We were getting out the door somewhere, and I bedtime might be one of the top places that can be really hard not to lose your patience with the kids. But my number one, and my kids know this, is getting out the door. Is like, that's like where mama can really lose her patience. And I was so frustrated and I was so irritated. And I know that I was probably edgy and short tempered, and you know, everybody's piling in the car, and my husband was headed off to work, and he just stopped me, and he, like, as I'm, like, you know, things are spewing out of my mouth, and he could have said a lot of things, but he just stopped me, and he hugged me, and he said, "You're such a good mama." Aww. And it was so disarming, because, like, all these weapons I had put up because I was so frustrated with the kids, like, completely dropped in that moment. There was, like, just such a grace in the mercy of another to see you and to, like, really see you and love you in the midst of, like, one of your really ugly moments, and to really call out your goodness. And it was so disarming that it was such a good lesson for me of what we can also do for our kids when they're short-tempered, when they're losing their mind, when they're
0: being imperfect. Flip the script. Yeah.
1: Right. Like, to look at them and just really call out their goodness versus, like, shaming them for their lack of virtue. And, like, it's such a powerful disarming tool that I think it's something, like, we should always keep in the toolbox. It's not easy to do, but, like, always keep it there, right?
0: You mentioned, and Gabby, did you have a follow-up?
2: Oh, no, I'm just listening.
0: You're listening, great. That's fine.
2: A great conversation, thanks.
3: Sorry, I'm just listening. This is good.
0: That's great. Well, we're coming up a little bit on time here, Suzanne, but I wanted to ask you about, without naming names, I mean, not all kids are justice seekers, and, you know, kids have different temperaments. What haven't we talked about that you think is important in this matter of kind of loving the child for who he is, who she is, and to the kind of deeper conversation we're having here, loving ourselves enough to know that we're not going to necessarily be as kind of complimentary with one kid as another.
1: Yes, I think that's really beautiful. In the book She Loved that I put together with Ascension Press, there's this, it's beautiful because it's all these letters from moms to the younger selves about different facets of love. And like the common theme you see throughout the entire book is just this, like, wow, every mom really struggles. Like every parent really struggles and messes up and fears they're not doing good enough. But there's this one quote I love from Alicia Hernan in her chapter on Love is Patient, where she says, like, "I used to be a good person before I had kids." <She's>
3: like, yeah. And that's
1: like,
3: the truth.
1: You're right. She says, "You'll find yourself saying the meanest things you have ever said to anyone in your life, and you'll be barking them at a four-year-old child." And I just think, like, that's just such, like, a powerful, like, statement there, because I think we forget that, like, we are so human, and so much of motherhood and parenthood is actually the sanctification process of pruning us, right? And plucking the weeds from, like, our frail, poor souls that, like, still need massive transformation. That's why I would say God gave me this kiss, because he knew how much transformation I needed. He knew I was going to have to be on my knees asking for his help and continuously learning from my children. So that, like, justice kid, or maybe the non-just kids, like, they're constantly teaching me. I know God put us in cooperation with him to teach them. But I think the beauty that, like, we often forget is that, like, this is a constant transformation process and conversion of us. Like, we learn through having to say sorry. Like, we learn through having to meek our anger and to keep it self-controlled. Like, if I was just living for myself, I'd be a way less virtuous person, because it'd be so much easier, you guys. But
0: yes.
1: When you live for a spouse and children, like, it is a mighty, mighty call. And so I think knowing God's mercies are endless, knowing he sees your goodness and your beauty, even when you mess up, having the humility to run to confession or look those little people in the eyes and say sorry, and to be gentle on yourself and pick yourself up each morning is anew. Starting again, I think, is just so powerful for our weary hearts that can beat ourselves up for all the mistakes that we make.
0: Beginning again. Well, what a great way to begin our day with you, Suzanne Bilodeau. Latte and Laundry is where we can find out more. And we'll be having more conversations if you'll start your day with us. And you just hit on the sacraments. There's a lot of great conversations yet to come with you. So thank you, Suzanne.
1: Thank you for having me, guys.
0: Great to be with you. And Suzanne Bilodeau, and shout out to you, Gabby, too. Thanks for joining us here and bringing your perspective. I say thanks. You're like, you're really why Sarah and I actually are able to have these conversations. So we're going to come back here on the side of the break and talk with someone who's on the other side of the ocean doing something pretty darn great. So I'm going to leave it there and stick around.

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2: What's your prayer intention?
3: First, a praise report. It's amazing. I took two of my grandsons along the 2025 Walk to Mary.
2: Yep.
3: My oldest grandson, named Leo, had already been accepted at the college of his choice. And his Walk to Mary petition was, Mary, I don't know what kind of a person I'll turn out to be at this college. So if you want me to go to you, Mary, I need $1,500 more and I need it by Wednesday. So on Tuesday, he received a call from you, Mary. They said that if he would choose to attend you, Mary, they would give him $1,500 a year for the next 4 years if he attended. So he needed a deal and he got it for real.
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5: This is Archbishop Paul Coakley of the Archdiocese of Oklahoma City. Let us pray. Remember, O most gracious Virgin Mary, that never was it known that anyone who fled to thy protection, implored thy help, or sought thy intercession was left unaided. Inspired by this confidence, I fly unto thee, O Virgin of Virgins, my Mother. To thee do I come, before thee I stand, sinful and sorrowful. O Mother of the Word Incarnate, despise not my petitions, but in thy mercy, hear and answer me. Amen.
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9: Yeah, that's not quite England. That's a little more like Ireland, Scotland I'm hearing. And England, of course, is still in the World Cup. Shoot us an email, mark@relevantradio.com. Are you rooting for England? Are you rooting for Norway? I'm rooting for either Argentina or Spain. Tell us a little bit. We've learned some things from you all. As I mentioned earlier, we learned that, and I learned, maybe you already knew this, there's a fourth official language in Switzerland. Learned that from Ken, California. Rooting for Switzerland. And Sam, I've been looking forward to talking with you. And you're someone who loves the environment in sort of, you know, this kind of beautiful way. And I was reading actually this morning that over in the United Kingdom, Natasha Welch discovered a pink grasshopper. She was picking raspberries. And you have this quote, Sam, "The environment is God's gift to everyone, and our use and in our use of it, we have a responsibility towards the poor, towards future generations, and towards humanity as a whole." You're quoting Pope Benedict XVI. And you're the director of Ave Maria's new Mount Melleray campus in Ireland. And I've been looking forward to having this conversation with you. Sam, welcome.
2: Thank you very much. Yeah, it's exciting to be here. I love the pink grasshopper. There's no end to God's imagination.
9: There is no end to God's imagination. Well put. Well put. Well, great to be with you. And you guys got some imagination, too, down there at Ave Maria. You're in Europe. But how does Ave's new Mount Melleray campus honor God's gift to all of us?
2: Yeah, it's a nice question. I'm glad you started with that quote, which I really like. I guess we have to ask, what has God given us? What is his gift to us? And of course, he's given us himself, primarily. Mm-hmm. And our minds, this capacity for reason. And he's given us our bodies. We're definitively embodied. And all of these things belong to him. And our responsibility, of course, is to use them rightly, relate to them rightly. It's a matter of justice, isn't it? To give God his due. So I think with regard to himself, and our minds, our spirit, and our bodies, the Cistercian charism of prayer and study and work actually works really well. Mount Mary is a Cistercian monastery. It's actually the first Cistercian monastery built in Ireland after the Reformation. And the Cistercians have this charism of prayer and study and practical work. They're very self-sufficient, their monasteries. They pray almost constantly, but that is incredible liturgy of the hours. So our students are not going to be able to participate in that because the monks have moved to another monastery nearby, but we're going to honor that with daily mass and the sacraments and then morning and evening prayer. With regard to our minds, we'll be studying. We're going to study here some of Ave Maria University's core liberal arts curriculum, so theology and philosophy and science and language, where it's going to learn the Irish language, of course, because there's a Gaeltacht, the Irish-speaking region near us. And the body, we have a farm. At the moment, we have a 600-acre dairy farm where some of our kids will be able to go and help out, and we're also going to have a little farm and a garden of ourselves. So there's going to be no shortage of practical work living in a monastery that's 200 years old. That's we can honor God's gift.
9: That is fantastic. I'm sending my application now. And we'll just broadcast from there. This really sounds great, Sam. Tell us. I know a little bit of the backstory, but it's not. Let's put it this way: if you're running a college and you're going to do a study abroad program, you're not going to. You know, the first kind of obvious thing is not to go buy a monastery, and yet that's what Ave has done. Let's have a little fun here. Let's go into the kind of the backstory. I've read a little bit about this. It seems, I think it was you who said, you said something to the effect, looking at my notes here, that it was a long series of providential unfoldings. So just tell us a little bit about how you've arrived at this place as a university.
2: Sure. Yeah, I think the first thing to say, which is really important, is we haven't bought the monastery. We've entered into a partnership with the Cistercians, so it very much remains a Cistercian monastery, even though they're not living here anymore. But yeah, there's a long history going back, but I think the Ave Maria University bit started just over quite a casual conversation. I was talking to Dan Schreck, who's the chief strategy officer at AMU, and he's actually leader of this project and the president. Yeah, there you go. You do know Dan, that's right. And we're having a bit of a chat, and there were a couple of other faculty there. And we think, wouldn't it be great to have a study abroad program? And Dan had already been thinking of this. He's full of ideas, crazy ideas. And I think he'd already been thinking that it should be in Ireland. He's actually of Irish heritage himself, and of course so many Americans are. And so we were thinking this, and it seemed cool. And then very shortly afterwards, Bishop Alphonsus Coulinan, who's the bishop of this diocese, Waterford and Lismore, that we knew, phoned up. He phoned me up and he said, well, I know that the monks are going to be moving out of Mount Melleray Abbey. They've been here for 200 years. And what about it? Do you think there's anything Ave could do? Hmm. Now, and things after that moved incredibly quickly. Dan and I and Paul Husak, another person from the university, came over and we met the monks and pretty much immediately made friends and initiated this process. But there's a long history behind all of that, because actually Nick Healy, who was the first president of Ave Maria, was in Ireland 13 years ago or something like that, looking to start a Catholic liberal arts college in the country. And I actually met him at the time with my wife, and his wife was there as well. And we talked about it, and maybe I was going to be one of the faculty, and then it kind of didn't happen. And so that was trickling along in the background. And then again, about 5 years ago when I was living in Ireland, we made friends with the bishop here, and we actually toured Mount Melleray at that point, again with an eye to starting some sort of Catholic liberal arts college here. But again, the time wasn't right. God has his own ideas. So there's been this long pathway all the way back to when I came to Ireland in 1997. I met my wife and stayed behind. God's been moving us around a lot to Wyoming Catholic College and Dartmouth University and different places in Ireland for 30 years. And creating all these slightly uncompleted strands in our life. And
9: it stoking imaginations.
2: Like all of those, yeah, ideas, craziness all over the place. But through Dan Schreck and Dartmouth University and the Cistercians of Mount Mellor, it really feels like all of those strands have been woven back. And suddenly it makes sense. So here about God. God's weaving this story for us, and it becomes frustrating sometimes when you can't see what's going to happen, but here it's happening. It really is. It's incredible to be here. There's just such a sense that we're engaging in this very long tradition of God's plan.
9: And oh, that's a great, that brings up the subject of stability. And I know the Cistercians make a vow of stability. I want to play, and I also know that back in the spring you started accepting applicants for the school, and there'll be about 100 who will be in that first class there this fall. And we have the good fortune here, Sarah and I, all of us here at Relevant Radio, one of those students one of the summer interns we have here will be actually in your program. Her name is Molly, and she was on our show a week or so ago. And this is a short clip. I want to talk about the whole student application process, but here's a short clip of Molly a week or so ago.
10: We're going to go to school in a monastery, a Cistercian monastery called Mount Mellray Abbey in the southeastern part of Ireland in County Waterford. Only 100 students or so were selected. We're going to do our normal core classes there. Religion, philosophy, history, or science, but also the specifically Irish classes of Irish saints, history of the Irish church. I'm going to take Gaelic and learn to speak Gaelic and read Gaelic. It's just so cool.
9: So that was Molly. And
2: wonderful.
9: And you've obviously done a good job, Sam, in the kind of selection process, because some of the things you said a few minutes ago were things she said in her own kind of testimony of what's on deck. Talk a little bit about that selection process. I know there were many more applicants than, in fact, students who will be there. What have you been looking for in applicants, and how will the program shape them? What are you expecting and hoping to kind of share for them in their own growth through the program?
2: Yeah, they're lovely questions. The application process is fantastic. When we came to the agreement with the monks, we had a big reveal bash, and about 500 students turned up, and we had Irish dancing, just kind of ridiculous American Irishness, and it was great fun.
9: Lord of the Dance.
2: Oh, it was exactly that. Yeah, it was great. Leprechauns and everything. About 300 students applied straight away, and we interviewed 250 of them. But there's two bits to it that we really had to consider. The first one is just that we're calling this the pioneer semester. So right now we're at the monastery engaged in a huge amount of construction, just renewing the place and preparing it for having about 120 people living here. When the monks left, there was quite very few of them left. So there's a lot of infrastructure, water, electricity, sewage, that sort of thing, which needed to be upgraded a bit. And I just know, and at the same time, we're building the program, and it's incredibly exciting, but I know there's a lot of unknowns, both in what might happen. You know, maybe the heating will break and it'll be freezing, or maybe the weather will be awful. So there's that bit, and that's going to require a bit of resilience. But there's also the fact that we haven't done it before, and that's so exciting. So we wanted people who had imagination, because they can create all the traditions. Yes. So they're going to go back to RV and tell the other kids for next year, you've got to have the fire in this place, or we go up the mountain on this day, or we had a mass in the, I don't know, on the beach, or all these different things. So they're building culture right from the beginning. So we need people who are both resilient and creative and able to get on together, able to build community and make this thing happen.
9: That's beautiful.
2: So that was the pioneer bit. But the formative bit, I think, is even more exciting in a way. Yeah. We wanted people who obviously would really benefit from this program. And so we started, and I always start with this in my environmental work, with a right anthropology, trying to understand what it is to be human and what the created order is and how these things relate to each other and what God is, if he's got anything to do with it at all. Because once you have that right, then you can understand what's the right sort of education for a person, what's going to be formative and positive for them. And the Cistercians, actually, and this is one of the reasons why we're so enthusiastic about this monastery, the Cistercians have actually a really robust and simple anthropology, and their focus, once again, on prayer and study and work, they seem to have captured that anthropology, that rightly ordered sense of the human person, incredibly well. So we're really hoping that through this liturgical process in the monastery, once we engage in, when the Cistercians said you're jumping into a two-century river of prayer, and the Cistercians have been in Ireland 900 years, so that is going to help people develop in their spiritual life and be rightly oriented towards God. We're studying the liberal arts, which are all about helping us to fulfill what it is to be a human in the intellectual tradition. Then we have this practical work as well. So we wanted people who are really willing to jump into what is quite a tough educational process. These Cistercians are fairly gnarly, frankly. They are incredibly capable, incredibly competent. And yet they have this unbelievable interior peace, which you can see is the outcome of total dedication to the Lord in practice. So this isn't for the faint of heart, but it's going to be incredible.
9: Yeah, and I didn't realize I'd land here, but the attractiveness is revealed to me in part by my own shortcomings. And I remember watching this movie, Into Great Silence, something like, I don't know, 15 years ago. And it's about life of Cistercian monks. And I think it runs something like 2 hours. But about an hour into it, I was like, yeah, I can't watch people doing nothing. And of course, I'm absolutely reducing it. But that failure on my part, I think, is a demonstration of the Cistercian vow of stability. And it's the vow lived out, so to speak, right? You can't help but feel that you're being part of, being drawn into something far greater than yourself, because of the generations they've spent there and this piece of space on our great planet that you're now occupying. So
2: that we're custodians of. And I think that's exactly right. And with regard to the Cistercians, it is incredible, because we've been dealing with a monk called Father Malachy, and he's an incredibly competent administrator, and he's really fun as well. He's into hurling, and he talks about sport a lot. But in all the mania of everything that has to be done here, it does seem to flow over him. You can see, well, we're getting freaked out. He has this incredible stability and calm in him, and he's able to lean on that. But yeah, this has been my biggest realization with regard to Mount Mellery. It's far bigger than any of us. This is God's plan. And Mount Mellery was here for 200 years. The Cistercians have been around for 900 years. I hope we'll be here for another 200, but after that, Mellery will still be here. And then some other chapter will be unfolded in God's plan. So yeah, this is a beacon of faith. It's at the heart of people around Ireland, and especially in the local community, are deeply embedded in this place. But it's much bigger than us.
9: Yeah. So we're talking with Sam Shepherd, who's the executive director of Ave Maria's new Mount Mellery campus in Ireland. And Mount Mellery is a Cistercian monastery that is now in the hands, through a partnership, of Ave. And 100 students are going to be there here in the fall for the first time. And Sam, this ties into the vision of Ave itself. Many of you listening know that Tom Monahan, the founder of Domino's, sounds like he had a kind of vision all his own after making quite a lot of money on selling Domino's. He had half built a house in Michigan and kind of realized, like, wait a second, like, this isn't what it's about. It's not for me. And he founded Ave Maria University, and there's been hundreds of millions of dollars invested in Ave Maria. Now they're going to Ireland. These are all things you know, Sam. My question for you is, what hasn't been said, or what ought be amplified in what we've been discussing here about the vision of education that Ave has for its students? And I had a follow-up for you as a professor yourself, but what ought be said about that?
2: Yeah, so overall, Ave Maria University is concerned with the formation of future saints, which is pretty wonderful. But of course, that's relating once again to this perfection of the human person in different dimensions. And academically, that means we have a core program of liberal arts, where liberal arts are the education appropriate for a free person, or the education that sets us free, and which is wonderful because it enables us, having been freed, to attain to a state of leisure, or doing things which are have their end in themselves, which are intrinsically worthwhile. And Joseph Pieper, I always love this, he said, at this state of leisure enables us to touch on the essential meaning of things, so we can see in our daily lives that God is at the heart of it all, and it's God that's shaping our intellectual process and our physical practice and so on. So I think Ave Maria, Mallory Abbey gives us a platform where we can actually realize that in a new way. Now, Ave Maria, of course, is only 20, Ave Maria University is only 20-something years old, and it is a wonderful university. But it is inevitably, because of its youth, incomplete. And I've been using this image of when you're building a skyscraper, for example, you start by building a framework of steel girders, and they're incredibly robust, and they're going to last for hundreds of years. And I think that's what Ave Maria University is like now. But you still have to build the walls, you have to build the internal structures, and then you have to live in them and build the culture and practice that goes with that. But by landing in Mallory Abbey, we have, I think, this suddenly inherited all of that color and texture and culture and tradition and place and history, which I think can backfill a lot of the mission of the university. So by grounding the university here, we give it a weight and a depth that couldn't have been acquired in any other way.
9: That's a great vision, and thank you for that. I'll commend to you, there's this, and Sarah and I were talking about this a week or so ago, but there's a Carmelite order here in the U.S. in Virginia, in Fairfield, Pennsylvania. You'll enjoy just digging around a little bit, Jesus, Mary, and Joseph Carmelites. And they're building a monastery. They're well into building it entirely from stone. And they intend for it to last for 1,000 years on the principle that stability communicates so much to us. And the vision you just described for Ave is a very compelling one. So thank you for that. Sam, we're coming up on time. I do want to ask you one last thing, and then for information. The last thing is your own teaching role here is what, and then where would you point folks to for information, either about Ave or about the program there in Ireland?
2: Yeah, so I'm going to be teaching two classes here. One is environmental science, and the other is a class that's part of my minor in agriculture and Catholic environmental stewardship. And that in particular is really an exploration of place and practice and virtue, sort of a theoretical discussion of the kind of things that Mount Mallory actually embodies. So I'm really excited about that. Where to go? So offermereuniversity.edu is our main website, and there's a page there for this Mount Mallory program. And there's also a local Mount Mallory Abbey website, which we're redeveloping at the moment. We're sharing it with the monks, and we're going to turn that into a portal for all things specifically Mount Mallory. So, yeah, we'd be delighted. Anyone who's interested, any questions, if you'd like to come and visit, here we are. Come and see.
9: I look forward to coming and seeing Sam Shepherd. Really a pleasure. Thank you for making time for us, and look forward to continuing the conversation with you.
2: That would be lovely. Thank you very much.
9: So that was Sam Shepherd. I don't need to add to what you just heard. Like, wouldn't you want to go on that 100-class program that's kicking off and will be going on, I think, for many, many years as this great university continues to do what it does. Ave Maria. Some of you will know this, but it's worth pointing out if you don't, or reminding you. Adoration is going on 24/7 at Ave Maria. And Mark Mittendorf, the president, it's not just lore. I've seen it. I've heard it from others. Like, he spends time in front of the Blessed Sacrament every day. I think that explains a lot why we can believe the vision that Sam Shepherd just described, both for the university and for the Ireland program. Plus, I know some students there, and keep hearing and seeing good things coming from them. Couple things worth pointing out before we take a short break. And we are going to be talking about divine mercy here on the other side of the break with an author and editor of a book that I've really been looking forward to talking with. But before we get there, you know the World Cup is going on. I'd love to know who you're rooting for and why. MarketRelevantRadio.com. We've already gotten some great info on that. And we've also gotten some great book recommendations from you, also MarketRelevantRadio.com. Some folks hadn't heard of. You've heard me say that I like Theo of Gold, and others have said they like that. For kids, we've gotten a couple. One of you said Night of the Twisters and Once Upon a Marigold. I know, Sarah, you like The Mouse and the Motorcycle. And there's been some other good recommendations that have come in. But you send us those MarketRelevantRadio.com recommendations, and we'll make a point of sharing them with you in future conversations. A couple things in the news. a German doctor was sentenced for murdering 15 patients. Sounds to me like he wasn't treating them like patients. And I'm glad to hear that the German court system saw it that way. I mentioned that this UK woman, Natasha Welch, 61, found a pink grasshopper picking raspberries. And Sam Shepard, who's over there in the United Kingdom, actually remarked, like, there's no limitations to God's imagination. And in the World Cup world, France is going to be playing Morocco today. Of course, France is a favorite. And in Maine, we saw that the Democrat and senatorial candidate, Graham Plattner, is suspending his campaign. Apparently, there's some questions there about his conduct that are a pretty good reason to be suspending your campaign. And I don't know, Sarah, did you know, I've got some, like, did you know on this day things for you. I'll bet you know who Andy Warhol is. And
11: he sounds familiar, yeah.
9: Yeah, kind of pop, kind of artist.
11: Mm-hmm, sure.
9: So there was a particular piece of art, debatable whether you can really call it art, but certainly very famous. Do you want to guess what kind of soup can image he kind of came out with on this day in 1962?
11: Is that the tomato soup?
9: You're on the right track. Okay. Campbell's soup.
11: Campbell, okay.
9: The Campbell soup can came out in 1962, and he got to call that art. He took what we were producing commercially and said, this is art. And also on this day, Tom Hanks, I know you know who that is. He was actually born on this day, 1956.
11: Oh, wow. Hey, yeah. Woody, welcome to the world.
9: Woody. That's a big fan favorite in our house. Toy Story is a big fan favorite. So he's 1956, so that's 69, if I'm doing my math right. Or actually, it's 70, I guess, yeah. So, and then also on this day, what do we got here? Musician Courtney Love was born on this day in 1964.
11: Okay, well, there you go. That's awesome. Hey, well, thanks for keeping us up to date, Mark, with those important details from today.
9: I'm happy to give you those important details.
11: Appreciate it.
9: We'll be back with Tom Turpak in a great conversation about divine mercy here in just a moment.

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3: I'm Mary Graham with Relevant Radio News with a look at the Catholic News Week in review from the Vatican and around the world. During the month of July, Pope Leo is praying for the respect of human life in all circumstances.
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3: In the video shared on Instagram, the Holy Father said, "Both you and I have received the most beautiful gift of life. Your breath, your heartbeat, your smile, all that you are is God's work of love." The Pontiff asked the faithful, "Will you help me protect this precious gift?" The Pope was awarded the National Constitution Center's Liberty Medal. He virtually addressed a ceremony at the National Constitution Center in Philadelphia. It was awarded to the Pope for his lifelong work promoting religious liberty and freedom of conscience and expression around the world. The American-born pontiff celebrated the 4th of July with the U.S. Ambassador to the Holy See, Brian Birch, and his family by joining them at their home for dinner. A one-year prohibition on federal Medicaid funding for Planned Parenthood expired on Saturday, restoring taxpayer dollars to the nation's largest abortion business on America's 250th birthday. According to LifeNews.com, the expiration prompted strong condemnation from pro-life advocates who called on Congress and President Trump to immediately restore the defunding. The ban, which was part of the One Big Beautiful Bill signed by President Trump on July 4th of 2025, had blocked Medicaid reimbursements to Planned Parenthood and similar abortion organizations. Its expiration allows federal funds to resume flowing to the group for non-abortion activities. Keeping you connected with the church and the world 24 hours a day and on the web at relevantradio.com, I'm Mary Graham for listener-supported Relevant Radio.
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6: Longing to hear God's voice? Lord, teach me to pray. The free Ignatian Prayer Series will open your heart to His voice. You'll find the peace you're seeking and find the only love that

0: 26. And of course, we're 2 days since celebrating 250. And I was there in Philly. There were a lot of folks in Philly. It was a great day. It was a great day. And there's more to talk about that here in a moment. A lot of good things on deck here as well on this Tuesday morning. And I want to point out that it's, of course, the feast. Maybe it's not an of course for you, but it's the feast of St. Maria Goretti. Let's come to that here in a moment. Before we do, a couple things I want to point out in the news. I liked hearing that there's no more algae in the pool there in at the White House. Let's hear it for our president, you know, with using the nano bubbles to get rid of that. And Sarah, did you catch the nano bubble news there at the open there?
1: I did hear Mary talking about that. Yeah, you know, when you're worried about pond scum, it's good to know that there are solutions out there for the right price.
0: I like it. A metaphor as well. So a couple other things in the news worth pointing out that if you didn't catch it, the president announced investment accounts of $1,000 per child born between 2025 and 2028. So building in that principle of investment, if you're that child who registers, you get access to that money when you're 18. And not only that, Michael and Susan Dell, you know, great to see a public-private partnership. Of course, Michael Dell, the founder of Dell Computers, he announced that they're going to add their own private wealth to the equation. So if you're in a geography that has a median income below 150, you too can be part of this investment program for building that principle of investment, which is largely behind our success as a nation over these 250 years. So I was happy to see that. And then, of course, I've heard of this couple. I'm sure you've heard of them too. Apparently, like, their names are like Taylor Swift and Travis Kelce. Did you catch that one, Sarah?
1: Did they do something special this over the last weekend or something? That does sound vaguely familiar, yeah.
0: Yeah, you're onto something. They did do something special. And they tied the knot. And Adam Sandler, of course, the comedian, apparently he officiated. And so I'm pretty well taking that it was not a sacramental marriage. But I got this great, first of all, I'm going to admit it. I like tapping my feet to Taylor Swift music. Certainly like watching Travis play football. But I've got a buddy who's actually been praying for quite some time that Taylor Swift convert and enter the church. So wouldn't that be awesome? Wouldn't that absolutely be awesome? Think of the influence of her and that couple. And, you know, what was it, the phrase on Friday or Thursday was, unless we confront the absurd, we cannot do the impossible. So let's hear it. And hey, I don't even think it's that crazy. They're married. Like, a lot of couples aren't even willing to tie the knot. So let's pray for them.
1: They obviously understand. I mean, if you get married, you understand that there's more than just living together. So they're, you know, because a lot of people just say, well, it's like basically the same thing. Why don't I just leave it here? But obviously they see that there is something to it. So that's, at least we could say on the bright side, they understand that there's more to life and there's more to just than just spending a lot of time with another person, that you're committing yourself to each other. You know, that commitment is the first step. So, yeah, we want to see more. Obviously, as Catholics, you know, all parents, they want to see more for their kids. But we'll got to start somewhere so we can start.
0: Got to start somewhere. And they're starting a good place. So I mentioned today's the Feast of Maria Goretti, St. Maria Goretti. And she was born in 1890. She was canonized in 1950. As is typically the case, we celebrate feast days on the day someone died. So she died on July 6th, 1902. And we have record of what happened in those kind of, you know, periods shortly before her death. Many of you are familiar with her story, and I'll point out a couple things to you. Alessandro Serinelli was about 10 years older than her, and he made advances to her that were very much inappropriate. And she declared very emphatically, no, it is a sin because God does not want it. He stabbed her multiple times, and that led to her going to the hospital and dying not long after that. But she had a priest at her side at that moment, and we have a record of what she said to him as well. He asked her if she forgives Alessandro, and she said, yes, for the love of Jesus, I forgive him, and I want him to be with me in paradise. A woman of great courage. And I will also add that there's kind of more to that story. Alessandro actually had a vision in prison of her forgiving him.

0: and he actually wound up entering an order. I believe it was a Franciscan order. So, St. Maria Goretti, pray for us. July 4th apparently just happened. Heard about that, Sarah, and I'll bet you heard about it too. How was your July 4th?
1: It happened. Yes. It's July 6th. It did happen. It was a couple days ago. Yeah, no, it was good. We had a good time. Family, we got had some hot dogs. We hit up the grill. We, you know, did all the traditional American things. No apple pie, though. There were fireworks. There was a parade. There, you know, all of the fun things that you get to do around this time. Smoke bombs, a lot of smoke bombs. We do live in Illinois, so couldn't do too much. You know, we can't really purchase too much unless you're like going, you know, across the border and carrying things over. But we did have some fun visiting family and doing all that stuff. But you kind of were busy on the 4th of July, not just with family.
0: You are right. You're bringing up fond memories of smoke bombs as a kid, but let's go straight to Philadelphia here. So I mentioned I was in Philadelphia. I got there on Thursday, and it was really just very special, great weekend. One of the things that struck me about it, you know, we know Philadelphia is the city of brotherly love, and it very much had that feel to it. It was over 100 degrees, so I think that actually creates a sort of atmosphere of, okay, I can't kind of go get in my air-conditioned environment if I want to be out in the city. It creates an environment of kind of people kind of being more aware of each other's presence, which I think is just great. And then you had people in the city for different reasons. Of course, World Cup is going on, and France-Paraguay were playing there. I was there, my wife was there, many of us were there for the Eucharistic pilgrimage, but you don't have to choose, right? You're also there for the 250-year celebration, so a lot of folks were there for the 250. So, and you're right in the middle of downtown Philly. So it was a really great place to be, and we were a five-minute walk from the cathedral. So the Cathedral of Peter and Paul was a place we went. Actually, my wife flew in, I drove in. We met there Thursday afternoon, and the first thing we did was like, oh, let's get a vibe, you know, feel for the area. And we just walked down to the cathedral. And as I was telling you, Sarah, just before we went on the air here, I'm kind of like a fan guy of these pilgrims. I'm like, okay, I'm going to get a chance to meet the pilgrims here. And there's nine of them. Many of you have been keeping up. And sure enough, I walked into the cathedral and kind of just, you know, there are people there. Our Lord is exposed. There's adoration going on. Sure enough, was able to meet one like in the kind of one of the vestibules there, and said basically what I just said to you, like, huge fan and darn glad to meet you. And that was kind of the beginning of just a series of great days. And I'll tell you a little bit more about that. But that's my kind of first take for you there, Sarah.
1: So I'm trying to imagine you know, you're coming into the church, there's the God of the universe, and you're geeking out on the perpetual pilgrims. I'm sure they felt like, Jesus is right there, but okay, sure, I'll sign your autograph book, sir.
0: Tattoos are too much.
1: I'm not doing that. I'm not signing your arm, but I will sign your book.
0: You're reminding me, this is why we get married, because, you know, your wives, kind of the women in your lives point out kind of the important things. So
1: don't get too excited.
0: And actually, that actually takes me to kind of a few highlights here. Couple things worth highlighting. Firstly, that Thursday afternoon encounter was followed by a Thursday evening kind of welcome ceremony, which was just liturgically beautiful. You had welcoming our Lord to this location. Of course, the pilgrims had traveled 2,000 miles over more than 30 days, starting in St. Augustine, where the first mass had been celebrated in our country. And that liturgy was just beautiful, with the incense and the priests coming out and coming out of the sacristy and going to the back of the church and then coming up to the center, you know, up through the center aisle. Absolutely beautiful. And stuck around for that. Actually, we were thinking we were going to go off to dinner around 6. This thing was starting at 7, so we stuck around for that. And then that was Thursday. Friday, participated in the mass, and then if you fast forward to Saturday, the Rosary Across America. And what I want to share with you on that is that was at 4:30 Eastern time, and I would call it a little bit like a brook filling up. And what I mean by that is Pam and I got there at 3:47. I just looked at my watch. And the church definitely had a lot of activity to it and a reverence to it, you know. But over when I looked sort of 5 or 7 minutes into the actual rosary at 4:30-something, I looked behind me, and the church had filled up. There was something like 500 people there, and it had filled up in this most natural of ways. It wasn't like, you know, completely silenced, but it was reverent, and it was families. It was people from all over our nation, people from outside the United States, and it just had this dignity to it, and it was us praying the rosary as we do as a family. And so that was a treat. But if I had to pick kind of the most kind of memorable moment for me, it was actually on Friday. And it was on Friday when two of the pilgrims, Raymond, you might remember Raymond, he was someone we had on our show a few weeks ago. He and another pilgrim were just simply carrying up the gifts. But for me, it was very moving. They were wearing their blue Eucharistic Encounter t-shirts. They'd traveled 2,000 miles to get to this moment. They were just doing what they do in a way. And here we are in this great cathedral, Peter and Paul, and they're bringing up the gifts for themselves and for all of us to celebrate the Mass. And it just was a very, very kind of clear expression of our faith in the risen one. So that was my kind of peak moment. We had some great times together over meals. It was just a great occasion.
1: Well, I'm glad you had a good time, and I'm glad, you know, we needed people to come out and to kind of be there and not just, you know, talk about, yeah, it would be great if we could go, but to actually pull the trigger and to go. And I think that really, when I was listening to the Family Rosary Across America, Michigan, California, Florida, people from not just, you know, New Jersey, and of course there's some from Maryland and Pennsylvania, people that were close, but people that came from far distances were all kind of converging, and just to do something special for such a big anniversary for our country and for our church, it, you know, it was just really nice to see when, you know, people are actually going out. They're actually doing, you know, going and meeting and being there for our Lord and being together. It's great.
0: Hear, hear. And you saw Father Rocky chose the there was a question, do you, you know, people raise your hands. Do I use the rosary that's red, white, and blue? Do I use the rosary that the Pope gave me? And there was support for each, but the red, white, and blue won the debate. I got to hold that thing a little later.
1: Okay.
0: It's a nice, heavy, strong rosary that you know, can't say I blame him. In fact, I would have picked. In fact, I voted for that one.
1: Okay.
0: One other thing I want to point out about Raymond, because it really gets to kind of the takeaway, and Pope Leo did address all of the pilgrims on Sunday, not only the national address to our leaders on Saturday, but it really gets to this kind of essential point of Jesus being the center of our lives and spending that time with him. And Raymond, as I said, is in the seminary. There was a bunch of us at dinner on Saturday night, and I asked him when he started going to adoration, and he said his parents started making holy hours weekly before they were married. So he actually does not remember his first time going to adoration because he was just a punk, an infant there in the scene. We had a caller last week asking us, you know, when should you bring your children to adoration? And there was this question, well, if they're too noisy, do you bring them? And my conclusion from Raymond is, yeah, bring the noisy kids. You know, and if you have to, like, leave adoration with the noisy kid, then so be it. If you're there with your husband, if you're there with your wife, one of you can bring the noisy kid out. A certain amount of, quote, noise isn't noise at all. And here we are, fast forward. Raymond, as a teenager, had an experience, an encounter in front of the Blessed Sacrament that led him to entering the seminary. Now, many of us are called to holiness through the vocation of marriage. I've certainly been called to that. Sarah, you've been called to that. But of course, our seminarians come from these fruitful marriages. So it's a really clear invitation from Raymond and from this National Eucharistic Pilgrimage, 250 years, 2,000 miles, going all the way up the coast, an annual thing begun in 2024, that time in front of our Lord is fruitful beyond our imaginings, and sometimes at a pace that is a little slower than we would necessarily choose. But here you have a son who's now a priest, and if you actually spend a little time with Raymond and the others there, the pilgrims, you'll see on their countenance just how how present they are and how present the Lord is in their lives. So let's leave that, and let's take up a great conversation on the other side of the break with a dad down in Florida who's a second-generation founder of a business, and got a great conversation coming up here with Alex Alvarez. So stick around, and we'll be right back.

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2: Today is the feast of Saint Benedict, the founder of the 5th century movement of monasteries, for which he wrote a famous rule and the motto, Ora et Labora, or prayer and work. Hello, I'm Father James Kubicki, and one of the misunderstandings I often run into is that these two things, prayer and work, are separate or even opposed to each other. Just the opposite is true, and Saint Benedict hoped that the prayers of his followers would be their primary work, and that their work would be so influenced by their prayers that it too would give praise to God. Now that's something that I think all of us, whether we are Benedictine monks or sisters or lay people in the world, need to understand and live. In his Rule of Life, Saint Benedict wrote, "Whenever you begin any good work, you should first of all make a most pressing appeal to Christ our Lord to bring it to perfection, that he who has honored us by counting us among his children may never be grieved by our evil deeds." In other words, begin your day with prayer, even if it's a simple morning offering in which you offer your whole day with all its activities and tasks to God, asking that you might do them well so that they will give praise to him. Then, during the day, it's a good idea to pause from time to time to remember the offering you've made and to ask God's help as you prepare for the different activities of your day. In that way, your prayer and work will not be separate but integrated into each other. You'll be following something else from Saint Benedict's rule. Girded with faith and the performance of good works, let us follow in the Lord's paths by the guidance of the gospel. Then we shall deserve to see him who has called us to his kingdom.
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8: Some folks are born made to wave the flag. Ooh, they're red, white, and blue.
9: Gotta love the CCR. Happy Tuesday, July 6th. Having a great conversation with Sarah Tafoya and each of you. And I've been looking forward to talking with Alex. We were just talking about fathers and sons. Alex Alvarez is a husband. He's a father of two, Lucas and Lance, and is himself one of three sons who are part of a second-generation family business, Lejeune Upholstery. Alex is also the founder of Lucas Alvarez LA6 Foundation, and that's named for his son, Lucas, who died in a boating accident in 2020. Alex was born and raised in Miami, or is born and raised in Miami, to his words, two amazing Cuban immigrant and Catholic parents, Osmundo and Connie Alvarez, and he's married to Liz, and he and his family are parishioners at St. Louis Catholic Church in Pinecrest, Florida. Alex, I'm looking forward to talking to you. Welcome to the conversation.
10: Good morning, Mark. Thank you for having me on, brother, and congratulations to you and Sarah and Gabby and everybody who helps put this amazing show together.
9: Well, thank you, Alex, and good morning back at you. It's great to have your congratulations and support, and it's great to be talking with you. I'm actually going to ask you about your family here in a moment and that business, but I'm actually looking at this green bracelet that I know is familiar to you. My wife handed it to me back in February after meeting you, and on one side it says, "Who do you work for?" And then if you twist it around, it says, "God." And then if you flip it over, as you know well, it says www.lucasalvarezla6.com, which is the foundation we're going to talk about in a little bit here. So, and I'm like a guy who doesn't put things on his wrists. I mean, it's like not a principal thing. I just don't wear things on my wrist. And, but Pam gave this to me, and, it was at a moment in my own life in February that I thought, oh yeah, I needed a little reminder, and I've been wearing it ever since. So thank you for that.
10: You're very welcome, and I think maybe perhaps a little bit later on in the conversation as we get into the foundation, I can expand a little bit on that. But it's kind of a motto that I try to live by. It is something that I try to wear in my heart, honestly, besides my wrist. I put them on my wrist because and I always put two of them because it draws attention, and then I always give one out. And more often than not, I'm like, look, one for you and one for somebody else. So these things, they've really kind of taken off. And it's a very simple motto, I think, that everybody could live by. Certainly, it's something that means so much to me and helps me just day in, day out, operations of life. I try to approach everything as, you know, who am I doing this for? Am I doing it for myself? Am I doing it for my business, my brothers? Am I doing it for my wife, my son Lance? What am I really doing? Whatever it is, what decision I have to make? Well, I really say, hold on a second. Let me do it in a way that I believe that it's in line with how God would want me to respond. And then, you know what? I remain outcome independent. However it turns out.
9: Docile.
10: I didn't make the decision.
9: You're docile, detached,
10: we made
9: available.
10: The decision. But I'm going to expand a little bit later on actually how I came up with that term.
9: That's great. Well, Alex, really great stuff. Let's talk briefly about your parents and the two of you, the three of you brothers, and the question is simply, and I'll give everyone a little bit of context. So your parents came to this country from Cuba and built Lejeune Upholstery from the ground up, and you and your two brothers work in that business today. And my simple question is, how did that that couple, so to speak, and that experience growing up in a family business prepare you and shape you for your own marriage?
10: I don't think anything can prepare you for marriage.
9: I love it. I love the honesty.
10: But
9: I agree, you know, by the way.
10: quite frankly, honesty in many ways, because, you know, besides the business taught us just hard work. I mean, from a very, very early age, literally the business was erected the same year that I was born, 1971. So it's the only thing that I've ever done. I've never worked for anybody else. And marriage is that. It's a lot of hard work and never giving up and always having faith, because businesses are up, businesses are down, you know, and it's, you have to ride the wave, just having faith in God that it's, you know, and hard work that it's, you're going to get through it no matter what. But more than the business was seeing the beautiful relationship that my parents had. I mean, they were together until death did them part, and they were, 50 some odd years. I lose track. I think 55 or so, married. And so until mom passed away first, and then dad did. But more than anything was just seeing the way that they interacted with each other, how they reacted to adversity. And if you think marriage is tough, imagine working with your spouse, driving to work every single day, driving back home, taking all those problems back and forth. Yeah, they fought. Yeah, they argued. But you know what? At the end of the day, they believed in something that was much greater than the business or the family. It was always God-centered. And they always believe that they can get through it. And no matter how difficult things got, they always, they stuck together. And that, honestly, that is the greatest thing that I think that I apply to my marriage today. It's like, man, if I had that great example, God gave me that example, those two amazing parents, with everything they went through, I can do it. And my wife, Liz, and I are going now. Well, we just celebrated, actually, 1 month ago today, 29 years. And coincidentally, that business has actually been very good to me, because that's how I met my wife. She's actually an interior designer, so she was my client, and we ended up, you know, dating, and the rest is history.
9: It's beautiful. Beautiful. I just started working with my wife, and I hear you loud and clear. And we're 35 years in marriage. Yeah, 1991 we got married. So June 22nd was our anniversary. And great. Well, tell us about your sons. Tell us about Lucas and what kind of young man Lucas was. And certainly Lance, Lucas, too. I mean, there's both of them there. I don't mean to leave out you, Lance, but you have this foundation.
10: Right. Lucas, he was born August 14th, 2001. Just a fantastic young man. I always say that all kids are special, but he was special and very, very, very different. He had this incredible God-given talent to work with his hands, and it's kind of like just a natural engineering mind where these people like him can see things the way they function from the inside out. You know, where I might just look at a clock and say, "Oh, it's pretty." He would be looking at the clock on the inside and probably taking it apart and figuring out how it works.
9: And having an intuition. Realized, yeah.
10: Totally. That's part of a kind of a bloodline. My brother Fernando's like that. My mother was like that. It goes back to my grandfather, who started his carpentry business in 1902 in Spain, in Galicia, Spain, actually, where we still have a lot of family there. And so, It was beautiful to see how, okay, so we got one more now in that lineage of artists, truly artists. And at a very, very young age, we can sense that he wasn't normal in that regard, because he was building, he was doing things, he was constantly creating things. And I'm like, I get home from work and God, look what I did. And there was some contraption that, honest to God, things that I've never seen them still today. I think there are probably some inventions there that to be had yet, but it was just always insatiable need of having to create and build. So he was doing the biggest, most elaborate Legos at a very, very, very early age. Like, you know, we look at the box and say, okay, this is for 16-year-olds, and he was like 7 putting them together. And very, very impressive. At 12 years old, he was designing and building skateboards.
9: He's got a real gift, and he's applying the gift because of your encouragement and allowance, so to speak, as parents. Take us to kind of what that meant and the way he was actually going to school and tell us a little bit more there. Yeah.
10: Yeah. They both went they went to St. Louis Covenant School, which is the school that's part of St. Louis Catholic Church. They went there for grade school. And then they went to a Christian school called Westminster Christian School. Fantastic, fantastic, another fantastic school, Christian-centered with incredible families that all these schools and all these families, they continue to support us day in, day out, and they support the foundation. So, you know, they got that kind of that Christian, you know, lifestyle embedded in them every single day, you know, at home and at school.
9: Strong culture at home and at the school.
10: Absolutely. And then Lance is, he's awesome. I mean, he's incredible. He's completely different. Lance is like me, and Lucas is like his mother. And Lance is more of an academic mind, hard work. He loves Miami. He calls himself Mr. 305. All right. He's like, I want to live here. I want to work here. I don't care about the traffic. I don't care about anything. This is where I'm going to make it happen. And he's actually at FSU, even though we're big University of Miami fans, but he's at FSU studying finance and commercial real estate.
9: Fair enough. Okay. Well, thank you for that, Alex. And in 2020, tell us what happened.
10: Well, February 16th, 2020 was the day that we got the call. And, both of my kids always, we all kind of grew up in the Florida Keys. So any chance they would get, you know, any long vacation, long weekend, any reason to get to the Keys, they would go to the Keys. And of course, as they got older, we didn't necessarily go. They would just go with friends. And so, we got a call that there had been an accident, a boating accident in the Keys. And, they weren't giving us any information. My wife and I just started to drive down there. We're probably about an hour and a half from where this happened. And Honest to God, I think I got there in, I don't even know, 45 minutes. I was just flying, and we called every number you could possibly imagine. Nobody was answering. Nobody was giving us information. So anyway, by the time we get to the hospital, you know, his injuries were such that he didn't make it. He didn't make it. And so, you know.
9: That was also, you got there on February 16th. When did he pass?
10: I think it was almost a DOA. I'm not sure.
9: It was the same day. It was the same day.
10: Oh, yeah. Yeah, I think it was on the accident scene. My wife and I have chosen not to know any more details. We focus on the bounce back, on moving forward, and, you know, and it is what it is. But I can tell you this. What a blessing, you know, if your last day on earth is doing what you love the most with the people that you love the most. And that's exactly what he was doing with his, he was with three of his best friends. And it was just a very unfortunate accident. And that's all it was. There was no nefarious activity. There was nothing. It was just an unfortunate accident. It was, clearly, I believe that Lucas's mission was done here on earth, and it was his time to go home.
9: Yeah. Yeah. And, we're going to go to a break momentarily here, Alex. I have a son who's also handy, like you just described, and he grew up in a house with several of us who are kind of like you described yourself, kind of more the academic types. And I got to tell you, I've learned, in fact, my other kids say, like, Dad, do you like, he comes up in the show on occasion, they're like, Dad, like, do you like the rest of us? Because you always bring up, you bring up this one son. And I think it's because I've learned so much from him, because he just has a way with the world that is very different from my own. When we come back, Alex, let's pick up the conversation to talk about this foundation. And if you want to join the conversation, you're not going to get this opportunity after the top of the hour. So 888-914-9149, 888-914-9149. You can talk about your own experience. We had a caller last week talking about her own experience with something challenging. And the sheer act of talking about it, I know after the fact, was liberating for her. So you might just want to share that here. You might have a question for Alex. 888-914-9149. Alex, stick around. We'll be right back.

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2: This is Archbishop Paul Coakley of the Archdiocese of Oklahoma City. 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Remember, O most gracious Virgin Mary, that never was it known that anyone fled to thy protection, implored thy help, or sought thy intercession, was left unaided. 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Amen.
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1: Carry on, carry on. Great choice, Sarah. And we're talking with Alex Alvarez, whose son, Lucas, died way too young on February 16th, 2020 in a boating accident. But he and his wife, Liz, did not miss the opportunity to bring Lucas to many more through this foundation. And come join the conversation, 888-914-9149, 888-914-9149. Alex, just on the fly at the break, I asked Sarah what she would ask you, and she too has a child who's gone before us. And so I'll ask the question this way, and this is, thank you, Sarah. When a child dies, mourning includes honoring that child in a special way. How did you discern or know that a foundation was part of how God wanted you to continue the legacy of your son?
2: You know, for us, it was divine intervention. The community had started a GoFundMe page for us. And because, as you can understand, we weren't working for a while. And so we didn't even know anything about it. But when we found out, probably like on day two or three after this happened, the most beautiful thing happened. My wife tells me, hey, you know about this GoFundMe thing? I'm like, I do. They just told me about it. She said, don't touch that money. I know what we're going to do with it. And I said, no, hold on a second. I've got an idea what to do with it also. She goes, what are you thinking? I go, well, maybe we could start a foundation to send kids to trade schools, trade colleges, which is what Lucas was going to do. He was enrolled to go to Universal Technical Institute and to be a mechanic. When he passed away, he was a senior in high school, but he was already enrolled for this program. And then, so she says, wait a second. That's exactly what I was thinking. Now try to understand, this is something that a conversation you would never have with your spouse, because these things are, you never think right in your wildest imagination that this is going to happen. But God put in our minds, in our heart overnight, what we were going to do with that money. And that's exactly what we've been doing ever since March 2020.
1: March of 2020. And how's it been going?
2: Unbelievable. Unbelievable. What we've been able to do for these kids and what these kids have been able to do for us. So what we do is we started to reach out to the local trade schools in Miami-Dade County and surrounding, but primarily Miami-Dade County, just for logistical reasons. It makes it easy because we like to meet these kids in person whenever we can. And we have, I don't have the exact numbers because the last quarter is not in, but I'm thinking we're at around $150,000 already we've awarded in tuition scholarships and awards, and have given out probably close to 60. Oh yeah, probably around 60 kids that we've helped. And honestly, most of these kids, not all, but most of them are inner city, and these kids have been through a lot. And when you see how it's transforming their lives, I mean, they're going to school for no cost whatsoever. They're graduating in 2 years or less with a job. Literally, this will transform lives and transform communities, no doubt. And what they're doing for us, it's filling a void in our heart that just nothing else can fill it. I mean, because God is in the center of this, obviously. And what it's done particularly for my wife is unbelievable.
1: Beautiful. Do these kids express any particular interest in getting to know Lucas? Is there kind of like a, like we were talking a couple of weeks ago about another young man who died at a very young age, Pedro Ballester, and there's actually a prayer card that tells you a little bit about his life. What do you see in the children themselves, the recipients, the young men and women who get these awards, and their families, in terms of their own interest in your family and Lucas's life?
2: You know, they're kids at the end of the day, so I don't expect anything in return. And some of them, honestly, we do things, like I mentioned before, and just remain outcome independent. Some of them obviously are very, grateful and they express that, and they want to know more about him, and they go to the website, and they might ask some questions. For the most part, they're kids. They'll say thank you and move on. And that's fine. That's fine. Because, we want to help others and not expect anything in return.
1: Right. And the kind of a shift here, but the discernment, you, you were very clear that you discerned the foundation in the sense of like where we began this conversation. Well, who do you work for? What do you want, God? And it was just kind of presented to you. Same question as for you as a man and you and your wife as the head of this foundation. When you're discerning what I'll call the what next, what have you discovered that perhaps you knew but needed to know more or didn't know at all, say, 5 or 10 years ago, about the nature of prayer and the nature of your interaction with those close to you, your spouse and friends?
2: You know, I always I'm cradle Catholic, so I always believed in God. I think to an extent there was a relationship with Christ growing up, but it was more really of a religious thing, kind of like, you know, go through the motions and you check these boxes and all that. And I think what I've learned is what it is to turn a religion into a relationship. I think you could be the most religious person in the world, but until you have a true, palpable relationship with our Lord and Savior, I don't think you're there yet. I don't think, you know, you'll never get there unless you really get to that point. And honestly, I tell people I think I have an unfair advantage because this took me to my knees. It took me to a point where you're like, you know, I love the story of Jacob. You know, he encounters God. He doesn't know it's God, and he's grappling with this beast, right? He's grappling. He's trying to beat him, and with one touch of the thumb, you know, God dislocates his hip, and then he realizes, wait a second, this thing is much, much, much greater. You know, the old saying, if you can't beat him, join him, and that grappling turn to clinging. And that's what I've been doing. When this happened, I'm like, Lord, I cannot do this on my own. I can't do it. And I ran back to him. So yes, I prayed more. Yes, I served more. Yes, I was at every single, you know, service that I can get to without my wife because she wasn't there. She was more in the grappling stage, and it's understandable. But honestly, what I learned was I did not know what a true relationship with Christ meant like, and let me tell you something. It is the most powerful. It is the most beautiful, the most peaceful, and the most liberating thing you can have when you, every single day. And that's how I came up with the who do you work for. I'm lying in bed one day and I'm like, I can't do it. I cannot put that first foot on the ground today, Lord. I can't do it. And then I'm in my mind and my thoughts, like, who am I really going to do this for? I mean, I know I have employees and I have this and I have all these, but who do I got to do this? I'm like, wait a second. God is like my boss. This is a job. So who do I work for? And that helped me put one foot down, another foot down. I'm like, hey, let's go get this. And that was probably about 3 years ago. And I made the T-shirt. I made the wristbands. Everybody loved it. It took off like wildfire. And it's a silly little mantra, but I look at it on my wrist and it really reminds me, wait a second, everything I'm doing right now, this conversation with you, Mark, the way I see it, the way I feel it, is a conversation with God.
1: Yeah, we're just two friends talking to each other with the friend of all friends. Wow. And we got to get some of these wristbands here. So we'll take care of that offline.
2: Yeah, of course.
1: So, yeah. So your time in front of the Blessed Sacrament, Pope Leo addressed all the pilgrims on Sunday and talked about the saints and you and I and everyone listening with the right disposition. Are saints in the making. And he said that the Mother Cabrini, John Newman, others who have been canonized made a point of spending a few minutes daily in front of the Blessed Sacrament. But you're married, I'm married, many people, you know, who are part of this conversation are married, and it would seem that making that detour to the Blessed Sacrament, it just is a rather long detour in terms of time. Mm-hmm. And so what is your advice on time in front of the Blessed Sacrament, and to what extent can you do that kind of just without leaving your lejeune or your home? Just talk to us a little bit about the particular place of that in your life.
2: We have at St. Louis Catholic Church, we have what we call perpetual adoration, and it never closes. You know, it's there. It's a little room, very, very intimate, and it's there to adore the sacrament. And I was there right before our show. You know, that's where I started my morning.
1: Okay.
2: And I'm like, I tell people, regardless of where you are in your faith, or lack thereof. I beg people, literally I beg them, please, please go to this room. Just go and sit there. You know, and they're like, oh, I don't know what to do. You don't do anything. He does all the work. You just sit there. And the thoughts that have come to me, Mark, every you know, I give talks at these. I'm part of this Emmaus retreat, which coincidentally, it's all over the country and all over the world now. And it was started in St. Louis Catholic Church in the 80s. And before every talk that I give, before anything that I do, any tough decision, sometimes I'm just, my mind is just a mush. I just go there. Sometimes I'll be there 5 minutes. Sometimes I'll be there an hour. And the clarity that it gives me, the peace that it gives me, you know, and then it goes deeper into that. I mean, of course, us as Catholics, and really we're on this journey now together. I mean, just to be there before our Lord, this is not a symbol. This is not a symbol. I love my Protestant brothers. I go to a Protestant church sometimes also because I love the pastor there. He's a very, very, very special, very gifted man. But us having that gift of his body, truly his body, and his blood there, it reminds me every day of my favorite, well, there's so many favorites, but probably my favorite passage in the Bible is Galatians 2:20. I have been crucified with Christ. The life I live no longer exists, but he who lives in me. Mark, this is how I try to live my life. He was crucified for me. And now after February 16th, I feel that I'm crucified with him. And I give my life to him. I give my life to others. I'm no angel. I'm no saint. But you know what? I have it in my mind. I have it in my heart every single day. And every single day we're walking together trying to, you know, in this thing, life until he calls me home. But the Blessed Sacrament, is to me, it's a gift that it's indescribable. I beg people, please go and experience it yourself. It's experience it.
1: Thank you for pleading here. And you can hear that the joy goes hand in hand with the sorrow. Mm. We have Nelson asking a question that came up earlier in our conversation, but I think it would be good for Nelson, for you to ask the question of Alex yourself. So some questions are worth repeating. Mm-hmm. So Nelson, over to you. You're talking with Alex.
3: Hey, Alex, good morning. Thank you for your honesty and for your courage and for your journey. How do you find that peace that obviously you have as I listen to you? And how do you get people to understand what their cross is? What would you say is the main thing people need to do to begin their healing journey? And how do you forgive?
1: Okay, well, Nelson, thank you. And because of time, we're going to turn it over to you, Alex.
2: Thank you. Fantastic question. Nelson, none of this is about us, my friend. Everything is about others. So you have to serve. Everything starts with serving others. And that's something that even before we had kids, my wife and I always did. And the joy that you get is by serving others, all those questions, all those things, all those insecurities are answered. I'll tell you something else interesting that happens when you serve others. Not only are you serving yourself with this peace that you're receiving, but others in your family, others people in your community, friends of yours, they start seeing a change. They start seeing a joy in you, a peace, and they want some of that. So it spreads like a wildfire. But it starts with that. And I'm sure if you're part of, you know, a church community or anything like that, Nelson, my suggestion would be if you're not doing this already, go and serve. You know, there's many ministries, I'm sure. You can go to a soup kitchen. There's many things you can do, but just serve a little bit. It doesn't have to be a lot. You can go 5 minutes. You can go an hour. You can go whatever. But something's going to start to transform in you. And that happens by service, because our Lord did not come to be served, but to serve. So if he's leading by example, all we got to do is just model that, and you're going to see what's going to happen in your life.
1: Thank you again, Nelson. Alex, time being what it is, we're going to be wrapping up here in a little bit, but this is a beginning of conversation. So what would you say to the husband or the wife who's dealing with grief? And you touched on it, Liz. You know, each of us works through grief in a very personal way, and our marriages are our marriages. So we're, you know, deeply committed to our wives, to our husbands. But that doesn't mean we're going to go to adoration together. That doesn't mean we're going to do all the mm-hmm. same things right. together. For the person who's got a spouse who is, you know, having a more difficult time, I think is the question. What would be your counsel, whether that person you're talking to is a man or a woman?
2: Pray, pray, pray. All right. That's the first three steps. the next one would be patient. Be patient because everybody's different. Like I said, I was Jacob that clinged. I ran back to the Father very quickly. For my wife, it was a different process, a different journey. And I've kind of seen that with all the families that I've counseled, over 60 families, unfortunately, ever since this happened. People call me and they're like, hey, this happened. Can you call these people that lost their child or whatever? I've counseled these families. And for the most part, obviously, for the obvious reasons, the women grieve more. However, I have noticed that the one who's closest or strongest in their faith is the one that's able to carry through better and stronger. So, and then the last thing, you know, you pray, be patient, and then tools. God has given us so many tools to seek him, to find him. And that's, you know, through our faith, through our, you know, our religious institutions, you know, what a better way to receive his graces, but through these incredible tools. So pray, be patient, and use the tools at our disposal. And that includes friends, like support. That's probably at the center of all of them. Probably the most important one is being with friends and like-minded individuals.
1: Alex Alvarez, like I said, a start of a conversation. I've been looking forward to this. Tell us where you would point us for more information on the foundation, and for that matter, on this matter of grieving.
2: You would go to LucasAlvarezLA6.com, and I don't have information there on grieving because that's really not, you know, what we are. That's more on a personal level. But
1: well, you hit it. You hit it too. I mean, you kind of gave us. the code book there.
2: thank you, brother. I appreciate that. So there, you can get information not only on the scholarships that we provide, but also on the a new initiative, which is the Sanctuary by LA6. It's a store that we just opened up that provides for free clothing and essentials for foster kids and foster families. They can come here, they can shop, and they can take it for free. It's theirs to keep. So you can get all that information there. And if anybody wants to reach out to me, you can through the website, you can do it. It's info@lucasalvarezla6.com, or just put Alex in front of the info, and you can reach out to me directly.
1: Alex Alvarez, I'm glad you reminded us who we work for, and I'm glad I got to talk with you here this morning. Happy Monday. Please send my best to Liz, and I'm looking forward to doing our next conversation face-to-face.
2: Thanks, brother. Likewise, and continue to do God's work.
1: I will do my best. Please pray for me. Alex Alvarez, and what a great conversation. The Lucas Alvarez Foundation, you can find out more at the site he just mentioned. And if you didn't know it, I didn't know it until Sarah pointed it out to me, July 4th was the first time we celebrated this new canonized saint, Saint Pier Giorgio Frassati, a name familiar to many of you. July 4th was his first feast day, and he was canonized back in 2025 along with Carlo Acutis. And we're going to be talking with Christine Wohar, who's the executive director of Frassati USA, on the other side of the break. A couple things to also point out here that are worth noting here in this endeavor of becoming who we are called to be, becoming saints. We talked on June 22nd about St. Thomas More, that being his feast day. Today is actually the anniversary of his execution in 1535. And another important piece of information, or less important but fun, the first Major League Baseball All-Star Game was played today in 1933 here in Chicago at Comiskey Park. And I mentioned the public-private partnership announced with Michael Dell on Saturday with the Trump investment funds. But a great example of seeing the private sector partner with the public sector. And what's being offered here is literally every young American has an opportunity to have $1,000 put away for him or her by our nation. And they can get their hands on it, so to speak, when they're 18. And it's meant to just build that culture of innovation and entrepreneurship that has been central to our success as a nation for 250 years. So much more to talk about. Stick around. We'll be back on the other side of the break to talk about our canonized saint, and whose feast we just celebrated this past Saturday.

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1: Pray together is a powerful prayer. So please pray together with me our EWTN family prayer. Today we pray for prisoners. Lord Jesus, we praise you for revealing your love for prisoners, for you said that when we visit them, we visit you. Sanctify this time of imprisonment for all prisoners. Bring the grace of conversion to hardened criminals. Give the joy of salvation to those who never knew a loving family, and grant freedom to those unjustly imprisoned. Teach our brothers and sisters in prison how to pray, and let them find hope in your words of forgiveness to the thief who died next to you. Amen.
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1: I confess to Almighty God and to you, my brothers and sisters, that I have greatly sinned in my thoughts and in my words, in what I have done and in what I have failed to do. Through my fault, through my most grievous fault. Therefore, I ask Blessed Mary, Ever Virgin, all the angels and saints, and you, my brothers and sisters, to pray for me to the Lord our God.

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O God, who made the Abbot Saint Benedict an outstanding master in the school of divine service, grant, we pray, that putting nothing before love of you, we may hasten with a loving heart in the way of your commands. Through our Lord Jesus Christ, your Son, who lives and reigns with you

A reading from the book of the prophet Isaiah. In the year King Uzziah died, I saw the Lord seated on a high and lofty throne, with the train of his garment filling the temple. Seraphim were stationed above. Each of them had six wings. With two they veiled their faces, with two they veiled their feet, and with two they hovered aloft. They cried one to the other, "Holy, holy, holy is the Lord of hosts. All the earth is filled with his glory." At the sound of that cry, the frame of the door shook, and the house was filled with smoke. Then I said, "Woe is me, I am doomed, for I am a man of unclean lips, living among a people of unclean lips. Yet my eyes have seen the King, the Lord of hosts." Then one of the seraphim flew to me, holding an ember that he had taken with tongs from the altar. He touched my mouth with it and said, "See, now that this has touched your lips, your wickedness is removed, your sin purged." Then I heard the voice of the Lord saying, "Whom shall I send? Who will go for us?" "Here I am," I said, "send me." Verbum Domini. The Lord is King. He is robed in majesty.

0: The Lord is king, in splendor robed. Robed is the Lord, and girt about with strength.
1: The Lord is king, he is robed in majesty.
0: And he has made the world firm, not to be moved. Your throne stands firm from of old. From everlasting you are, O Lord. Your decrees are worthy of trust indeed. Holiness befits your house, O Lord, for length of days.
1: Lord,

Jesus said to his apostles, "No disciple is above his teacher, no slave above his master. It is enough for the disciple that he become like his teacher, for the slave that he become like his master. If they have called the master of the house Beelzebul, how much more those of his household? Therefore, do not be afraid of them. Nothing is concealed that will not be revealed, nor secret that will not be known. What I say to you in the darkness, speak in the light. What you hear whisper, proclaim on the housetops. And do not be afraid of those who kill the body, but cannot kill the soul. Rather, be afraid of the one who can destroy both soul and body in Gehenna. Are not two sparrows sold for a small coin? Yet not one of them falls to the ground without your Father's knowledge. Even all the hairs of your head are counted. So do not be afraid. You are worth more than many sparrows. Everyone who acknowledges me before others, I will acknowledge before my Heavenly Father. But whoever denies me before others, I will deny before my Heavenly Father."

Let's focus on one line of the gospel. No disciple is above his teacher. No disciple is above his teacher. Think of an ordinary student-teacher relationship. It is the teacher's duty to impart wisdom, knowledge, and experience to their student or disciple. A teacher in any subject has to be very skilled in the subject matter. They have to know it inside and out, and their bones have to be formed by teaching, by the matter. And if they are not, the disciple student will not be properly trained. A student or disciple must be docile, which means teachable, malleable. They must humble themselves and realize that they do not have all the answers. They lack the experience that a good teacher can share with them. In a normal student-teacher relationship, the student may have something to add or contribute that his teacher did not know. It may even be the case that over time and through a teacher's guidance, that a good student will surpass the knowledge of his teacher and perhaps even be a better teacher. An example of this would be St. Albert the Great, was the teacher of St. Thomas Aquinas. St. Thomas Aquinas would surpass him in his brilliant intellect. Any humble teacher would hope that their student would be a better teacher than them. Jesus flips the normal student-teacher relationship. The Lord Jesus is the capital T teacher. Any teacher, whether bishop, priest, deacon, or lay faithful, that teaches in matters of faith and morals must completely submit themselves in obedience to Christ and his church. We cannot outdo Christ, the teacher. He is the capital T teacher. And we are always in that relationship, students, coming at his feet and learning, wanting to learn more, and never wanting to give up learning, never wanting to get to a point where we think that we know all the answers. There is no surpassing Jesus. In this relationship, Christ as teacher and us as his disciples or students, it is completely different than the ordinary teacher and student relationship. He is the eternal Word. He is God the Son of Man. And we, the disciples of Jesus, must always remain at the feet of Jesus, the Master and teacher. The student of a Jewish rabbi remains under the instruction of the rabbi for a period of time. And the student's goal is to be a rabbi himself, to be a teacher, and to be independent from his rabbi teacher, and to be on his own. We, on the other hand, remain under and submit freely to Christ, the teacher, the master, and Lord. The true disciple of Jesus does not seek a higher position, but is satisfied at remaining lower at the feet of Jesus. Holy Father Saint Benedict, a relic of him today to share with you all, to bless us and to have him seek intercession before God. He was the father of all Western monasticism.
And from a cave in Subiaco, Italy, he began his own conversion of life. He wanted to change himself first. He wanted to sit with Jesus, alone with Jesus, and be formed by Jesus. St. Benedict's rule begins, "Listen carefully, my son, to the Master's instructions, and attend to them with the ear of your heart." The first line of the rule, listen. Listen carefully. And that's the disposition of any good student and disciple, is listen. Listen to the Lord. Prayer begins first by listening. Maybe God gave us two ears and one mouth because disciples listen before they speak. We use our ears to listen, to take in, and so that what we hear can travel down and hopefully our heart can be changed and even our mind. And from that, from us listening to the voice of Christ, the voice of the Scriptures, divine revelation, the voice of the church, then we can start to proclaim and actually use our mouth to proclaim what and who the Lord says he is, that he is the Son of God. But first we have to listen. That's any good disciple or student disposition in prayer when we come in. Anytime we pray, whether it be at Holy Mass in the morning, whether it be in adoration, whether it be praying the divine office throughout the day, whether it be in your home, in the morning or in the evening, listen. Don't be so quick to speak. Listen. What is God saying? Read the Word of God. Listen to him speak to you. The prophet Isaiah recognized his own sinfulness before the holiness of God. Holy, holy, holy is the Lord of hosts. All the earth is filled with his glory. At the sound of that cry, the frame of the door shook and the house was filled with smoke. And then I said, "Woe is me, I am doomed. For I am a man of unclean lips, living among a people of unclean lips. Yet my eyes have seen the King, the Lord of hosts." The prophet Isaiah's response before the holiness of God is, "Woe is me, I am doomed." The holiness of God. And we say this at every Mass right before the Eucharistic prayer, Sanctus, Sanctus, Sanctus. Holy, holy, holy. We recognize the holiness of God. And the prophet Isaiah says, "For I am a man of unclean lips, living among a people with unclean lips." And only after this process of purification can the prophet Isaiah say, "Here I am. Send me." But only after this process of purification. And this is one of the processes of prayer, purification. Entering into dialogue, listening. St. Benedict did this as well. And he recognized his unworthiness and his need for conversion. And never did he imagine that thousands of people would follow his rule of life and seek to imitate his counsels. Saints are people who let God change them. They don't think that they can change God. But saints let God change them from the inside out, from the heart. Their life is nothing without this divine invasion, welcoming
the divine invasion that comes, because God moves us first. He moves toward us first, inviting us to respond. Many of you, I'm sure, have asked a priest to bless Benedictine medal before. The long prayer that a priest prays, a minor exorcism prayer over a Benedictine medal. It's a powerful sacramental in the church. And these medals are powerful sacramentals, and not just a sacramental, but they're a profession of faith. If you know what the meaning is behind and around the medal, it's a profession that the Lord Jesus is King, and that his victory over sin and death and the devil prevails. And perhaps you've wondered what the letters mean around the medal. CSPB, around the medal, Crux Sancti Patris Benedicti, the cross of our Holy Father, Saint Benedict. And the vertical beam says, CSSML, Crux Sacra Sit Mihi Lux, may the Holy Cross be my light. All of these prayers can be, throughout the day we say them, may the Holy Cross be my light. The horizontal beam says next, NDSMD, Non Draco Sit Mihi Dux, let not the dragon be my guide. Let not the dragon be my guide. Let not the dragon be my guide. These things we can say often throughout the day. And around the edge of the medal are more initials. VRS. Vade retro Satana. Be gone, Satan. Be gone, Satan. Be gone. And saying the holy name of Jesus. Jesus. And then NSMV, Numquam suade mihi vana, never tempt me with your vanities. Numquam suade mihi vana, never tempt me with your vanities. SMQL, sunt mala quae libas, what you offer me is evil. What you offer me is evil. Get away, be gone, in other words. Vade retro Satana. And then IVB, ipse vina bibas. Drink the poison yourself. Ipse venina bibas. Drink the poison yourself. And I ask the intercession of Saint Benedict the Abbot to bless you if you have any Benedictine medals on you. May these holy medals of Saint Benedict be blessed, and may each one of you receive a deeper spirit of prayer, deeper spirit of conversion that Saint Benedict received when he was in that cave in Subiaco. The Father and the Son and the Holy Spirit. Amen. Saint Benedict, pray for us.

0: Let us offer our petitions with firm confidence, knowing that with the Lord all things are possible.
1: For the church, that the good seeds nurtured by Christ's love may continue to grow throughout the world, we pray to the Lord. That the countries of our world may wisely use their resources for the sake of those who suffer, we pray to the Lord. That through the prayers of Mary, the mother of Jesus, we may promote a new appreciation for the dignity of women, of marriage, and of motherhood, we pray to the Lord. For God's providence for the needs of EWTN, that God may bless 100-fold those who are inspired to help this network to continue and grant eternal rest to those who have died, we pray to the Lord. That the Lord will bless with his peace those who sleep in death, we pray to the Lord.
0: Lord God, since by the adoption of grace you have made us children of light, do not let false doctrine darken our minds, but grant that your light may shine within us, and we may always live in the brightness of truth. We make our prayer through Christ our Lord.
2: Amen.

Pray, brothers and sisters, that my sacrifice and yours may be acceptable to God, the Almighty Father. Look kindly, Lord, upon these offerings, which we make in honor of Saint Benedict, and grant that by following his example and seeking you, we may merit the gifts of unity in your service and of peace,

It is truly right and just, our duty and our salvation, always and everywhere to give you thanks. Lord, Holy Father, Almighty and Eternal God, for in the saints who consecrated themselves to Christ for the sake of the kingdom of heaven, it is right to celebrate the wonders of your providence, by which you call human nature back to its original holiness, and bring it to experience on this earth the gifts you promise in the new world to come. And so with all the angels and saints, we praise you, as without end we acclaim.

To you, therefore, most merciful Father, we make humble prayer and petition through Jesus Christ, your Son, our Lord, that you accept and bless these gifts, these offerings, these holy and unblemished sacrifices, which we offer you firstly for your holy Catholic Church. Be pleased to grant her peace, to guard, unite, and govern her throughout the whole world, together with your servant, Leo, our Pope, and Stephen, our Bishop, and all those who, holding to the truth, hand on the Catholic and Apostolic faith. Remember, Lord, your servants. And all gathered here, whose faith and devotion are known to you, for them we offer you this sacrifice of praise, for they offer it for themselves and all who are dear to them, for the redemption of their souls and hope of health and well-being, and paying their homage to you, the eternal God, living and true. In communion with those whose memory we venerate, especially the glorious ever-Virgin Mary, Mother of our God and Lord Jesus Christ, and blessed Joseph, her spouse, your blessed apostles and martyrs, Peter and Paul, Andrew, James, John, Thomas, James, Philip, Bartholomew, Matthew, Simon, and Jude, Linus, Cletus, Clement, Sixtus, Cornelius, Cyprian, Lawrence, Chrysogonus, John and Paul, Cosmas and Damian, and all your saints. We ask that through their merits and prayers in all things, we may be defended by your protecting help through Christ our Lord. Amen. Therefore, Lord, we pray, graciously accept this oblation of our service, that of your whole family. Order our days in your peace, and command that we be delivered from eternal damnation and counted among the flock of those you have chosen, through Christ our Lord. Amen. Be pleased, O God, we pray, to bless, acknowledge, and approve this offering in every respect. Make it spiritual and acceptable, so that it may become for us the body and blood of your most beloved Son, our Lord Jesus Christ. On the day before he was to suffer, he took bread in his holy and venerable hands, and with eyes raised to heaven, to you, O God, his almighty Father, giving you thanks, he said the blessing, broke the bread, and gave it to his disciples, saying, "Take this, all of you, and eat of it, for this is my body, which will be given up for you."

In a similar way, when supper was ended, he took this precious chalice in his holy and venerable hands, and once more giving you thanks, he said the blessing and gave the chalice to his disciples, saying, "Take this, all of you, and drink from it, for this is the chalice of my blood, the blood of the new and eternal covenant, which will be poured out for you and for many for the forgiveness of sins. Do this in memory of me."

Therefore, O Lord, as we celebrate the memorial of the Blessed Passion, the resurrection from the dead, and the glorious ascension into heaven of Christ, your Son, our Lord, we, your servants and your holy people, offer to your glorious majesty, from the gifts that you have given us, this pure victim, this holy victim, this spotless victim, the holy bread of eternal life and the chalice of everlasting salvation. Be pleased to look upon these offerings with a serene and kindly countenance, and to accept them as once you were pleased to accept the gifts of your servant Abel the just, the sacrifice of Abraham our father in faith, and the offering of your high priest Melchizedek, a holy sacrifice, a spotless victim. In humble prayer we ask you, Almighty God, command that these gifts be borne by the hands of your holy angel to your altar on high, in the sight of your divine majesty, so that all of us who do this participation at the altar receive the most holy body and blood of your Son, may be filled with every grace and heavenly blessing. Through Christ our Lord. Amen. Remember also, Lord, your servants who have gone before us with the sign of faith, and rest in a sleep of peace. Grant them, O Lord, we pray, and all who sleep in Christ, a place of refreshment, light, and peace. Through Christ our Lord. Amen. To us also, your servants, who those sinners, hope in your abundant mercies, graciously grant some share and fellowship with your holy apostles and martyrs, with John the Baptist, Stephen, Matthias, Barnabas, Ignatius, Alexander, Marcellinus, Peter, Felicity, Perpetua, Agatha, Lucy, Agnes, Cecilia, Anastasia, and all your saints. Admit us, we beseech you, into their company, not weighing our merits, but granting us your pardon, through Christ our Lord, through whom you continue to make all these good things, O Lord. You sanctify them, fill them with life, bless them, and bestow them upon us.

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0: This is the steward faithful and prudent, whom the Lord set over his household, to give them their allowance of food at the proper time.
1: For those who cannot now receive Jesus in the Blessed Sacrament, we offer the following prayer. O my sweet Savior, Jesus Christ, Thou art my sovereign good, the fountain of all good, my God and my all. What a blessing it would be for me, could I at this moment possess Thee in my heart, and there render Thee my praise, and lay before Thee my necessities, and share in the graces Thou bestowest on those who really receive Thee. O come to me, dear Lord, in spirit, and take full possession of my heart and of my soul. To Thee I give my memory, that Thou mayest always dwell in my thoughts, my understanding, that it may ever be engaged in contemplating Thy love and goodness, and my will, that Thou mayest direct it to the keeping of Thy holy law. To Thee I give my whole self, O my Jesus. Make me to be ever Thine. May the virtue of Thy divine sacrament increase my faith, fortify my hope, purify my charity, and fill my heart with Thy love. O let me be Thine, and Thou mine from henceforth and forever, and grant that nothing in life or death may ever separate me from Thee any more. Amen.

0: Let us pray. 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Through Christ our Lord.
1: Amen.
0: The Lord be with you.
1: And with your spirit.
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0: The Angelus.
1: In the name of the Father, and the Son, and the Holy Ghost. Amen. The angel of the Lord declared unto Mary, Hail Mary, full of grace, the Lord is with thee. Blessed art thou among women, and blessed is the fruit of thy womb, Jesus.

0: The Lord is with thee. Blessed art thou among women, and blessed is the fruit of thy womb, Jesus. And the Word was made flesh. Hail Mary, full of grace, the Lord is with thee. Blessed art thou among women, and blessed is the fruit of thy womb, Jesus.
1: Holy Mary, Mother of God, pray for us sinners, now and at the hour of death.
0: Amen. Pray for us, Holy Mother of God.
1: That we may be worthy of the promises of Christ.
0: Let us pray.

0: After a fight with my wife, I was complaining to God. Why does it always have to be about her? Can it be about me? And God spoke to me, not audibly, but in my heart, and with words I'll never forget. He said, "You have every right to make it all about you, to put your own needs first. You have every right to be average, to be ordinary, and not to become a saint." Suffice it to say, I retracted my prayer. And in retrospect, I think God wasn't only calling me to holiness, but to happiness. The days I wake up and say, "My wife is lacking these five traits of a perfect spouse, I should tell her," those aren't my best days. The days I wake up and ask myself how I can make her the happiest wife on earth, I end up being the happiest husband. Go figure. Jesus said, "Whoever wants to save their life will lose it, but whoever loses their life for my sake will find it." This is Chris Stefanik from RealLifeCatholic.com on EWTN Radio.
1: Christ is the answer with Father John Ricardo.
2: John chapter 8, verse 51. Jesus is in a discussion with some of the leaders of the Jews. They're talking about Abraham. Abraham lived 1,500 years before the time of Jesus. So in the course of the discussion, Jesus says, "Truly, truly, I say to you, if anyone keeps my word, he will never see death." He says that often in the Gospels. "He who keeps my word or believes in me will never die." To which the Jews say, "Now we know you have a demon." And they say, "Abraham died, as did the prophets, all the patriarchs, the great men and women of the history of Israel. All these people died, and you say, if anyone keeps my word, he will never taste death? Are you greater than our father Abraham, who died? And the prophets, who died?" And Jesus says, "Your father Abraham rejoiced that he was to see my day. He saw it and was glad." To which the Jews say, "You are not yet 50 years old, and you've seen Abraham?" And Jesus answers, "Truly, truly, I say to you, before Abraham was, I am."

Appeal, the Saturday morning live show on Catholic Radio, where you can get some free and friendly advice from a Catholic perspective. This is Colleen Kelly Mast. I'm a mother, a wife, an author, a speaker. I've written Sex, Respect, and Love and Life, and the Love Ed video discussion series for parents with younger children. And I'm a certified life coach with maybe four or five certifications now, here to help you today with your personal problems. I've been on Catholic Radio now for 26 years. I can hardly believe it, but it's been such a pleasure to be here with you all this time. So I've heard a lot of questions, but actually they change over the years, and there are different family problems than we used to see when I first began. 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My apologies about last week. We had a pre-record for the 4th of July, and some wonderful guests, and for some technical reason, it didn't all play. But you can go back to AveMariaRadio.net and listen to it. 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So if you want to hear shows you missed, particularly the one that we all missed last week, where we had Linda Carl on with her book Yoga Unveiled, her spiritual journey from darkness to light, where she was a Reiki practitioner and yoga teacher,

0: by Dr. Matt Meehan. Then second hour we had, oh, this was so much fun, Judson Carroll. No, we had Steve Cunningham, sorry. He wrote a book with Judson Carroll. So Steve Cunningham was on. He's a husband and father, lives in North Carolina. And they co-wrote a book called Herbs That Heal. So we had a really fun time talking about things we can grow in our backyard that can heal us from stress, anxiety, sleeplessness, headache was in chapter 14, muscle pain, sprains, strains. And so sunflowers, you know, take metal out of the ground, like about growing your garden and how it can help you, why you should eat strawberry leaves, stuff like that. So that was a lot of fun, first half of the second hour. And then last but not least, for all of our spiritual needs, it was amazing to interview Padre Pio's American daughter, Susan DiPartoli wrote a book about Padre Pio's American daughter, Mary Pyle. And it was fascinating to learn how Mary, from a wealthy family, privileged life in New York, became the interpreter for Padre Pio in Italy and entertained dignitaries and cared for his parents and other people that came to see him. But she disinherited by her wealthy parents when she became Catholic. So interesting story. So that was the book, Padre Pio's American Daughter, The Story of Mary Pyle. So sorry if you missed it last week. It didn't get broadcast properly for some technical reasons. And you can go back to AveMariaRadio.net, programs, at the top of the page, click programs, click on Mass Appeal. And you don't have to subscribe unless you want to get the show sent to you every week. Some people do, I know. And then click No Thanks, and you can still get all the previous shows for free. So that's what we missed last week, but this is this week, July 11th. So give me a call with your summer questions or personal problems. It's the Feast of Saint Benedict, and so we can talk about that in a little bit too. The number to get on today's show, let's keep Eric busy today here, is 877-573-7825, 877-5-PEP-TALK. Actually, I'm going to break a little early, and then I'm going to talk about Saint Benedict after this. Looks like we've got something technical here to fix, but we'll be back with more of Mass Appeal right after this message.
1: Our family had been going through crisis. Little by little, we just found ourselves drifting completely away. I was afraid to go back. I mean, I cried the first time I received the sacraments again. Cried because I was back and because I had allowed God to become a part of me again. It's united our family. There's peace in our home that we didn't have before.
2: If you've been away from the Catholic Church for any reason, visit CatholicsComeHome.org today.
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4: St. Ignatius of Loyola introduces us to three basic steps for becoming a person of discernment. The first step is to be aware. We first must notice what is happening in our interior spiritual experience. 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For example, our feelings of fear, anxiety, joy, peace, sadness, and their related thoughts that have to do with our life of faith and the pursuit of God's will in our lives. The second step is to understand. Understanding is about recognizing what within our spiritual experience is from God or is from the enemy. The third step is to take action. If a spiritual movement within our heart is from God, we welcome it and receive the grace that it is as a gift from God. If it is not from God and is from the enemy, we reject it.
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7: The Lord your God, you shall have no strange gods before me. In this commandment, God seeks to protect us from false claims to our worship and obedience. And there's a great sad history of people who have trusted in gods other than Him or things other than Him and the ruin that it has caused. So God is

0: trying to protect us and call us to an absolute trust and obedience of Him. He asks us to trust Him above all things and above all other people or so-called gods. We have to also avoid things like consulting horoscopes, palm reading, clairvoyance, recourse to mediums, any desire to try to control things apart from God. God simply says, trust me, I'm the Lord your God. The first commandment, I am the Lord your God. You shall have no strange gods before me.
1: For more about the Ten Commandments, visit EWTNRC.com.

0: Hello? Oh, I can't hear anything. Welcome back to Mast Appeal, the Saturday morning live show on Catholic Radio, where you can get some free and friendly advice from a Catholic perspective. The number to get on today's show with your question or personal problem is 877-573-7825. 877-5-PEP-TALK. Call now. Your calls drive the show. You decide what the topics are today. I'm just going to start out about our saint of the day, which is Saint Benedict. And you might have heard about Saint Benedict before, at least you've heard his name. Some of you might even be lay Benedictine. So Saint Benedict was born in Italy. He became a monk at Subiaco and lived in a cave. So he's the father of monasticism. He attracted followers. He built small monasteries for those that wanted to share that lifestyle. Boy, doesn't that sound attractive today? Oh, wouldn't you love to just go live in a cave and forget all the problems of the world? So anyway, this attracted followers. He built small monasteries for those that wanted to share his lifestyle. And he founded a monastery at Monte Cassino where he wrote his rule. This is a remarkable guide that emphasized moderation, humility, obedience, prayer, and manual labor as the way to holiness. So he's considered the patriarch of Western monasticism and proclaimed the patron of Eastern Europe then in 1964. So maybe the Europeans know him well or know him better. And let's look a little bit at St. Benedict's rule and see if we can get some free, friendly advice from St. Benedict while we're waiting for your calls at 877-573-7825, 877-5-PEP-TALK. You might have heard various variations of St. Benedict's rule. It's around, and we actually, a couple years ago, had someone on a show that wrote a book for teenagers, trying to think of his name, about humility that was about St. Benedict's rule. But this St. Benedict's rule is back from the 6th century. It's a spiritual handbook that outlined monastic life. So that's why I don't want to talk about it in terms of not just monastic life, but then we'll talk about how we can apply his rule to us today, to those of us who are not leading a monastic life or out in the world. So it's based on the motto, pray and work. Pray and work, pray and work, pray and work. So it balances prayer, manual labor, and study. That's why Benedictines are often well-educated. Even if they don't go in really smart, they come out or they become really smart. So it's designed for a community, though led by an abbot. And so the core values are obedience, stability, and moderation. Now, we can apply that as obedience, of course, to God, because we don't necessarily have a superior, or obedience to one another if we're married in compliance with what we would want our spouse to do that God is God's will. Let's see, how else, if you're single, how do you apply obedience directly to God? So St. Benedict lived from around 516 to 530, and during that collapse of the Roman Empire in Europe, they needed this order and stability a lot. So these principles still apply today, you know, some practical guidelines for intentional living, for daily scheduling, for business stewardship. And so you can try to apply this to our lives. So let's look at St. Benedict's 12 steps to humility and give us a call about any of those and how to apply those, or with your question or personal problem as you're trying to live out your faith. The number to get on today's Mast Appeal is 877-573-7825, 877-5-PEP-TALK. All right, so St. Benedict's process description of the formation of humility in his rule might be the first 12-step program, so we can help leaders and followers serve in humility. So the first step is respect God. So St. Benedict says, the first degree of humility is that a person keep the fear of God before his eyes and beware of ever forgetting it. Can you do that? As for self-will, we're forbidden to do our own will by the scripture, which says to us, turn away from your own will. That's in Ecclesiastes 8, verse 30. And likewise, by the prayer in which we ask God that His will be done in us. So respect God first. And, you know, how many of you think of your own will rather than God's will? Okay, number two of St. Benedict's 12 Steps to Humility. Love not one's own will. The second degree of humility is that a person love not his own will, nor take pleasure in satisfying his own desires. Oh my goodness. We do feel good after a good meal or a good exercise or getting our house cleaned or the closet organized or a good job done or a project completed at work. But model his actions on the saying of the Lord, I have come not to do my own will, but the will of him who sent me. It is written also, self-will has its punishment, but constraint wins the crown. Wow, always do your own will. When I was speaking with one of my life coaching clients this week, they had never thought about, even at work, doing God's will. They were always thinking about their boss's will or finishing their job. But I challenged the person, saying, like, at work, you're still supposed to be doing God's will within that day of work. So that kind of fits in here with St. Benedict's 12 Steps to Humility. Okay, number three is submit to one's superior. A third degree of humility is that a person, for love of God, submit himself to his superior in all obedience, imitating the Lord, of whom the apostle says, he became obedient even unto death. Okay, when we apply this to our workplace, to our boss, to our spouse, and to our parents, when we need to, and obviously directly to God, how obedient are we to God's law? Then the fourth of St. Benedict's 12 Steps to Humility. While we're waiting for your calls at 877-573-7825. It says, be obedient at all times, especially in difficult situations. The fourth degree of humility is that he holds fast to patience. How patient are you? With a silent mind, when in this obedience, he meets with difficulties and contradictions and even any kind of injustice, enduring all without growing weary or running away. So how do you hold fast to patience with a silent mind, like, which means not complaining and whining about it when you have difficulties or injustices that you're trying to struggle against? So Scripture says, for the one who perseveres to the end is the one who will be saved. And again, let your heart take courage and wait for the Lord. Okay, and number five, Eric, is that first caller ready yet? Our one from Iowa, let me know. Okay, be transparent is number five of St. Benedict's 12 Steps to Humility. Okay, the fifth degree of humility is that he hide from his abbot none of the evil thoughts that enter his heart. Whoa, that's an intense spiritual director. Or the sins committed in secret, but that he's humbly confess them. The Scripture urges us when it says, reveal your way to the Lord and hope in Him. And again, confess to the Lord, for He is good and His mercy endures forever. That's pretty scary. If you are in a community, I don't know if we have to confess that to our spouses. Let's pray about that one. So humbly confess even your secret thoughts, evil thoughts that enter your heart or sins committed in secret. Confess that to your superior. Well, that's enough for me about the first 12 steps to humility from St. Benedict. And it's time to go to our phones. Give us a call with your question or personal problem. The number to get on today's show is 877-573-7825. 877-5-PEP-TALK. Our first caller today is Anonymous from Iowa. Anonymous lady. So Annie Anonymous from Iowa. Welcome to the show. How can I help you today?
1: Thank you. I have a son that came home from school and came home from college on estrogen because he's not happy being a male. And I just need to know, like, some resources or some guidance.
0: Oh, my. Okay. First of all, yeah. Okay. I just gave a whole talk on this just a couple weeks ago on the influences on men of estrogen. So resources, I would say, go to The Ruth Institute. Let me look that up right now. The Ruth Institute.
1: Okay.
0: The Ruth Institute. Make sure I have the website exactly correct. So the Ruth Institute, it takes the very latest problems or issues with often with sexuality, and it helps. It has a lot of gay myths. It refutes the science about the transgender. She has former transgenders on her show. This is by Dr. Jennifer Roback Morris, and she has taught at George Mason and Yale, and has written multiple books on gender and sexuality. So I would say listen to some of her blogs. But what you is your son approachable? Is he open at
1: Very
0: all, or is he
1: so.
0: Defensive? Okay. Then I'll tell you.
1: Well,
0: some of
1: definitely, he's well informed on the reasons why he's on it, and he's been.
0: Well, why is he on it then? Tell me that. We can work back from there.
1: He does not feel happy in his own skin.
0: Okay.
1: He likes the way he looks better with the estrogen.
0: Mm-hmm.
1: He never felt comfortable. I mean, he is just beautiful, and he's talented, and
0: mm-hmm.
1: patient, and so amazing, but this is changing him so much.
0: Yeah, I'm sorry that we live in a society at a time that is happening, that it is an option. Nobody would have thought of that a long time ago. You might want to look up some, and they're all over the internet, and I know a couple shows ago I already recited a lot of these, but the reason why a lot of men and even boys are finding themselves feeling weird hormonally is because of a number of things, and it's pollution. I had told the story of I had gotten a Zyto scan for my boys when they were little, just it's a health scan, you know, see what's going on in your body, how well your organs are working, or, you know, what your enzymes are doing, your hormones are doing, your nervous system. So anyway, estrogen came up the top on both of them, and they were like 8 and 10 years old. And I asked the nurse, maybe 7 and 10, and I asked the nurse, like, whoa, why is estrogen number one of their hormones? And she said, well, do they eat chicken nuggets? Do they eat beef? Do they know that farmers are pumping estrogen into their cows? And so if they drink milk, they're getting estrogen. Then we have another problem with, so anyway, I had them, I went off, you know, I got organic milk, I got organic meats and, you know, chicken and beef from them. I stopped eating them out at, you know, fast food nuggets or things like that, to reduce the estrogen intake. And then gave them just some different foods that detox them easily, like eat more broccoli and stuff like that, you know. So, so detox them, went back 6 months later, and it was, for one of them, it was low on the list, and the other one, it wasn't on the list at all. So I could see that pollution I proved to myself back, you know, 20 years ago that pollution was affecting them. Another thing is that the pesticides and fertilizers, you've probably read about some of those that act as xenoestrogens, the doctors, the medical science will call them, and they attach to the estrogen receptor site of our body. So many of us are over-estrogened if we eat a lot of vegetables and fruits. And so even organic ones might have some
1: fruit.
0: Oh, I know. Oh, you just have to eat really clean. And that's why even places like, you know, Aldi's are having organic stuff, you know, or you grow your stuff in your own garden. So if I go to Whole Foods or go to the organic section, it's worth it. So those are skewing both animals and humans in terms of messing up our estrogen. So maybe if he understood this and went to a natural doctor that could do a good detox, there are even things, you know, like DIM and stuff like that can take out excess estrogen from your liver. And instead of putting more estrogen in because you're feeling weird, you might suggest to him, would you consider detoxing from the toxic estrogens that have been coming in your body from vegetables, meat, and and seeing if you would feel right in your own body? So I'd say a good year of detox would be better than a good year of estrogen. And maybe deep down in his heart, it's bothering him anyway. Why am I doing this? So I would approach him with that, find a good natural doctor that will detox him, not just from the estrogen he just put in, but from the, unfortunately, natural estrogens where you've been receiving from the current farming that was not organic that has affected our estrogen levels. So see if he's willing to do that and just give it a couple year try rather than mess up his whole being that God created.
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3: We Catholics have lots of ways to pray. Novenas, litanies, meditations, you name it, we've got it. 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No matter how you pray, though, it's important to remember why we pray. As the Catechism of the Catholic Church says, prayer is, quote, a vital and personal relationship with the living and true God, close quote. When we sit down to pray as a family, we're not just checking off another chore on our to-do list. We're helping one another deepen our relationship with God and each other. If you're not sure where to begin, try this. Before meals and family gatherings, say, let's remember to take a moment to be in God's presence, and then take even 30 seconds to praise God, to thank Him, and to ask for His grace and blessing for your family. 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I'm Dr. Greg Popchak, but you can call me Family Man.
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4: The Catholic Church teaches that Jesus Christ is literally and wholly present, body and blood, soul and divinity, under the appearances of bread and wine. St. John the Apostle records the John chapter 6 Bread of Life discourse, in which Jesus states that His flesh is true food and His blood true drink. Who better to understand John's writings and subsequent teachings than a disciple and student of John, St. Ignatius of Antioch? In his letter to the Smyrnians in 110 AD, Ignatius writes, "I have no taste for corruptible food, nor for the pleasures of this life. I desire the bread of God, which is the flesh of Jesus Christ. And for drink, I desire His blood, which is love incorruptible." The Catholic Church absolutely follows St. John and St. Ignatius in taking Jesus at His word. Examining the truths of the Catholic faith, this is FaithForensics.org.

0: Good morning and welcome to Mast Appeal, the Saturday morning live show on Catholic Radio, where you could get some free and friendly advice from a Catholic perspective. The number to get on today's show with your question or personal problem as you're trying to live out your faith is 877-573-7825, 877-5-PEP-TALK. If you need some coaching to make a change in your life or improve a relationship in your life or understand and apply one of the church teachings, give me a call. The number is 877-573-7825, 877-5-PEP-TALK. I want to follow up a little bit about from Annie. I did finish her basic answer before the music started playing. Annie Anonymous from Iowa. No wonder you want to be anonymous. This is a shameful thing. But when your child comes home from college and a guy and says he's home on estrogen, it might be time to not only teach him that science, but remind him of God created us. And this is why the theology of the body is so beautiful and important. In Laudato Si, Pope Francis said, the acceptance of our bodies as God's gift is vital for welcoming and accepting the entire world as a gift from the Father and our common home, whereas thinking that we enjoy absolute power over our own bodies turns often subtly into thinking we enjoy absolute power over creation. So also in Amoris Laetitia, he said, the young need be helped to accept their own body as it was created. So that's something that Annie can talk to her son about. And Pope Benedict, back before this transgender thing was that popular, he said, the defense of the family is one of the three biggest challenges the earth faces. A profound falsehood of this gender theory is so obvious. People dispute the idea that they have a nature given by their bodily identity that serves as a defining element of the human being. They deny their nature and decide it's not something previously given to them, that they can make it for themselves. This denial destroys the cohesion of the family unit, specifically the role of father, mother, and offspring. So there are more quotes in my Love, Ed, Parent Guide. If you want to read, I have several pages. And so Annie, you might want to do that, or someone who's concerned about their son being more effeminate or their daughter wanting to become a man. The Love Ed Parent Guide that you can get at my website, respect, the number four, the letter U.com, respect4u.com. Or you can go there and get a copy of the Love Ed Parent Guide. And you get free access to the videos that stream as well. You can also go to loveed.com, and from there you can find out how to implement the program in your parish. So my Love Ed Parent Guide has several pages about gender confusion for parents, to help them see the truth of the human person. And when a child gets confused by the culture, I had a life coaching client, whole family, who the daughter was confused by that. This was back during COVID, because the most welcoming online group, when they were all off-site doing their classes or back and forth in class, the most welcoming group was the LGBTQ group. And she said, I feel welcomed by them. I feel, you know, I'm not pretty with the cool girls and stuff like that. So then she started wondering, maybe I am an LGBTQ, because that's where I have some friends now. So you'd never know what's moving adolescents. But so anyway, in my Love Ed Parent Guide, I have in the last section several pages on gender confusion and what the disorder of transgender. I have Catholic statements on gender identity. Pope Benedict XVI, in his address to the German Parliament, says, man does not create himself. Here is the heart of the matter. We are not the creator. And Pope Francis, in Amoris Laetitia, said, when sexual differences are eliminated, we lose the anthropological basis of the family. Thus, the Holy Father speaks strongly against any gender ideology that makes one's identity as male or female merely a personal choice that can be changed over time. So, many, many quotes in my Love, Ed, Parent Guide on gender confusion, on the church teaching on that, and then some common sense. you know, like if you had an anorexic daughter and she wanted a weight reduction treatment, or a child who wants to be a puppy, you know, he's a child, not a dog, you know, or an able-bodied person wants their arm amputated because they took the scripture seriously. If your arm is your problem, cut it off. So they were shoplifting. So they thought, oh, well, let's take this off. So the teachings that you'll get at Ruth Institute, as well as many wonderful Catholic places, show us that you cannot scientifically change your gender. Every cell of your body, if you know science, you know the biology, every cell of your body has that chromosomal makeup of either XX or XY. And it is not possible to change your gender. You can pretend you're changing your gender, and parents can say that too. Just say, I'm not going to tell a lie with you. You are a boy. I know you're a boy. But you can do this with great compassion and love, and you can just join them in their confusion by accepting the confusion, but don't accept their solution to it. So you can say, I'm sorry that you feel that way. You really do seem to feel like you are, you know, supposed to be a woman, or you're uncomfortable. Let's find the root source of this uncomfortableness. Because most people, when you look at the Ruth Institute's teaching and science, most people, if they do transition, are sorry later. And that girl, Chloe, that's going around speaking, I just actually heard her speak at the Illinois Right to Life banquet recently, did transition and then saw that. And almost everybody who transitions says that when they realize this did not solve the psychological problem that he has. So, first and foremost, to be compassionate and loving to all people, regardless of their internal struggle. And people that struggle with their gender and their bodies, they do deserve our help and support, not hatred or judgment. But this is not judging them. This is, oh, here, Chloe Cole. There you go. And she's now an outspoken pro-life person against the transgender surgeries and against transitioning. So this gender confusion, I mean, the actual one, gender dysphoria or gender identity, you know, is rare. You know, it was rare before it became trendy. But now that we have a lot of people making money on this, the hospitals, the clinics that are doing transgender surgeries, I believe they're taking advantage of our young people. So young people are confused by what they see in the culture. You feel weird in your body, which pretty much everybody does sometime during puberty. I remember very weird feelings. But take those confusions to solve the real underlying problem, or maybe it's a chemistry problem like Annie's son could be. You know, it doesn't mean that tomboys, girls that were tomboys aren't meant to be a boy. They'll grow up and say, no, I was a tomboy then, and I still like going fishing and, you know, catching frogs, but I love being a woman, especially after puberty. So whether he feels weird in his body or not, he's going to feel more weird, or weirder, if that's the word, after taking this estrogen. So I'll stick by my advice. Take him to a natural doctor that can detox him from the estrogen he put in and detox him from those pesticides, fertilizers, hormones that were pumped into the cows and the chickens, and so that he can be naturally heal his liver and his thyroid and his testes that can create the hormones that he was meant to have that were destroyed by the pollution, and see if that will help him, not changing his sex, because you can't really change it. Hope that helps you all. We'll be back in a moment.
1: What is the life of our heart? The Catholic Catechism answers, prayer is the life of the new heart. It ought to be the source of our animation at every moment, but we tend to forget the one who is our all. The fathers of the spiritual life in the Deuteronomic and prophetic tradition say that prayer is a remembrance of God often awakened by the memory of the heart. We are to remember God more often, says the Catechism, than we draw breath. We cannot, however, pray at all times if we have not learned to pray at specific times. The tradition of the Church proposes morning and evening prayer, grace before and after meals, the Liturgy of the Hours, Sundays centered on the Eucharist, the cycle of the liturgical year with its great feasts as the basic rhythms of the Christian's life of prayer. There are three major expressions of prayer. vocal, meditative, and contemplative. This is Peggy Stanton, and this has been the Order of Malta's Minute with the Catechism.
2: Christ is the Answer with Father John Ricardo.
3: You know, maybe we need to ask ourselves, do we really know Jesus? Maybe another way to ask that would be, how familiar are you with the Gospels? When I was living in D.C., I was on the plane taking a late flight home, sitting next to a young girl. She was probably 16, 17. I had my collar on, and we got talking, and she said somehow in the course of the conversation, she acknowledged that she was running away from home and was in the midst of an awful lot of difficulties that were going on. Her story seemed to be remarkably akin to the story of the prodigal son, which we just heard this past Sunday at Mass, huh? And so I started to speak a little bit about that with her. And I said, you sound a little bit like the younger son in the story of the prodigal son. And she looked at me like I was from Mars. And I said, are you not familiar with the story of the prodigal son? And she says, no, never heard it. And I just looked at her and I says, oh my goodness, are you in for a wonderful evening?

0: Good morning and welcome to Mast Appeal, the Saturday morning live show on Catholic Radio, where you can get some free and friendly advice from a Catholic perspective. The number to get on today's show with your question or personal problem is 877-573-7825, 877-5-PEP-TALK. For those of you that were just turning the radio dial, this show is called Mast Appeal. My name is Colleen Kelly Mast. I'm a certified life coach, a Catholic retreat speaker, the author of the Love and Life Program for Parents and Teens, the Sex Respect Program that's just about ready to go to press here soon, a public school program on abstinence that is going to be revised here for this year to help all these young teens that want to do right, want to do well, want to wait until marriage, and it gives them all the reasons, not only for themselves, but how to tell their friends about it. So I have a master's degree in health education, an honorary doctorate in humane letters, teaching certificates in health science, physical education, and theology. And all that life's work is wrapped up in my latest program, Love Ed, that has 5 different books, 28 video clips, and you can have access to Love Ed at loveed.com. And there might be a book for your child's age or for you as a parent or you as a grandparent. I've gone through Love Ed with a couple of my grandchildren as well. And actually later this summer, the Divine Mercy Show with Father Chris Ahlar on EWTN is going to do a little feature on Love Ed and in my ministry. But for now, I'm here for you for free. 877-573-7825. 877-5-PEP-TALK. If you'd like some free, friendly advice from a Catholic perspective, call now. Tell Eric your name, where you're calling from, and the topic of your question. And we'll get back while we're waiting for your call. Back to St. Benedict's 12 Steps to Humility. We just finished number 5. And this, it made me smile about yesterday, but it says, be content with lowly and menial jobs. The 6th degree of humility is that a monk be content with the poorest and worst of everything, and that in every occupation assigned him, he considers himself a bad and worthless workman. Saying with the prophet in Psalm 22, I am brought to nothing, and I am without understanding. I have become as a beast of burden before you, and I am always with you. Well, this brought to mind an incident from yesterday that I just told Eric about before the show. Menial job. Okay, yesterday I'm over at my parish, helping out a little bit, and was helping clean out this closet. And there was a bin, a big plastic bin on the top shelf. I was going to take it down. Did not know that somebody had put way in the back against the back wall on top of this bin an iron, like to iron the gowns at confirmation or something like that. So I pull out the bin, and this iron, a big, I'm talking iron that you iron clothes with, cracked me in the head. It hurt so much that I couldn't even think for a while. I was stunned. So I still have a dent in my head, and I'm kind of feeling weird today. But I was, after when I was bent over trying not to scream, really, but the receptionist came over and like was helping me, and trying to finish cleaning out the closet, I just kept thinking, here I am, you know, a national speaker, got a national radio show tomorrow. I'm here cleaning out in the closet, cleaning out a closet at my parish, and get hit in the head with an iron. So then this morning I meditated on, Lord, did you want to hit me in the head about something? And so I tried to turn that into a meditation. You know how we can take any natural thing in the St. Ignatius, not the St. Benedict we're talking about today, but St. Ignatius spiritual exercise. You can take any natural thing and turn that into a meditation. So I'm saying, you know how people say, boy, you know, God just smacked me up in the side of the head. So this morning's prayer was, Lord, did you hit me and allow me to be hit in the head with an iron? Because there's something you wanted me to hear from you or hear about. Or should I not be cleaning out the closet at the parish? But according to the St. Benedict rule this morning, yes, lowly and menial jobs are fine for everyone. So I'll ask God later, about this dent in my head. What is he trying to teach me by allowing me to be hit in the head with iron? Now, some people say God makes those things happen. I don't believe he does. I don't think any evil or accident or disease is something he sends us. But because of our free will and original sin, bad things will happen. So we need to deal with those in a virtuous way. And Jesus had said, you know, these things happen so that good can come of it. Remember when he did a miracle. So let's get on with number 6 of St. Benedict's, be content with lowly and menial jobs. Number 7 of St. Benedict's 12 steps to humility. We'll be so humble by the end of today. Have a correct but lowly estimation of yourself. The 7th degree of humility is that he considered himself lower and of less account than anyone else. And this not only in verbal protestation, but also with the most heartfelt inner conviction, humbling himself and saying with the prophet, I am a worm and no man, the scorn of men and outcast of people. After being exalted, I have been humbled and covered with confusion. Wow. That makes me think of several of my life coaching clients, and I'm sure many of you out there as well. The 7th degree of humility, St. Benedict says, is consider yourself lower of less account. This is one of our big problems in marriage, in respecting authority, and honoring God. It is part of obedience and humility. We think we're smarter than God sometimes. We think we're better than our spouse. And so, if the 7th degree of humility is to consider yourself lower and less account than anyone else, you would always be open to your spouse, your aunt, your child, your parent, and what they have to say, because we don't think we know everything. And we defer all things to God and what he taught us and what he asks us to do and his judgment on people. So we don't say, nobody can accuse you of being judgmental if all your judgments are based in God. Just say, no, I don't know anything. All I'm trying to do is listen to God, follow a God, because I am a worm and no man, from Psalm 21, the scorn of men and outcast of people. So think of that when we start thinking that we're self-righteous and know things, that only by the grace of God we know anything, that we have a brain and it works, and we need to have a lower estimation of ourselves, always deferring to God, but also deferring to others. So that's a big one, that 7th step to humility. Okay, number 8, the 8th step to humility, stay within the boundaries of the organization and the role. The 8th degree of humility of St. Benedict's rule is that a monk do nothing except what is commended by the common rule of the monastery and the example of the elders. And number 9, control of one's tongue. The 9th degree of humility is that a monk restrain his tongue and keep silence, not speaking until he's questioned. Well, that's not going to work in a marriage. We'll talk about that later. But if you were in a monastic life, so it's good for me that you have humbled me, Psalm 118 says, that I may learn your commandments. So that's obedience in the monastery, rule number 9, control one's tongue. And Psalm 13 says, the talkative man is not stable on the earth. I remember carpooling some of my daughter's friends in high school, and they were trying to figure out what to give up for Lent. And there was this one girl that it was nonstop chatter. Never said anything very important, but it's nonstop chatter. And I said her name. I said, why don't you give up talking for Lent? I mean, she started screaming, ah, I could never do that. I'm like, just try. You know, only when you have to answer a question in class or respond to your parents, just like stop talking for Lent. Anyway, Psalm 13, the talkative man is not stable on the earth. This is for monastic life of St. Benedict. All right, calls are coming in. Let's go to our break here, and we'll be right back with more of Mass to Peel and maybe some more of St. Benedict's 12 Steps to Humility right after this message.
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4: 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Jesus, I embrace you and unite myself wholly to you.
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0: 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This is Colleen Kelly Mass, life coach, author, speaker, mother, wife, cousin, aunt, and friend to many of you. If you're interested in life coaching, that you don't want to ask your question and have an answer in 8 minutes on the show, and you want a whole 45 minutes to yourself, you can sign up for a single session or a six-pack, and we can go through some decisions and plan for your life, or even a 10-pack for problem-solving and making decisions for your life. So go ahead to my website, respect4u.com, and you can find out about life coaching and all my books and my speaking there. For now, we're going to the phones here. I hope we have time for this great question from Annie from New York. Welcome to the show, Annie Anonymous from New York. Let us know your concern today. You're on the air now. Go ahead. Hi.
1: Yes, hi. Hi, Colleen. Can you hear me?
0: Yeah, you sound
1: fine.
0: Go ahead.
1: Hope you feel better. Sorry about your injury.
0: Thank you.
1: Well, thank you for your program. I'm a first-time caller, but I do listen to you for several years now and really appreciate you. I have a situation where I am a 63-year-old woman. I'm a Eucharistic minister. I'm very devoted to the Lord and you know, my heart is with him. I've been single for a very long time. I'm a mother, a grandmother. About 2 years ago, I met a gentleman at church who is, you know, well-known in the community, very wonderful man. We talked during church on and off for 2 years, started dating 7 months ago. We pray together. We go to Mass together. You know,
0: nice.
1: It's been beautiful. And he has a home for the summer about 3 to 4 hours away from here. And the last couple times I went down to visit him, I noticed that he was very distant with me, couldn't hold my hand, you know, just off. And I was introduced to some of his friends over the period of the last 6 weeks. And there's a couple that they hang out with all the time, and the wife of his friend is just way too huggy and with him, and his face lights up when he sees her, and my stomach and my heart just sank. And this past weekend, when I was
0: married,
1: married woman.
0: Oh boy,
1: married
0: okay.
1: woman.
0: Go ahead, continue.
1: And and so I noticed when we were at the beach this weekend, this last weekend, 4th of July, she was all over around us any chance she could in the water,
0: no.
1: you know, on the beach. And I asked him, I said, well, I said, Jeannie's such a, you know, beautiful woman. Mm-hmm. Mary's a beautiful woman, and she's got a great heart. And I said, well, you know, you told me you guys walk the beach. Like, he goes, yeah, we walk the beach every week. And I said, well, how many times do you walk the beach? He goes, 2-3 times a week. I said, how long has this been going on? He said, for a few years. I said, are you alone when you do these things? And he said, sometimes we are. And so I left. I went back home. We talked 2 nights later on the phone, and I dug a little bit deeper into this relationship. And he told me that they confide in each other.
0: Okay.
1: And I've done a lot of research on it because it's an emotional affair.
0: Yeah.
1: It's when you give your heart to somebody else you shouldn't be giving it to if it's
0: right.
1: out of the marriage. And when you're trying to build a relationship with somebody else, you don't do that.
0: Right.
1: And I've been feeling something's been off. And, you know, it's very painful. Because
0: yeah.
1: I really thought God was in the middle of this relationship.
0: Mm-hmm.
1: And when I hung, I didn't hang up the phone. I abruptly hung up the phone and said, I can't have this conversation with you because you're getting defensive about a relationship you shouldn't be in.
0: Mm-hmm.
1: And then he texted me and he said, you're being too abrupt with me. You shouldn't have hung up on me. And I said, look, you need to go see your priest and I'll go see mine. And then we'll see where we land. It's been 5 days. He hasn't called me, talked to me, see how I'm feeling. I have talked to my priest, and, you know, my priest pretty much aligns that this is not a right relationship. Mm-hmm. For him
0: oh my
1: to be
0: goodness!
1: In.
0: Yeah, you're absolutely right. And the music's going to play in a minute, so I'm going to get started. I'm going to have to hang you over to the next hour because you're going to be surprised at what the answer is and how this can change, what you can do for him. So, first of all, you're absolutely right in that he should not be in that relationship. And you had said when you're trying to build a relationship with somebody else, but that's even the second part of it. The first part is he should not be in this relationship at all because an emotional affair is still an affair. It's giving your heart to someone else, as you said. So first of all, that has to be fixed. And I have something I can suggest to him that I'll tell everybody on the air, but if he wants a coaching session, we can do that too, on how to change the what he's feeling, because our bodies are, he's making his decision based on his emotions, and that's a big problem today. We have an intellect and a will, and our emotions are just informants. And so they're like the thermostat, not the thermometer. You know, you can set it. And so he needs some education on emotions rather than following his emotions, because what he's committing is emotional adultery. And the music's playing, so we're going to finish this right after this message. We'll be more back with the rest of Annie from New York's question in just a moment.
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10: The Sign of the Cross is the shortest creed. It's saying we believe three things in one little action. It's not the Catholic handshake. It's not Catholic. For every Christian believes we have one God and three persons. We believe the Son of God became a man, and we believe the Son of God died on the cross for me. That's the shortest little creed, the shortest statement of faith that a Christian makes when he or she makes the Sign of the Cross.

0: Chicago, Cedar Rapids, Talk Radio for Catholic Living. And without further ado, we're going to get right into reading our book. And one more time, this has been passed out at events. And G.K. Chesterton, you don't have to read the second part of the book, but this is how they package it now, and it's a real good deal. It doesn't matter what it costs. Contact us and we'll get it to you. So we're going to start off on page bottom of 97, and every so often we're going to say what page we're on. And just to kind of recap where we've been in this book so far, we've had the baptism of Aristotle since Augustine really used him. There were some things that needed to be tweaked, and Thomas Aquinas did that. And also, he came up with a solution to Manichaeism at, and believe this or not, the Manichaeism that Augustine got rescued from was alive at the time of Thomas Aquinas, which is, late 1200s. So, and he came up with a solution to Manichaeism at the French dinner party after a long silence and taking all this kind of noise and commotion in. He was just starting at the University of Paris, and he was, learning how to hobnob, and he was just being there, being the dumb ox, and he bursts out with the solution to Manichaeism. We'll cover that. We're going to overlap that with our reading today. So without further ado, Michelle will start us off.
1: At the now?
0: Now.
1: Okay.
0: Right now.
1: Right now. Now, nobody will begin to understand the Thomas philosophy, or indeed the Catholic philosophy, who does not realize that the primary and fundamental part of it is entirely the praise of life, the praise of being, the praise of God as the creator of the world. Everything else follows a long way after that, being conditioned by various complications like the fall or the vocation of heroes. The trouble occurs because the Catholic mind moves upon two planes, that of the creation and that of the fall. The nearest parallel is, for instance, that of England invaded. There might be strict martial law in Kent because the enemy had landed in Kent, and relative liberty in Hereford, but this would not affect the affection of an English patriot for Hereford or Kent, and a strategic caution in Kent would not affect the love of Kent. For the love of England would remain, both of the parts to be redeemed by discipline and the parts to be enjoyed in liberty. Any extreme of Catholic asceticism is a wise or unwise precaution against the evil of the fall. It is never a doubt about the good of the creation, and that is where it really does differ, nor only from the rather excessive eccentricity of the gentleman who hangs himself on hooks, but from the whole cosmic theory, which is the hook on which he hangs. In the case of many Oriental religions, it really is true that the asceticism is pessimism, that the ascetic tortures himself to death out of an abstract hatred of life, that he does not merely mean to control nature as he should, but to contradict nature as much as he can. And though it takes a milder form than hooks in millions of the religious populations of Asia, it is a fact far too little realized that the dogma of the denial of life does really rule as a first principle on so vast a scale. One historic form it took was that great enemy of Christianity from its beginnings, the Manichees. What is called the Manichean philosophy has had many forms. Indeed, it has attacked what is immortal and immutable with a very curious kind of immortal mutability. It is like the legend of the magician who turns himself into a snake or a cloud, and the whole has the nameless note of irresponsibility, which belongs to much of the metaphysics and morals of Asia from which the Manichean mystery came. But it is always, in one way or another, a notion that nature is evil, or that evil is at least rooted in nature. The essential point is that as evil has roots in nature, so it has rights in nature. Wrong has as much right to exist as right. As already stated, this notion took many forms.

0: superficial variety and fundamental unity of Manichaeism. The old Manichaeans taught that Satan originated the whole work of creation, commonly attributed to God. The new Calvinists taught that God originates the whole work of damnation, commonly attributed to Satan. One look back to the first day when a devil acted like a god, the other looked forward to a last day when a god acted like a devil. But both had the idea that the creator of the earth was primarily the creator of the evil, whether we call him a devil or a god. Since there are a good many Manichaeans among the moderns, as we may remark in a moment, some may agree with this view, some may be puzzled about it, some may only be puzzled about why we should object to it. To understand the medieval controversy, a word must be said of the Catholic doctrine, which is as modern as it is medieval. That God looked on all things and saw that they were good contains a subtlety which the popular pessimist cannot follow or is too hasty to notice. It is the thesis that there are no bad things, but only bad uses of things. If you will, there are no bad things, but only bad thoughts, and especially bad intentions. Only Calvinists can really believe that hell is paved with good intentions. That is exactly the one thing it cannot be paved with. But it is possible to have bad intentions about good things, and good things like the world and the flesh have been twisted by a bad intention called the devil. But he cannot make things bad. They remain as on the first day of creation. The work of heaven alone was material, the making of a material world. The work of hell is entirely spiritual. This error then had many forms, but especially, like nearly every error, it had two forms, a fiercer one, which was outside the church and attacking the church, and a subtler one, which was inside the church and corrupting the church. There has never been a time when the church was not torn between that invasion and that treason. It was so, for instance, in the Victorian time. Darwinian competition in commerce or race conflict was every bit as brazen an atheist assault in the 19th century as the Bolshevist No God movement in the 20th century. To brag of brute prosperity, to admire the most muddy millionaires who had cornered by a trick, to talk about the unfit in imitation of the scientific theater thinker who would finish them off because he cannot even finish his own sentence, unfit for what? All that is as simply and openly anti-Christian as the Black Mass. Yet some weak and worldly Catholics did use this cant in defense of capitalism in their first rather feeble resistance of socialism. At least they did until the great encyclical of the Pope of the Rights of Labor put a stop to all their nonsense. The evil is always both within and without the church, but in a wilder form outside and a milder form inside.
1: Okay. So I just wanted to say that they're going to bring up a couple of terms here, Jansenism and Albigensianism, and I thought I would just give some definitions. Now, usually what I'm going to say when we start running out of time, like this is later in the program, that you need to go and get the book and follow along with us. We're at the top of page 101 right now. And Jansenism, let's pronounce these things right, 17th to 18th century France, the necessity of divine grace and the limited role of the human will in salvation. And it was by a Dutch bishop, Cornelius Jansen. And then the Albigensian, this was a crusade propagated by Pope Innocent III during the later part of his reign, is where St. Francis came along, but this is in 1209. There was the Cathar Crusades, it was also called, or more commonly called, and it would eliminate Catholicism in what is now France. So we'll try to define these things as we go. So it was, again, in the 17th century when there was Calvinism outside and Jansen.

0: Pelagianism inside. And so it was in the 13th century when, by the way, this Calvinism kind of morphed into Dutch. I think they mentioned this in some of these definitions when you look it up. But then you, from that Calvinism comes the Dutch Reformed. And we actually have some of those not only in here in Iowa, farther away in Pella, we've got settlements of people that are of that persuasion, the Dutch Reformed, even closer to Cedar Rapids area. And so it was in the 13th century. By the way, from there comes the Presbyterians, and those converts from Presbyterianism are some of the greatest apologists that we have in the Catholic Church, and they include Scott Hahn, and also Marcus Grody from the Journey Home, and also there's another guy, Steve Wood, who is with St. Joseph Covenant Keepers, and he started that men's ministry in the Catholic Church around the time of Promise Keepers, so he was way out front with this, and they all came from the same Presbyterian seminary. And so, which used to be a Carmelite seminary, but they didn't have enough of the vocations anymore, and they had to sell the place, and the rector was praying that something good would happen from the whole situation. And so it was in the 13th century when the obvious danger outside was the revolution of Albigensianism, but the potential danger inside was that very... was in the very traditionalism of the Augustinians. For the Augustinians derived only from Augustine, and Augustine derived partially from Plato, and Plato was right, but not quite right. And he talks about this being right, but not quite right in Orthodoxy. If you want to go into why Catholic doctrine can seem so twisted and curved at times, he says it's because the world is twisted and curved, and so the dogma matches the real situation. And if you don't want to, you know, say, oh, it's too complicated, so it can't be true with the Catholic Church, you just haven't opened your eyes to what the real reality of life is. So from Augustinians derived only from Augustine, and Augustine derived partly from Plato, and Plato was right, but not quite right. It was a mathematical fact that if a line be not perfectly directed toward a point, it will actually go further away from it as it comes nearer to it. And this is kind of the little story that Chesterton opens Orthodoxy with, was the man who sets sail from England, thinks he's going to a brand new land, is slightly off in his calculation, ends back in England, and thinks he discovered a brand new continent. So it was actually to go further away as it comes nearer to it. After 1,000 years of extension, the miscalculation of Platonism has come very near to Manichaeism. And I want to say that these heresies, they have a tremendously long half-life, because they go away and they rear their head again and they'll rename themselves, like some people will call these New Age. But New Age isn't very complicated. In fact, I don't think anybody can really explain it. If they're a New Age person and they really believe in this stuff, you can't, you know, like say, okay, how is this different than the Greek gods, for instance, you know, what you believe in? And you can't get a straight answer from these folks, because another thing that's gone down the tubes is critical thinking. So popular errors are nearly always right. They nearly always refer to some ultimate reality about which those who correct them are themselves incorrect. It is a very queer thing that Platonic love has come to mean for the unlettered something rather purer and cleaner than it means for the learned. Yet even those who realize the great Greek evil may realize that perversity often comes out of the wrong sort of purity. Now it was the inmost lie of the Manichees that they identify purity with sterility. It is singularly contrasted with the language of St. Thomas, which always connects purity with fruitfulness, whether it be natural or supernatural. And cruelly enough, as I have said, there does remain a sort of reality in the vulgar colloquialism that the affair between Sam and Susan is quite platonic. It is true that, quite apart from the local perversion, there was in Plato a sort of idea that people would be better without their bodies, that their heads might fly off and meet in the sky in merely intellectual marriage, like cherub in a picture. The ultimate phrase of this Platonic philosophy was what inflamed poor D.H. Lawrence into talking nonsense. And he was probably unaware that the Catholic doctrine of marriage would say much of what he had said without talking nonsense. And when they talk about this nonsense, I think about Sartre, Jean-Paul Sartre, Simone Beauvoir, Alfred Kinsey, who made the study of sexology. He perverted a lot of young, particularly women, girls, youths in his studies. And those studies, good luck trying to get to the source of those studies. They're locked away in the Kinsey Institute at the University of Indiana. So, and this is brought out in a movie that EWTN published with the great Jesuit father, I'm drawing a blank. It's on that program all the time. But it's called The Wolf in Sheep's Clothing, Part 2, and it goes into these individuals. I would recommend it for anybody to take a look at that and see the nonsense of this going against Catholic doctrine of marriage just makes so little sense, and these people are like putting all their cards on the table, or they're getting all their cards put on the table for them. Father Mitch Pacwa, so he had been, it's kind of interesting, his story, he gets involved in kind of the freedom fighters, the social justice business in inner city Chicago, and then he finds out the likes behind the proprietors of that, and some of them have been, we'll get into that at a different time, but both of those, number one and number two, Wolf in Sheep's Clothing, are great. I'd start with number two and work your way backwards. Anyhow, it is historically important to see Platonic love did somewhat distort both human and divine love in the theory of the early theologians. Many medieval men who would indignantly deny that Albigensian doctrine of sterility were yet an emotional mood to abandon the body in despair, and some of them to abandon everything in despair. And we're thinking of Nietzsche. G.K. Chesterton says about Nietzsche and his orthodoxy: if he hadn't committed suicide, the rest of the world might have. In truth, this vividly illuminates the provincial stupidity of those who object to what they call creeds and dogmas. It was precisely the creed and dogma that saved the sanity of the world. These people generally propose an alternative religion of intuition and feeling. If, in the Dark Ages, there had been a religion of feeling, it would have been a religion of black and suicidal feeling. It was the rigid creed that resisted the rush of suicidal feeling. The critics of asceticism are probably right in supposing that many a Western hermit did feel rather like an Eastern faker, which is a snake charmer. But he could not really think like an Eastern faker because he was an Orthodox Catholic. And what kept his thought in touch with a healthier and more humanistic thought was simply and solely the dogma. He could not deny that a good God had created the normal and natural world. He could not say that the devil had made the world because he was not a Manichee. 1,000 enthusiasts for celibacy in that day of great rush into the desert or the cloister might have called marriage a sin if they had only considered their individual ideals in the modern manner and their own intimate feelings about marriage. Own immediate feelings about marriage. Fortunately, they had to accept the authority of the church, which had definitely said that marriage was not a sin. A modern emotional religion might at any moment have turned Catholicism into Manichaeism. But when religion would have maddened men, theology kept them sane. In this sense, St. Thomas stands up as a great Orthodox theologian. And so I'm thinking that, you know, we have been putting some pretty bad things into your head so far with this reading. And now we're going to take a breath out. We've been almost holding our breath up to this point. In this sense, St. Thomas stands up simply as a great Orthodox theologian who reminded men of the creed of creation, which many of them were still in the mood of mere destruction. And we get a quote from Colby who says, only love creates. And that makes a lot of sense if you ponder that. It is futile for the critics of medievalism to quote 100 medieval phrases that may be supposed to sound like mere pessimism if they were not understand the central fact. The medieval men did not care about being medieval and did not accept the authority of a mood because it was melancholy, but did care very much about orthodoxy, which is not a mood. It was because St. Thomas could prove that his glorification of the Creator and his creative joy was more orthodox than any atmospheric pessimism, that he dominated the church and the world, which accepted that truth as a test. But when this immense and impersonal importance is allowed for, we may agree that there was a personal element as well. Like most of the great religious teachers, he was fitted individually for the task that God had given him to do. We can, if we like, call that talent instinctive. We can even descend to calling it temperamental.
1: Anybody trying to popularize a medieval philosopher must use language that is very modern and very unphilosophical. Nor is this a sneer at modernity. It arises from the moderns having dealt so much in moods and emotions, especially in the arts, that they have developed a large but loose vocabulary, which deals more with atmosphere than with actual attitude or position. As noted elsewhere, even the modern philosophers are more like the modern poets in giving an individual tinge even to truth, and often looking at all life through difficult colored spectacles. To say that Schopenhauer had the blues or that William James had rather a rosarier outlook would often convey more than calling the one a pessimist or the other a pragmatist. This modern moodiness has its value, though the moderns overrate it, just as medieval logic has its value, though it was overrated in the later Middle Ages. But the point is that to explain the medievals to the moderns, we must often use this modern language of mood. Otherwise, the character will be missed through certain prejudices and ignorances about all such medieval characters. Now, there is something that lies all over the work of St. Thomas Aquinas, like a great light, which is something quite primary and perhaps unconscious with him, which he would perhaps have passed over as an irrelevant personal quality, and which can now only be expressed by a rather cheap journalistic term, which he would probably have thought quite senseless. Nevertheless, the only working word for that atmosphere is optimism. I know that the word is now even more degraded in the 20th century than it was in the 19th century. Men talked lately of being optimists about the issue of war. They talk now of being optimists about the revival of trade. They may talk tomorrow of being optimists about the international ping pong tournament. But men in the Victorian time did mean a little more than that when they used the word optimist of Browning or Stevenson or Walt Whitman. And in a rather larger and more luminous sense than in the case of these men, the term was basically true of Thomas Aquinas. He did, with the most solid and colossal conviction, believe in life, and something like what Stevenson called the great theorem of the livableness of life. It breathes somehow in his very first phrases about the reality of being. If the morbid Renaissance intellectual is supposed to say, to be or not to be, that is the question, then the massive medieval doctor does most certainly reply in a voice of thunder, to be, that is the answer. The point is important. Many not unnaturally talk of the Renaissance as the time when certain men began to believe in life. The truth is that it was the time when a few men, for the first time, began to disbelieve in life. The medievals had put many restrictions, and some excessive restrictions, upon the universal human hunger and even fury for life. Those restrictions had often been expressed in fanatical and rabid terms, the terms of those resisting a great natural force, the force of men who desired to live. Never until modern thought began did they really have to fight with men who desired to die. That horror had threatened them in Asiatic Albigensianism, but it never became normal to them until now. But this fact becomes very vivid indeed when we compare the greatness of Christian philosophers with the only men who were anything like his equals or capable of being his rivals. They were people with whom he did not directly dispute. Most of them he had never seen. Some of them he had never heard of. Plato and Augustine were the only two with whom he could confer, as he did with Bonaventure or even Averroes. But we must look elsewhere for his real rivals, and the only real rivals of the Catholic theory. They are the heads of great heathen systems, some of them very ancient, some very modern, like Buddha on the one hand, or Nietzsche on the other. It is when we see his gigantic figure against this vast and cosmic background that we realize, first, that he was the only optimist theologian, and second, that Catholicism is the only optimist theology. Something milder and more amiable may be made out of the deliquousness of the theology and the mixture of the creed with everything that contradicts it. But among consistent cosmic creeds, this is the only one that is entirely on the side of life.
0: Okay, so we're on the middle of page 105, and I had made a promise earlier that I would tell you about what the great Ox was thinking about in the middle of his French dinner party when he was first going to the University of Paris. And of course, he was dragged there, or went along with his professor, who was Albert the Great, St. Albert the Great. And they call him Albertus in this, book. But page 94, he just bursts out at this dinner party, "Vanity should be avoided, but every man should dress well in the manner of his rank, that his wife may be more easily love him." That his wife may the more easily love him. In other words, don't be a pit, or don't be leaving your socks all around the house, and don't be a schlob. And then, so he said, and that will settle the Manichaeans. So in this very short little quip, he basically undermines and unravels this Manichaean philosophy of these people that think that sex is bad and all this stuff. So he just clears it off with very clear, straightforward thinking, and he's quite satisfied with himself. He just kind of made a loud noise, brought his fist down on the table, made his statement, and went about his business. So back to page 105.
1: Comparative religion has indeed allowed us to compare religions and to contrast them. 50 years ago, it set out to prove that all religions were much the same, generally proving, alternatively, that they were all equally worthy and that they were all equally worthless. Since then, the scientific process has suddenly begun to be scientific and discovered the depths of the chasms as well as the heights of the hills. It is indeed an excellent improvement that sincerely religious people should respect each other. But respect has discovered difference where contempt knew only indifference. The more we really appreciate the noble revulsion and renunciation of Buddha, the more we see that intellectually it was the converse and almost the contrary of the salvation of the world by Christ. The Christian would escape from the world into the universe. The Buddhist wishes to escape from the universe even more than from the world. One would uncreate himself, the other would return to his creation, to his creator. Indeed, it was so genuinely the converse of the idea of the cross as the tree of life that there is some excuse for setting up the two things side by side as if they were of equal significance. They are, in one sense, parallel and equal, as a mound and a hollow, as a valley and a hill. There is a sense in which that sublime despair is the only alternative to that divine audacity. It is even true that the truly spiritual and intellectual man sees it as a sort of dilemma, a very hard and terrible choice. There is little else on earth that can compare with these for completeness. And he who will not climb the mountain of Christ does indeed fall into the abyss of Buddha. The same is true, in a less lucid and dignified fashion, of most other alternatives of heathen humanity. Nearly all are sucked back into that whirlpool of recurrence which all the ancients knew. Nearly all return to the one idea of returning. That is what Buddha described so darkly as the sorrowful wheel. It is true that the sort of recurrence which Buddha described as the sorrowful wheel, poor Nietzsche actually managed to describe as the joyful wisdom. I can only say that if bare repetition was his idea of joyful wisdom, I should be curious to know what was his idea of sorrowful wisdom. But as a fact, in the case of Nietzsche, this did not belong to the moment of his breaking out, but to the moment of his breaking down. It came at the end of his life, when he was near to mental collapse, and it is really quite contrary to his earlier and finer inspirations of wild freedom or fresh and creative innovation. Once, at least, he tried to break out, but he also was only broken on the wheel.
0: Alone upon the earth and lifted and liberated from all the wheels and whirlpools of the earth stands up the faith of St. Thomas, weighed and balanced indeed with more than Oriental metaphysics and more than a pagan pomp and pageantry, but vitally and vividly alone in declaring that life is a living history with a great beginning and a great close, rooted in the primeval joy of God and finding its fruition in the final happiness of humanity, opening with the colossal chorus in which the Son of God shouted for joy, and ending in a mystical comradeship shown in the shadowy fashion in those ancient words that move like an archaic dance, for his delight is with the sons of men. And the paganism, he brings this up in Orthodoxy of the children on the island, and they have a fence around the island, because without the fence, they're all huddled in the center of the island in fear. And then when they have a fence around the island, they go out and play, and they say, as pagans. Now, he didn't mean that in a bad way, but he's saying as unfearful children, because there's boundaries. And he says that that fence is the church laws and commands and dogmas, and it makes safety for everyone involved. It is the fate of this sketch to be sketchy about philosophy, scanty or rather empty about theology, and to achieve little more than a decent silence on the subject of sanctity. And yet it must be nonetheless the recurrent burden of this little book to which it must return with some monotony, that in the story, the philosophy did depend on the theology, and the theology did depend on the sanctity. In other words, it must repeat the first fact, which was emphasized in the first chapter, that this great intellectual creation was a Christian and Catholic creation and cannot be understood as anything else. It was Aquinas who baptized Aristotle when Aristotle could not have baptized Aquinas. It was a purely Christian, I mean, that's kind of a tongue-in-cheek thing, because a lot of people say that these ancient Greek philosophers were nothing more than Jewish thinking in the Diaspora. So, you know, they went to all places of the earth. And, you know, just as the same as today, any intellectual feat, you can always, see that there is a Jewish mind behind the thing. And this is a creation without, it's a god, but it's at a distance, like the Bette Midler song goes for those oldsters. It was Aquinas who baptized Aristotle when Aristotle could not have baptized Aquinas. It was purely Christian miracle which raised the great pagan from the dead. And this is proved in three ways, as St. Thomas himself might say, which it will be well to summarize as a sort of summary of this book. First, if the life of St. Thomas is proved in the fact that only his huge and solid orthodoxy could have supported so many things which then seemed to be unorthodox, charity covers a multitude of sins, and in that sense, orthodoxy covers a multitude of heresies, or things which are hastily mistaken for heresies. It was precisely because his personal Catholicism was so convincing that his impersonal Aristotelianism was given the benefit of the doubt. He did not smell of the faggot because he did smell of the firebrand. Of the firebrand he had so instantly and instinctively snatched up under a real assault on ethical Catholic ethics. A typical, now that's referring back to the story of his brothers when he was trying to go off to the monastery, was basically kidnapping him and stuck him in a cast in a tower, and then they threw this girl in there with him thinking that this will end that thoughts of going to a monastery. And what he does is he takes this firebrand and he starts flinging it around and makes the girl shriek and run away, and so he locks the door behind her. And I think the brothers, they weren't looking for a real scandal, but I think they were looking for something that they could, point at and say, oh, look what happened here. A typically cynical modern phrase refers to the man who is so good that he is good for nothing. St. Thomas was so good that he was so good for everything, that his warrant held good for what others considered the most wild and daring speculations, ending in the worship of nothing. Whether or no he baptized Aristotle, he was truly the godfather of Aristotle. He was his sponsor. He swore that the old Greek would do no harm, and the whole world trusted his word. And this is a good, I like this, the way he phrased this here. Other people would say of him that he baptized Aristotle, but he himself would maybe just admit to being the godfather of Aristotle. And we can see this from people in our family that have stopped practicing the faith, or maybe they're not even, baptized or, come to the faith in the first place, like, say, an in-law or whatever. But what we do is we keep in contact with them. They can't quit the family of God. You can't quit your children. So your children remain tied to the church because the church has not left them. So just because they leave it doesn't mean they're out of it completely, because they have people surrounding them praying for them. Second, the philosophy of St. Thomas is proved, by the way, we're in the middle of 108, Second, in the philosophy of St. Thomas, it is proved by the fact that everything depends on the new Christian motive for the study of facts, as a distinct from truths. The Thomistic philosophy began with the lowest roots of thought, the senses, the truisms of reasons, and a pagan sage might have scorned such things, as he scorned the servile arts. But the materialism, which is merely cynicism in a pagan, can be Christian humility in a Christian. St. Thomas was willing to begin by recording the facts and sensations of the material world, just as he would have been willing to begin by washing up the plates and the dishes in the monastery. The point of his Aristotelianism was that even if common sense about concrete things really was a sort of servile labor, he must not be ashamed to be servus servorum Dei, in other words, a servant of God. Among heathens, the mere skeptic might become a mere cynic. Dionysius in his tub had always a touch of tub thumper, but even the dirt of the cynics was dignified into dust and ashes among the saints. If we miss that, we miss the whole meaning of the greatest revolution in history. There was a new motive for beginning the most material, with the most material, and even with the most meanest things, the lowliest of things. Third, in the theology of St. Thomas, it is proved by the tremendous truths that supports all that theology, or any other Christian theology. There really was a new reason for regarding the senses and the sensations of the body and the experiences of the common man with the reverence at which great Aristotle would have stared. And no man in the ancient world could have begun to understand. The body was no longer what it was when Plato and Porphyry and the old mystics had left it for dead. It had hung upon the giblet. It had risen from the tomb. It was no longer possible for the soul to despise the senses, which had been the organs of something that was more than man. Plato might despise the flesh, but God had not despised it. The senses had truly become sanctified, and they were blessed by one at a Catholic baptism. Seeing is believing was no longer the platitude of a mere idiot or common individual, as in Plato's world. It was mixed up with real conditions and real belief. Those revolving mirrors that sent messages to the brain of man, that light had breaks upon the brain, these had truly revealed to God himself the path to Bethany, or the light on the high rock of Jerusalem. These ears that resound to the common noises had reported also to the secret knowledge of God the noise of the crowd that strewed palms and the crowd that cried for crucifixion. After the incarnation had become the ideal that is central in our civilization, it was inevitable that there should be a return to materialism in the sense of the serious value of matter and the making of the body. When once Christ had risen, it was inevitable that Aristotle should rise again.
1: Those are three real reasons, and very sufficient reasons, for the general support given by the saint to a solid and objective philosophy. And yet there was something else, very vast and vague, to which I have tried to give a faint expression by the interposition of this chapter. It is difficult to express it fully without the awful peril of being popular, or what the modernists quite wrongly imagine to be popular. In short, passing from religion to religiosity. But there is a general tone and temper of Aquinas, which it is as difficult to avoid as daylight in a great house of windows. It is that positive position of his mind, which is filled and soaked as with sunshine with the warmth of the wonder of created things. There is a certain private audacity in his communion, by which men add to their private names the tremendous titles of the Trinity and the Redemption, so that some nun may be called of the Holy Ghost, or a man bear such a burden as the title of St. John of the Cross. In this sense, the man we study may specially be called St. Thomas of the Creator. The Arabs have a phrase about the 100 names of God, but they also inherit the tradition of a tremendous name unspeakable because it expresses being itself, dumb and yet dreadful as an instant inaudible shout, the proclamation of the absolute. And perhaps no other man ever came so near to calling the Creator by his own name, which can only be written, I am.
0: So we're at the bottom of 110, and we're going over to page 111.
1: So part 5, the real life of St. Thomas. At this point, even so crude and external a sketch of great saint involves the necessity of writing something that cannot fit in with the rest. The one thing which it is important to write and impossible to write. A saint may be any kind of man, with an additional quality that it is at once unique and universal. We might even say that the one thing which separates a saint from ordinary men is his readiness to be one with ordinary men. In this sense, the word ordinary must be understood in its native and noble meaning, which is connected with the word order. A saint is long past any desire for distinction. He is the only sort of superior man who has never been a superior person. But all this arises from a great central fact, which he does not condescend to call a privilege, but which is in its very nature a sort of privacy, and in that sense almost a form of private property. As with all sound private property, it is enough for him that he has it. He does not desire to limit the number of people who have it. He is always trying to hide it out of a sort of celestial good manners, and Thomas Aquinas tried to hide it more than most. To reach it, and so far as we can reach it, it will be best to begin with the upper strata and reach what was in the inside from what was most conspicuous on the outside. The appearance or bodily presence of St. Thomas Aquinas is really easier to resurrect than that of many who live before the age of portrait painting. It has been said that in his bodily being or bearing there was little of the Italian, but this is at the best, I fancy, an unconscious comparison between St. Thomas and St. Francis, and at worst only a comparison between him and the hasty legend of vivacious organ grinders and incendiary ice cream men. Not all Italians are vivacious organ grinders, and very few Italians are like St. Francis. A nation is never a type, but it is nearly always a tangle of two or three roughly recognizable types. St. Thomas was of a certain type, which is not so much common in Italy as common to uncommon Italians. His bulk made it easy to regard him humorously as a sort of walking wine barrel common in the comedies of many nations. He joked about it himself. It may be that he, and not some irritated partisan of the Augustinian or Arabian parties, was responsible for the sublime exaggeration that a crescent was cut out of the dinner table to allow him to sit down. It is quite certain that it was an exaggeration, and that his stature was more remarked than his stoutness, but above all, that his head was quite powerful enough to dominate his body, and his head was a very real and recognizable type, to judge by the traditional portraits and the personal descriptions. It was that sort of head, with the heavy chin and jaws, the Roman nose, and the big, rather bald brow, which, in spite of its fullness, gives also a curious concave impression of hollows here and there, like caverns of thought. Napoleon carried that head upon a short body. Mussolini carries it today upon a rather taller but equally active one. It can be seen in the busts of several Roman emperors, and occasionally above the shabby shirt front of an Italian waiter, but he is generally a head waiter. So unmistakable is the type that I cannot but think that the most vivid villain of light fiction in the Victorian shocker called The Woman in White was really sketched by Wilkie Collins from an actual Italian count. He is so complete a contrast to the conventional skinny, swarthing, and gesticulating villain whom the Victorians commonly presented as an Italian count. Count Fosco, it may be remembered, I hope, by some, was a calm, corpulent, colossal gentleman whose head was exactly like a bust of Napoleon of heroic size.
0: So I want to read that footnote there. Count Fosco was the first fat villain in English literature. He appeared in William Collins' novel, The Woman in White. So that just to tie a few of those things. But I want to encourage you to get your own book and read along with us. You probably won't be hearing every episode, and you'll get a little chance to read some things on your own. When we get Dr. Reed to come back and do the rest of the series, he will be referring back to the book. So you'll, at that point, you'll really want your own copy. And I want to take over from here, but where did you stop?
1: Top of page 113.
0: Okay, good. He may have been... I also wanted to make another comment about the... They have made, through his remains, a three-dimensional AI, and it's coming to the people as two-dimensional pictures of what Thomas Aquinas probably really looked like.
1: Hmm.
0: So, and I don't, particularly the face. I mean, that's what everybody's interested in. So that's out there. You could get it on the web. So, you know, if you're a Thomist, so that's there to be had. He may have been a melodramatic villain, but he was tolerably convincing Italian of that kind. If we recall his tranquil manner and the excellent common sense of his everyday external words and actions, we shall probably have a merely material image of the type of Thomas Aquinas. Given only the slight efforts of faith required to imagine Count Fosco turned suddenly into a saint. The picture of St. Thomas, though many of them painted long after his death, were all obviously pictures of the same man. He rears himself defiantly with the Napoleonic head and the dark bull of a body. In Raphael's dispute about the sacrament, a portrait by Ghirlandajo emphasizes a point which specially reveals what may be called the neglected Italian quality of in the man. It also emphasizes points that were very important in the mystic and in the philosopher. It is universally attested that Aquinas was what is commonly called an absent-minded man. What type has often been rendered in painting, humorous or serious, but almost always in one or two of three conventional ways. Sometimes the expression of the eyes is merely vacant. It is absent-mindedness did really mean a permanent absence of mind. Sometimes it is rendered more respectfully as a wistful expression, as of one yearning for something far off, that he cannot see and can only faintly desire. Look at the eyes of Ghirlandajo's portrait of St. Thomas, and you will see a sharp difference. While the eyes are indeed completely torn away from the immediate surroundings, so is the pot of flowers above the philosopher's head might fall on it without attracting his attention. They are not in the least wistful, let alone vacant. There is kindled in them a fire of instant inner excitement. They are vivid and very Italian eyes. The man is thinking about something, and something that has reached a crisis, not about nothing or about anything, or what is almost worse, about everything. There must have been that smoldering vigilance in his eyes the moment before he smote the table and startled the banquet of the hall of the king. Now, I want to say that about the stare and the glare. We've got that going on with our station patron, Maximilian Colby. And I'll just put a picture up in front of the camera for a second. But, you know, that, you know, he's been accused of being, you know, stern beyond stern. And, you know, really what this is intent upon something. And he was always intent upon serving the Immaculata and at one point having 800 friars working underneath them. And I thought, well, you know, there's probably an even distribution of priests and friars in there. And the bottom line is that he had about three priests in there with 800 that were following him in this printing operation. And I think the bottom line is he didn't want to argue Mariology with anybody. He wanted to print about it. Mm-hmm. So of the personal habits that go with the personal physique, we have also a few convincing and confirming impressions. When he was not sitting still reading a book, we walked around and around the cloisters and walked fast and even furiously, a very characteristic action of men who fight their battles in the mind. Whenever he was interrupted, he was very polite and very apologetic than the apologizer. But there was that about him which suggested that he was rather happier when he was not interrupted. He was ready to stop his true peripatetic tramp. But we feel that when he resumed it, he walked all the faster. And we're going to stop with that today. Again, we're reading from, if you've joined us late, we're reading from G.K. Chesterton, St. Thomas Aquinas, and that is available if you ask through either calling us at 319-775-2579, the studio line of KMMK, 775-2579, or go to the website kmmk-fm.org and go to contact us. But rather than doing that, we'd like you to sign up for our event and go to the events tab. In fact, you can do both things while you're there. It'll be your one-stop shop. 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And with myself and Michelle Brock, we are going to, and also don't forget about checking out CFAD if you haven't already. And so we're going to bid farewell to you. 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
2: Well, hello there, and welcome to the spirit world. I am Debbie Giorgiani with the one, the only, Father Mike Driscoll, and we're so excited that you are going to be joining us today. The phone lines are opening up right at the start of the show because we're talking about guardian angel stories. We titled the show, I Think It Was My Guardian Angel. We want to hear your stories where you've had something very unique happen to you, and afterwards, when you're thinking back, you're thinking, this could have been my guardian angel. If you have something to say and something to share, here is the number, 877-757-9424. Tell us your stories today. We're so excited on the spirit world. But Father, we always start with the St. Michael prayer.
3: Good morning, Debbie. Good morning, everyone. Yes, let's start with our prayer. In the name of the Father, and of the Son, and of the Holy Spirit. Amen. St. Michael, the archangel, defend us in battle. Be our protection against the wickedness and snares of the devil. May God rebuke him, we humbly pray. And do thou, O Prince of the heavenly host, by the divine power of God, cast into hell Satan and all the evil spirits who roam throughout the world, seeking the ruin of souls. Amen.
2: Name of the Father, Son, the Holy Spirit.
3: Amen.
2: Thank you, Father Driscoll. You are amazing. Phone lines are lighting up, and our wonderful show team is in place. Our senior producer, Tim, from Guadalupe Radio Network, is at the controls. He's waving to us, and we're waving to everybody on social media. Father, wave to everybody, YouTube, Facebook, Instagram, X, and Twitch. You guys are incredible. And also, our call screeners today are Carol and Anna. They're doing a great job picking up the phones. There are a couple open phone lines if you'd like to tell your guardian angel story at 877-757-9424. Your guardian angel story. We're not going to have a disagreement about what you experience. We want to know what exactly happened to you and why you may be crediting the guardian angel. 877-757-9424. You don't have to be Catholic to call in if you're listening to us today on this beautiful Saturday, July 11th, 7/11. I love that. I love that, Father Driscoll. 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
3: Now, people know we're in two different places, right? I'm in Illinois and you're in Arizona.
2: Correct.
3: And I was thinking when you just said middle of July. So here, we typically, which we are around 90, 95 degrees. In Arizona, people might not know this, when it gets to about 90, 95, they put on parkas and like gloves and things because they think it's so cold. But here it's kind of warm.
2: Oh, Father, you are so right. You are so right. Right now we're about 112 degrees.
3: Wow.
2: But we have a nice 7 mile per hour wind, okay? A nice little breeze. And it's a dry heat.
3: Yeah. So it's a desert, but yeah. Oh, wow.
2: I don't know why people live here, Father. I have to be honest with you.
3: I visited once. It was beautiful. I loved
2: really?
3: It.
2: Really?
3: Yeah,
2: what
3: I did.
2: What did you love about it? Tell us.
3: Well, I wanted to go to Tombstone just for the historical, you know, shoot out the OK Corral. But also I saw Grand Canyon, of course, which is the most beautiful. I've maintained that since then, and that was 30 years ago. Most beautiful of God's creations that I think I've seen as far as inanimate objects, the Grand Canyon. Yeah.
2: Nice.
3: Amazing,
2: nice.
3: Beautiful part of God's creation. Yes.
2: Mm-hmm. Did you just see the overall Grand Canyon, or did you hike down at some parts of the canyon, or what?
3: I didn't allot myself enough time to go to the bottom. That would have been neat. But I hiked around. I spent a good part of a day there. And then you drive along and see more and more. Yeah, amazing. Yeah. Right.
2: We would like you back here, Father, in the Grand Canyon State. Yeah, yeah. You should come visit. Maybe we should do an event or something, a mission. That would be really fun.
3: The other Peoria, because there's a Peoria out there, and I'm in Peoria Diocese.
2: That's true. Peoria, Arizona. Yeah, yeah. It's fast growing too. Father, look at the phone lines. We only have two open phone lines. That's it. So if you'd like to tell your guardian angel story, please call us right now. Don't wait till the end of the show. It goes very fast. 877-757-9424. 877-757-9424. So what do you say, Father? Should we get to the phones? We got a lot of stories coming in. Okay.
3: Great.
2: Rose Marie is a first-time caller, Father, from Real Presence Radio in South Dakota. Rose Marie, thank you so much for calling the Spirit World. 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
4: Okay. On May 8th, I went to Dollar General. And I was looking for some flowers to buy

0: a narrow road that goes to Parks and Golf Course.
1: Mm-hmm.
0: And I could have been head-on collision or rear-ended, but every time I start out on a trip, I pray to St. Christopher, St. Michael, I mean, not St. Michael, St. Gabriel, the Archangel, and St. Raphael. I have a very good guardian angel.
1: Okay, Rosemary, a couple things. You know, I just wanted to comment and have Father make sure, because Father's written the book Angelic Answers by Catholic Answers Press, and he's just recently, he's got, I think you're the author of four books, Father, is that correct?
2: Yes.
1: Okay, four books.
2: Right.
1: So Rosemary's story, that this person behind her wanted to buy everything for her, you know, isn't that so typical? I mean, I've heard hundreds and hundreds of guardian angel stories when I was studying guardian angels for 13 years. And Father, it's so typical. They will show up on the scene, do what they need to do, and then they're gone. Any comments to Rosemary?
2: What, did I? It was a little broken. Rosemary, did you say that even the clerk said that was a guardian angel? Is that what I heard?
0: Yes.
2: That is so neat.
0: That was a guardian angel.
2: That's so neat that the clerk said that, you know. Sure. And if it was a human being, we're thinking it's a human being inspired by your and their guardian angel, maybe both working together. I think that's the story of St. Francis de Sales. He used to ask his guardian angel and the guardian angel of wherever he was going work together to help him.
1: Mm-hmm. I love that. So that's reinforced your belief in the angels, right, Rosemary?
0: Yes, I totally believe in guardian angels. I have a very good guardian angel, except guardian.
1: Okay, you're cutting out just a little bit, Rosemary.
2: Hey, now if I can interject too, Rosemary, about the dust storm. I've not gotten caught in one terribly in my lifetime, but once in a while in dry conditions, there will be warnings out when there's strong wind here, and it's especially if the farmers, God bless them, but they're plowing sometimes in that dry weather. And if a strong wind picks up, it will be like a snowstorm. You'll get warnings saying, be careful driving. You can't see in this or that area. So those can be very dangerous. So, again, thanks be to God for her guardian angel on that occasion.
1: Yeah. You seem very protected, Rosemary. Thank you so much for sharing today. We had a little trouble hearing the complete part of your story, but it's okay. We got the gist of it. Rosemary, you are awesome. Call us again. Definitely. You were a first time caller. Don't be a one time, you know, you're just going to call the show one time. We'd love for you to check in with us when we have topics that appeal to you. Thank you, Rosemary. Have a beautiful rest of your day. Another first time caller, Father Maria from Houston, Texas. Father, please wave. She's on YouTube. Hi, Maria. Welcome.
3: Hi. Thanks for taking my call.
1: Sure, go right ahead.
2: Hi, Maria.
3: Okay, hi. I want to give the testimony. It's a very, old story that happened while I was working in World Trade Center in New York. So what happened is I had this dream where our Lord Jesus Christ came and showed me the whole World Trade Center going to fall down and all the planes and everything. And that was a dream that I saw, and I just thought it as a nightmare, you know, like some dream that had happened. But when it actually happened on 9/11 of 2001, that's when I realized that Lord Jesus Christ was you know, showing that whole episode to me, you know. So I really feel my guardian angel is the Lord Jesus Christ himself, you know. So that's my one story.
2: I understand what you're saying, of course, and you know the obvious distinction that because I liked your little laugh there. Maria, but so Jesus is not an angel, but I understand what you're saying. He guards us, and he also sends angels to guard us.
1: Mm-hmm, mm-hmm.
3: Right, yeah. So I feel like, I know it's a very tragic day for the rest of the world, you know, like what happened. But I feel like God was there to protect me from that tragedy, you know, that happened in the World Trade Center on 9/11 of 2001.
1: Mm. Maria, let me ask you a question. Did you say this came through a dream?
3: Yes, literally, like what happened.

0: happened in there, that thing I saw in my dream before, and I left the World Trade Center. I don't know how, but I moved out of that place and moved to New Jersey.
1: Wow.
0: But you know, I'm really surprised when that actual event happened, and I was like, oh my God, Lord Jesus Christ was there trying to protect me from the tragedy.
1: I have a question for you though, Maria. Was it what we call like kind of an alert dream? Were you a little bit awake and alert when this happened?
0: No, I think I was in a real dream.
1: Interesting.
0: It's like in my sleep, you know, like I was sleeping.
1: Interesting. Well, it's fascinating how the Lord works, right, Father?
2: Clearly, you moved before that all happened. Well, that was part of God's plan.
0: Yeah, yeah. And
2: I certainly believe that was part of God's plan then.
0: and then I had an appointment. Like, I was going to be in World Trade Center on that day of the episode, but that same day I had a medical appointment where I could not go to the World Trade Center on 9/11. So I think, like, from everywhere, I was somehow protected from that tragedy, you know?
1: Yeah. Well, Maria, we're so glad you're with us and you're safe and you're close to your guardian angel. And thank you so much for sharing with us.
2: Thanks. God bless you, Maria.
1: Yeah, it really gives us a beautiful perspective on this. Maria, God bless you. Thanks for stepping up and being a first-time caller. Please call us again. Father, you hear that beautiful music. We have full phone lines. Yeah, we have full phone lines plus, Father. And if you'd like to tell us your guardian angel story, the details of it, now is the time to call in. 877-757-9424. 877-757-9424. We're talking all about guardian angels today and your particular stories that are so personal to you. So everybody hang tight. Camille, you'll be next. And Kathleen and Catherine and the others coming in very strong. Please continue to call or go on social media and leave your comments. We have a really active chat happening right now, and Father and I will be right back.

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1: This is Franciscan Media's Saint of the Day for July 11th. Today we celebrate Saint Benedict. Benedict was born around 480 into a distinguished family in central Italy. After studying in Rome and being disillusioned by war and an accompanying loss of morality, he withdrew from the world, spending several years in a cave high in the mountains. When others joined him, requesting that he lead them, Benedict had the idea of gathering various families of monks into one grand monastery. He began to build what was to become one of the most famous monasteries in the world, Monte Cassino. The rule of Saint Benedict that gradually emerged from this community was based on a life of liturgical prayer, study, manual labor, and living together under a common head known as the abbot or father. Emphasis was placed on moderation in all things, hospitality for travelers, and concern for neighbors living in the countryside surrounding the monastery. Benedict died in 543. During the Middle Ages, all Western monasticism was gradually brought under Benedict's rule. The Church has been blessed through Benedictine devotion to the liturgy, not only in its actual celebration in the great abbeys, with rich and proper ceremony, but also through the scholarly studies of many of its members. There's more about the saints along with inspiration and Catholic resources at our website, saintoftheday.org. From Franciscan Media, this has been Saint of the Day.

0: The Spirit World continues with Debbie Giorgiani and Father Mike Driscoll. 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
1: Not really a question today. We want to hear your story, your guardian angel story. So we're going to get back to the phones, Father. I just love when we do the Spirit World Live and we're on a great feast day like this for St. Benedict.
2: St. Benedict. Anything,
1: I know. Anything you want to say about that before we move back to the phones?
2: You know, it seems to me in recent years, what do I mean by recent? I don't know. But the St. Benedict Medal for Protection, that seems to be a devotion that's made a strong comeback in the last couple decades or so. Very neat. Very neat. Mm-hmm. With his story about, what was it? Someone tried to poison him. He blessed it and didn't affect him. Mm-hmm. Good moral, whether the story, I believe those stories, but God's blessings are stronger than demons.
1: Mm-hmm. Oh, I love how you said that, Father. And the sacramentals we have in our church are just so amazing. They keep us very focused, right, Father?
2: Yes. Sacramentals are part of the spirit world.
1: Yeah, absolutely. So, Father, let's go back to the phones. Another first-time caller telling us, sharing their guardian angel story. That would be Camille. Camille's in Clayton, North Carolina, listening on EWTN.com. Hi, Camille. Thanks for waiting and welcome.
3: Hi, thank you.
1: Thank you. Yes, please tell us your story.
3: So, my husband and I will be married 40 years, and I
2: congratulations, 40 years almost.
3: Thank you. I moved from Buffalo, New York to North Carolina. He was in the Air Force, and so our family and friends were in Buffalo, so I was here pretty much alone. He would go on TDY, and he would leave me and for weeks at a time, and I was so scared at night. I would wake up in the middle of the night and just be frightened by any little thing being alone. So one night I woke up and he was in Michigan. I woke up and I felt this presence. I just felt somebody was right there with me. And it was so strong and I felt so at peace, so relaxed, and I fell back to sleep. And I looked at the clock before I did, and it was 2:00 in the morning. So the next morning I got up and I went, that was crazy, weird, who died? So tried to get a hold of my mom and my family. Of course, Ray was working, my husband, couldn't get a hold of him. Nobody died. Everything was fine. Good. It's like, okay, that was crazy. So I got a hold of him at night and I told him what happened. And he said, do you know what time it was? I said, yeah, I looked at the clock. It was 2:00 in the morning. He said, wow, Camille, at 2:00 in the morning, I was praying for you that somebody would take care of you and watch over you for me.
1: Wow.
2: Great.
3: I know. It was cool.
2: Yes, very much. And I loved your description. Felt at peace. How many times did Jesus say, peace be with you and do not be afraid? I take that as a sure sign that that was from God.
3: Exactly.
2: That gave you peace. Yes, exactly. That. Yes. I do not believe at all that could have been random.
1: I agree, no. Father.
3: Yeah. Thank you. I love telling that story. Thank you for listening.
2: Keep telling it. That's great.
1: I was just going to say the same thing, Father. You are so awesome. Camille, keep telling that story and call us again for sure. That was a first-time call. Hopefully you'll be a regular caller. Father, I'm just going to state it right up front. We're only going to take two breaks today because we have full phone lines plus, and we're going to have to really go fast because I don't know if we're going to get to everyone. So we'll go continue on in the order that has come in, and it'll be from the Station of the Cross from Boston, Massachusetts. Kathleen is up next. Hi, Kathleen. Tell us your story.
4: Oh, hi, Debbie. Hi, Father. Thank you for doing all that you do. Hi. So important because we need to have a safe place where we can share. Talking about our souls, mm-hmm. I belong to a program of recovery, and last night I was talking to a woman that's had a lot of difficulty. Someone's been stalking her. And I mentioned that she said her prayer to her guardian angel that would help her, and I could see peace coming over her face. But getting to my story, 10 years of age, Yacht Beach, Maine, Short Sands. And I mentioned Short Sands because you can see from one side of the beach to the other. And I stayed in too long in the water, and when I stepped off the sandbar, I didn't know how to swim, and I was taken out by the undertow. And if anyone's listening that's started to drown, you start to pass out, your lungs hurt, and you just kind of give up because you're fighting, you're trying to get up, and you can't. And I heard a voice, and I came up. You can come up some. And I came up, and there was an old man with a cane, a white shirt, plaid Bermuda shorts, white socks, and sandals. I can still see it. And he encouraged me. He called me Blondie. My grandfather called me either Blondie or Girly. No, he called me Girly. That's right. The guardian angel called me Girly. And that got my attention. And he said, you've got to fight back. You're going to have children. And I made a decision then, even though my lungs were hurting and I didn't know how to swim, I said I was going to fight back. I made that conscious decision. And within just a second, something lifted me up. It must have been other guardian angels, I don't know. But something lifted me just a little beyond that point where I could just, it came, the water came right up to my nose so I could start breathing. And I used my toes so that I could kind of dig my way through the rest of the sand. And I came to the shore and vomited a lot.
2: Oh.
4: But I was pretty quick, and I wanted to thank him. It was just in my heart to thank him. And I looked, I came up to where the soft sand was, and he wasn't there. I looked all over, and he wasn't there, and I felt so disappointed because I wanted to thank that man. And later on in a prayer group as an adult, people talked about their guardian angels, that sometimes they do these things and then they disappear. And when someone said they disappear, I had said that just like the what your show is mentioning. It might have been my guardian angel. Not might have been. It was my guardian angel. So I love my guardian angel.
1: Wow. Beautiful. What do you say, Father? That's a great story.
2: That's a great story. And I think, and this isn't to damp that at all, if it was an actual human being there, then I absolutely think, okay, then God sent, you know, that person, and that person's guardian angel inspired them, and they did that. I equally can believe that was a guardian angel. Remember in the book of Tobit, Raphael must have worn the clothes that would have been typical because they didn't know he was an angel until the end. Mm-hmm. So the description was that made me smile, I think, Kathleen, because did you say, like, whatever, white socks and this and that? It was something typical that some guy walking along might have been wearing. If an angel was to appear, I would expect that. What is it? What does a person typically wear around there? That's what Raphael would have done. They didn't even know it was an angel. Same thing with you. I think he just would have worn some typical clothes to be on the beach. So, wow.
1: Yeah,
2: great story.
1: Cool?
2: Thanks.
4: Thank you, Father.
1: Yeah.
4: Well, the men used to play shuffleboard. And, Debbie, I called in when your show was beginning, when Adam was on with you and told that story. So it might sound a little familiar to you, but I just wanted to tell it again, mainly because I was talking about this woman's guardian angel last night, and I could see the peace coming over her face as I said the prayer. I said the guardian angel prayer. It's so beautiful to, when people are in discomfort, to say, angel of God, my guardian dear, for whom God's love permits me here, ever the Savior at my side, to light, to guide, to rule, to guard. Amen.
1: Amen.
4: So I hope people say that prayer every day.
2: Hope so.
1: Oh, yeah, we do as well.
2: And there's that word peace again. She saw the person in her group there, and she said she could see the peace that come upon her.
1: Right. Kathleen, I'm glad you told the story again. Keep telling the story.
2: I am too, because I didn't hear it before.
1: Exactly.
2: Thank you.
1: Yeah, you put a big smile on Father's face. He just got done writing this book, Angelic Answers, so I'm sure it confirms a lot of the things that he's written in the book. Kathleen, you're awesome. Thank you so much for being part of the family. Okay, beautiful, beautiful stories. I mean, and you know, think about it, like a drowning, Father, and then it flips and it turns into this peaceful encounter that the Lord wants to give us. He wants us to know that we are cared for, we are comforted, His heavenly assistance is there. I love that, Father. Again, I think the theme is peace today. What do you say?
2: Heard it repeatedly. And I like these stories because we all know, well, someone could say, well, why didn't that happen to me on this or that occasion or my loved one or whatever? That, I don't think that is the point, that God always intervenes miraculously. Not at all. The point is he does sometimes. So we want to hear those to take heart. We want to hear those times when we see, oh, he did directly intervene. Yes, there are going to be crosses, but he's still there. And then once in a while, he throws out these signs to us, sometimes through the work of a guardian angel.
1: Right. Beautiful. Let's take one more call. But Father, we have a Facebook comment coming in from Ron. He says, love the show. The is it Essington's? That's, are listening. Is that how you say it?
2: That's right. That's my, one of my first cousins, Ron, over in Indianapolis area.
1: Nice. Shout out to Father's family.
2: Thanks, Ron, and whoever else in the family is listening with him. Thank you.
1: Oh, that's beautiful. Yeah. You put a big smile on Father's face. That's wonderful. Let's get back to the phones, Father. Another first-time caller, Judith, in Cincinnati, Ohio, listening on EWTN.com. Judith, thanks for waiting, and welcome to the spirit world.
5: Oh, thank you. I'm so thankful that you took my call. And thank you for having this program to let us allow us to share some of our experiences. I think it's really good. The good work that you do so other people who tune in can hear and have hope. So I have a story. This has happened more than once in my life, but I'll share this one. So I was walking to have a lunch with my daughters and their babies, and we were going to do a little at a craft shop. And I was there early, so I said, I'll just walk over and get myself a cup of coffee at the shop. So I walked over to get the coffee, and as I'm walking, I'm noticing the sidewalks are really bad shape and they're dangerous. And so I said to my guardian angel, boy, these sidewalks are terrible. I hope I don't trip. Please help me. And so I got my coffee, and the darn lid won't stay on when I'm walking back to the shop. And it kept fumbling and trying to hold my coffee and hold it, something else I was holding. And I said, oh boy, this is terrible. And sure enough, my foot caught on an edge of the sidewalk. The toe hit the edge, and I'm holding my coffee, and I say, oh no, I'm going to fall. Quick, guardian angel. And sure enough, as I'm falling down onto my face, I'm holding my coffee, I felt a warm capture of myself from falling to hit the concrete. I could feel I was caught. I stopped midway just enough so that I could swing my other foot in front of me and catch myself. It was so warming and beautiful. I just felt like, you're here. You're here. You saved me. You know, I didn't smash my face on the concrete again. And so, of course, I was nearly in tears. I wanted to hug him. I wanted to thank him. And I just felt this warmth. And I just stood back up. I said, gee, I'm standing up. This is incredible. So didn't even spill my coffee. And I said, I think I hit the concrete today. So I'm so thankful. I just wanted to share with you that your guardian angels are there. They are on duty. They just want you to call them. The more you call them, the more they're close to you. And your relationship with them grows and stronger. And they help you learn to trust and love God more. So there's my story.
2: Wow. Judith, for you to say that prayer that quickly, that had to happen in the space of maybe less than 1 second. I'm guessing that means you have a very strong habit of asking for that help. For you, in the space of 1 second to quickly ask for help of a guardian angel, I'm presuming that means you very often do that. And I almost burst out laughing because you read my mind, because I'm sorry, everyone. I was thinking, what happened to the coffee? So I'm sorry, but I'm glad you told us that the coffee was okay. That was not the main point.
5: Yeah, I think that when you start calling upon your guardian angel, your relationship with him becomes something he wants you to have, and he will remind you he's there. If you desire it, and the more you call upon him, the closer they will be, and then they will remind you, I'm here. And then I like, oh, you're here. I need your help. So, but I knew that side work was treacherous. It was going to be to my demise, but I made it, and I didn't fall, and I didn't spill my coffee, and I didn't drop the other thing. I may have dropped the other thing. I don't remember what it was. But well, I didn't come home bleeding or anything.
1: Right. Praise God you were not hurt. That is so awesome.
2: Yes. Great story.
1: It is. Judith, I have to tell you something, because folks are getting to know Father Mike Driscoll better as we do the show each Saturday. He has a great sense of humor. So just to let you know, he loves to laugh, and that's why I love hanging out with him, because he's really a fun priest too. So, and he enjoyed, I can tell.
5: Yeah.
1: The what?
5: He could probably visualize me hobbling around that sidewalk and then, yeah. Coming down, I'm like, oh, the coffee's going to fly this way. And
2: well, that too, the sidewalk. If you ever, because I run slower every year here, but I like to run. And if you ever see a runner in the road, why isn't he on the sidewalk? Sometimes it's because sidewalks are so broken up and you prefer to run in the road.
5: They're terrible.
2: Just as an aside. Yeah, but I was I was picturing a broken up sidewalk. Yeah.
5: I made.
1: Well, Judith, you are awesome. Thank you so much for calling in, being a first-time caller. You hear the music. We're going to take that final break. We'll get back to the phones. Judith, hope you call us again. I'm putting everybody in the prayer book as well, just to continue the beautiful understanding of guardian angels and the appreciation we have for these beautiful, pure spirits that are there to help us, to guard us, and to guide us. Psalm 91. Kathy will be up next, another first-time caller when we come back. Father, please, again, they're asking us to wave to YouTube, Facebook, Instagram, X, and Twitch. Father's family is listening today, so that's really exciting. And yep, we'll be right back.

This is Life News Radio. I'm Jim Anderson. The debate over medically assisted suicide may be changing. New Zealand is reporting that its fourth year of legal assisted suicide saw nearly 500 euthanasia deaths. That report comes as Germany shocks the world with the crimes of a medical doctor who used his practice without legal authority to kill 7 patients, possibly more, paralyzed against their will. The idea that healthcare serial killers are enabled by government legislation may change things in France. Opponents of medically arranged suicide have now 1 week to swing 32 votes in the French Assembly and stop legalization of medically arranged dying. This is Life News Radio. A culture of life has a rarely mentioned but very formidable enemy. Pornography is material that deceives its consumers into thinking that they possess beauty, while the reality is they are possessed by a lie. The first step may be to talk openly with your pastor or confessor. Reject the lie and recognize that a culture of life relies upon you. Women affected by abortion pills are asking the Justice Department to stop interstate trafficking of abortion pills. The DOJ is engaged in at least a pro forma defense of the Biden-era federal regulation, at least to hinder each ensuing administration from reversing the previous. Insiders say September may bring an official FDA evaluation of abortion pill dangers, and the Fifth Circuit will hear plaintiffs' arguments on September 9th. Plaintiffs and others are urging acting U.S. Attorney General Todd Blanche to agree to a court-ordered consent decree halting abortion pill trafficking across state lines. For pro-life headlines delivered to your email address daily, sign up at lifenews.com. This has been Life News Radio.

0: The Spirit World continues with Debbie Giorgiani and Father Mike Driscoll. 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
1: Okay, we're talking guardian angel stories today, and I just confirmed with our show team, Father, I don't think I've seen this many calls in the past couple years of the Spirit World. This is unbelievable. So,
2: Debbie,
1: we are... Yes.
2: Can I interject?
1: Sure.
2: Just listening to that little news thing, and we're talking about God intervening and sending angels and souls. That euthanasia, which is in my state now, too, as of some months ago, Illinois... What could be more the opposite of a guardian angel who's trying to take care of a sick person or inspire someone to do something good than some physician injecting poison in someone? We want to talk about demonic.
1: Yeah.
2: That's the opposite of God's work and of God sending angels. Mm-hmm. And some person, when would Jesus have ever done that? Oh, seeing a sick person, taking their life? Mm-hmm. Thank you.
1: Yeah. No, you go right ahead, Father. This is your show. You go right ahead. If you have something to share with us, we need to hear it.
2: It's just such a contrast of what we're talking about. Just such a contrast of what we're talking about. God's intervention and peace and help in suffering.
1: Mm-hmm. You're absolutely correct, Father. Father, interesting, talking about guardian angels today, and we're talking on the beautiful side of being comforted and at peace, and then we see what's really going on in the world. It is this strange kind of feeling for us as the laity, because we're trying to navigate this, and we're trying to do it well, and hopefully we're on that road, and we're focused on God. And anything you can share with us, Father, that helps us. You are a shepherd of the church, and we need to hear, is what should we do today, Father? Should we be obviously praying that this all stops, correct?
2: Yes, it makes us feel helpless, but vote when it comes around, and pray and offer up our own suffering and the usual things. Yeah, the things we know we're supposed to do, just persevere, keep doing them.
1: Right. And that's why I love the Catholic Church. We respect the person from the womb to the tomb, right, Father?
2: Yes. Yeah. Mm-hmm. Wow, to think a person who's sick and suffering.
1: Yeah, it's painful.
2: That their life is no longer doing anything. When did Jesus, of all he did, gave us sacraments, gave us teachings, everything. But what was the high point of all of that? His suffering. So to look at a human being with suffering, saying, oh, they're not doing anything valuable. Well, then you don't believe, whoever that is, doesn't believe in the suffering, the passion of Christ and his blood saving us, I guess.
1: Mm-hmm, mm-hmm.
2: I guess they don't believe in that.
1: Yeah, and Father was commenting on the when we took a break, we hear some news and some promos that help all of us. So, and Father feels very prompted to share, because this is a live show, and so it is kind of organically unfolding, and that's the beauty of the Spirit World. So, Father, if it's okay with you, I just wanted to comment that we are getting waves back from Vero on Facebook. Thank you so much, Oscar, our dear wonderful family. Family member Oscar is saying, I'm here in Virginia Beach to enjoy the weekend in the sun and water, and of course still tuning into the Guadalupe Radio Network on my phone. Oscar, you are awesome. Thank you so much. We appreciate it. Father, back to the phones. We're going to have to pick up the pace just a bit,
2: sure,
1: because we're going to run out of time. And I like I said at the beginning, when we came back from the break, we are hearing, we're receiving your comments that you'd like us to put this on the show calendar on a regular basis. We can do that. We'll talk to senior producer Tim, and we'll figure out if we can do it once a month, every other month. We'll share guardian angel stories, because it's a beautiful platform for us to come together, and we can see by the abundance, and I mean abundance of calls coming in, that you want that to happen. So Kathy is a first-time caller, Father, from Maryland, listening on Sirius XM 130. Hi, Kathy. Welcome to
2: Hi,
1: the
2: Kathy.
1: Program.
3: Good morning. How are you?
1: Doing well, Kathy. Thank you so much. You go right ahead. Tell us your story.
3: Okay. This is the first time I've actually told anybody this story. Several years ago, I was living with both of my parents, and in the morning, I clearly heard the phrase, everything is going to be okay. And a couple hours later, my mother came to me, and my father passed away in his sleep.
1: Hmm.
3: And that just always has brought me comfort through the years. I've just, you know, and I repeat that to myself. Everything is going to be okay, which it has been. And that's my story.
1: Wow. And Kathy, I just want to say something real quickly before Father comments. And in the years that I've studied guardian angels, this used to come up a lot. A very strong voice that would come into existence, if you will, and you would listen to it, where it would say, everything's going to be okay, or move here, or do this, or do that. That tends to be a typical guardian angel move, if you will, to bring that person... Okay. Yeah, to bring that person some kind of understanding ahead of time or at peace. What do you say to that, Father Driscoll?
2: Yes, and I think that the fact that it brought you, I think you said it's brought you peace or comfort or something over the years, that reinforces.
3: Yes.
2: Not that it doesn't sound like you had any doubt, but if you had any doubt at that moment, oh, maybe that was just something random, but it stayed with you. And that's a sign, I think, that was from God.
3: Okay. I mean, that's what I've always... you know, have thought and keep in my prayers and everything. So,
2: and hold on to, right? Yeah. It's what it sounds like, which is great.
3: Well, I have.
2: It's great to hold on to those moments.
3: And, yes, indeed.
2: Mm-hmm. Great.
1: We're sorry about the passing of your father. Did you want to add his name to our prayer book, his first name?
3: Sure, you can. Yes, Leo. I'm sorry. Yes, Leo.
1: Okay, perfect. We got Leo. And we're sorry about that, but we're so grateful to God that he brought you that kind of understanding before something, you know, very serious happened with the passing of a parent. Right. Yeah.
3: Mm-hmm. Right. Okay. You confirmed it for me. Okay.
1: Well, it's based on years of listening to these stories and study that Father and I have both done. And wouldn't you say, Father, after a while, the recurring themes that happen, you have to kind of give credit to the guardian angels, right?
2: Absolutely. Yeah, we want to. They're so scriptural. They're so part of our faith and tradition. Right. We don't want to ignore them.
1: Mm-hmm. Beautiful. Thank you, Kathy. Call us again, please. Alyssa is a first-time caller from Amherst, Ohio, listening on The Rock Catholic Radio. Hi, Alyssa. Welcome.
4: Hi. Thank you so much for having me.
1: Thank you. Thanks
2: you
1: for calling.
2: Yeah.
4: All right. So I had a very spiritual encounter in college because I recently graduated, so I'm college age.
2: Hey, congratulations. Graduated.
4: Thank you. Thank you. I went to John Carroll University, so that's east of Cleveland. And I knew I wanted to grow closer to my Catholic faith and to my God. I was born and raised Catholic, but I did feel that I fell away, like in my teenage years. So I felt drawn to go to John Carroll. And I like to say that... I needed to know, in order for me to know God, that he is my rock, I needed to hit rock bottom. And that's what happened my sophomore year of college back in 2022. So I was really feeling lost and anxious. I fell into bouts of depression. I just was really wondering what my purpose was, where the Lord was leading me. And I fell into dark thoughts, nightmares. I would repeatedly wake up in the middle of the night from nightmares, just anxious nightmares, usually paranoia. And before I went off to college, my dad started sending me Bible verses every day. And of course, me as an 18-year-old kind of wrote them off a little bit. I'm like, all right, I love you, Dad, but, you know, it's a lot to get to when I'm so busy in college. And lo and behold, truly my guardian angel saved me and was with me. I believe that the Lord used what my dad was sending me every morning to speak to me. And back, it was December 9th, 2022, I woke up in the middle of the night from a nightmare. And this is the first time I believe I knew I encountered my guardian angel. I cried out to the Lord and I said, Lord, if you are real, please show me, please save me. This was right after a nightmare. And this was about like 4 o'clock in the morning. So I'd woken up. My dad, who would send them in the morning, somehow sent me a Bible verse perfectly timed right after I prayed that. And the time came out to be, it was sent at 4:43 in the morning, which most likely means I read it at 4:44.
1: Mm.
4: And I learned that's an angelic number. So I was just like, wow, that was my guardian angel. The Bible verse exactly was the answer to my prayer. I said, please save me. And it was Ephesians chapter 2, verse 1 through 5, specifically, by grace you have been saved.
1: Wow. Okay, I want Father to comment, Alyssa. Just one thing I want to say about the 444, these angelic numbers. Be very careful about that. To me, that was just a coincidence. Be very careful about that, because there's a lot of New Age practices out there where they will assign angelic numbers, and you don't want to get into that. Because do I feel that your guardian angel played a part helping, inspiring your father to send you those scripture passages? I do believe that. I do believe that absolutely you have your guardian angel around you constantly working with you, Alyssa. But I would just kind of, if it were me, I would remove the assigning it to the numbers if you tell this story in the future as a Catholic, because we don't get into that kind of New Age realm. We definitely don't get into New Age. What do you say, Father, about that?
2: I was wondering when she said that. I didn't know what that meant. I'd not heard of that angelic number. It's certainly not a Catholic teaching. But yeah, the more important thing on that story, you know, I think it's St. Thomas lists different types of miracles in a way, and one of them is kind of timing. So when Jesus calms a storm at sea, well, storms at sea calm all the time, but not right when Jesus tells it to. So in this one, it happened right at the right time. There's the divine and angelic part in my mind. Yeah, great story.
1: Mm-hmm. Yeah, thank you for sharing. Anything else you wanted to share, Alyssa?
4: Yeah, I just wanted to share how the Lord spoke to me through that. And I recently learned about the number from someone who's close to me who's Catholic. So I just didn't really know that at the time, and I thought that was very interesting to share. But no doubt my guardian angel was there with me, and the Lord just needed me to see that he was there, and he just needed to kind of slap me in the face to realize that.
1: Right. Well, and we do believe that, and praise God, you know, that you had that heavenly support and help to get you in that good place, which is wonderful. But that Catholic friend that shared about those angelic numbers that are out there, please inform them, because once you do, then you've done your part. Those things can be very manipulated by the New Age movement. It can be, the demons can use those, they can use those numbers as a way to trap people into thinking that possibly it is a guardian angel when it really isn't. So I wouldn't get hooked on the numbers. Tell your friend to stay away from that. That is something that is definitely part of the New Age kind of thing to get people hooked into angelic spirits, and it's very, very dangerous. Okie doke.
4: Okay.
1: Yeah. Thank you.
2: Yeah, thanks. I was not even familiar with that aspect of the New Age. Yes. Thanks, Alyssa. Great story.
1: Yeah, there, it's a common thing in the New Age group.
2: Didn't even know that. I might have to read a little bit more on the New Age things.
1: Keep up. Yeah, and you know, Father, when you say read up on it, it's so out there in so many ways to get people very trapped into thinking that if they see that sign, then they can be assured that it's from heaven. What we need to do is get in a state of grace, stay in a state of grace, so that clarity comes and you know it's from God because you have that good position with God. What do you say about that, Father?
2: Right, state of grace always, and does it help us be at peace even when we're going through struggles? Yeah, and that's just a dead end. So that's, I think, our message to Alyssa. The number thing, that's just a dead end. It does not really mean anything. Just let go of it. And like you said, tell her friend that's not a Catholic teaching, right?
1: Correct.
2: That's
1: correct.
2: Not from Jesus Christ, right?
1: Right. But her story is very
2: great story.
1: Yes. Great story. I love it, Alyssa.
2: Got what she needed right when she needed it. Yes.
1: Yes, yes. Thank you so much, Alyssa. And others are saying congratulations on graduating. You're awesome.
2: Right.
1: Yeah. Call us again, Alyssa. We're going to get to Raphael in Nebraska on Spirit Catholic Radio. I hope I pronounced your first name correctly. We've only got a minute. Do you want to quickly share your story?
5: Hello. Yes, hi. I'll try to quickly share it. I lost my faith at a young age, but I was baptized as a young boy. And, I mean, I've been in... My uncle hit me with a car, and I survived that. I got hit by another car, and the stop sign didn't hit me, and I missed. And I got sick with a disease and severe ulcerative colitis, and I filled three biologics, and on the fourth one, I finally responded. And that's when I came back to my faith, was after like 10 years of that. And in Mexico, I used to run a lot, and bad guys pull out their guns on me, and they were about to take me hostage. But my godfather worked there, and I told them, my godfather works for the police. They left me alone because of my godfather. Those bad guys eventually killed my godfather, but that was about a couple of the stories I had. And I mean, I have a lot more stories, but that's all I can fit in this minute.
1: Wow.
2: Wow, Raphael, the fact that you've got your faith after all of that is great. And yeah, the work of God and God's grace and angels. Wow. Sorry to hear all those bad things. Glad you still have the faith.
5: I have three kids now and a wife. I was really poor at the time when I was sick with my disease, and I thought I was going to lose everything. But the Lord's always been there. It's been really hard for me.
2: Sure, mm-hmm. Heavy crosses.
1: Yeah, but you're staying strong because it sounds like you're a great dad.
5: I'm trying to. My parents raised me with no love. You know, my mom told me I was in a lot of cry or I'd get hit. My dad would he would hit me with the bell all the time, and. I don't like talking bad on my parents, but they love me, but I don't talk to them right now just because of all the problems I had with my family. And I don't talk to friends, I don't have social media, but I have Spirit Catholic Radio and my kids and my wife, and that's all I really need right now. And one day I want to help out everyone and be there for people, and for now just trying to stay in a state of grace. But I got a confession. I've been going to confession every week for the past 2 years, and I've been listening to Spirit Catholic Radio for the past 2 years.
1: Beautiful. Well, we've got you in the prayer book, your whole family. So now you've got a big prayer family around you, okay?
5: Oh, thank you, Debbie. Thank you, Father Driscoll.
2: God bless you and your family.
1: Oh, we love you too. Yeah. Thank you so much. Wow, what a great call to finish, because it shows how much, you know, we have this platform to come together as the body of Christ, Father. Any quick comments?
2: Oh, just neat stories, right? Very inspiring. It's good to hear them.
1: Yes,
2: good to keep hearing them.
1: Well, this is the part we don't like to do, and that's when we have to say we're so sorry we cannot get to Marie today and Tricia, both first-time callers, Nancy from Kansas, Tricia's from Louisiana, Marie's from Pennsylvania. Thanks, you guys. Please call us.
2: I hope you'll all call back.
1: Yeah, call
2: Marie,
1: us on
2: Marie, Tricia, Nancy.
1: I know. And the others already dropped off, so you can leave your messages with us. You can always email us, tsw@grnonline.com. Father, can we have a blessing, please?
2: Benedictio Domini Potentis, Patris et Filii et Spiritus Sancti, descendat super vos, et maniat semper. Amen.
1: Beautiful. Thank you, Father Driscoll. We so appreciate it.
2: Thanks, everyone. Thanks, Debbie. Thanks, everyone.
1: Yeah, great show. Way too quick. No, we cannot do a second hour. We always get that. Can you do a second hour? Father's a super busy priest in Peoria, Illinois. Okay, we're going to thank the show team, Father. Thank you so much. Tim from Guadalupe.
2: Yes, thanks, everyone.
1: Yes, Tim from Guadalupe Radio Network. We've got our show team, Carol and Anna. Thank you so very much. We're being heard on the EWTN Global Catholic Radio Network. So thank you, EWTN. Thank you, everybody on the socials. Keep the conversations going. We're going to be back next week with a mailbag edition. We're going to dive into the mailbag. You've got a lot to say, a lot of questions about online deliverance prayers and all sorts of things, the rite of exorcism. We're going to talk about all that next week, and that'll do it. For Father Mike Driscoll, I'm Debbie Giorgiani. Until next Saturday, have a beautiful and blessed week. We'll see you real soon.
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14: 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We founded the college system. We defend the dignity of all human life and uphold marriage and family. Cities were named after our revered saints who navigated a sacred path before us. Guided by the Holy Spirit, we compiled the Bible. We are transformed by sacred scripture and sacred tradition, which have consistently guided us for 2,000 years. We are the Catholic Church. With over 1 billion in our family, sharing in the sacraments and fullness of the Christian faith, for centuries we have prayed for you and our world, every hour of every day, whenever we celebrate the Mass. Jesus himself laid the foundation for our faith when he said to Peter, the first pope, "You are rock, and upon this rock I will build my church." For over 2,000 years, we've had an unbroken line of shepherds, guiding the Catholic Church with love and truth in a confused and hurting world. And in this world filled with chaos, hardship, and pain, it's comforting to know that some things remain consistent, true, and strong: our Catholic faith, and the eternal love that God has for all creation. If you've been away from the Catholic Church, we invite you to take another look. Visit CatholicsComeHome.org today. Ours is one family, united in Jesus Christ, our Lord and Savior. We are Catholic,

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1: Welcome to Women Made New. I'm your host, Kristalina Everett. Thank you for joining us. Today, I have the beautiful Lisa Canning. Welcome back, Lisa.
2: You know, it's so fun, Kristalina. I can hear you smiling as you're talking. Like, you're just, you are so fun to spend time with. So thank you so much for having me back. I love spending time with you.
1: You know, I was really looking forward to this and just especially the topic. So a lot of people know you as the Possibility Mom. But for those people that don't know Lisa Canning, I want you to give them just a little bit background of who you are and just your journey in life, because it's really amazing.
2: Oh, it's a wild, it's like an epic roller coaster, especially the last couple of months. Well, I'm Lisa Canning. I'm a mom of 9 on earth, mm-hmm. 1 in heaven, and 1 more on the way. At time of this
1: podcast, I didn't know that. Congratulations. Congratulations.
2: Oh, thank you. I'm epically pregnant, like epic, like large.
1: How did
2: in
1: I
2: charge.
1: Not know that?
2: Oh, I'm sure. I mean, because I'm always pregnant. It's just basically just assume that Lisa Canning is always pregnant. So I've got baby number 11 due November.
1: Oh, my gosh. Congratulations.
2: Thank you so much. And I got my start in interior design. I had the very unique and fun opportunity to be on an HGTV show right before I got married. And then my TV and media career basically increased at the exact same time as having all of my babies. So I've basically every other year had a baby, and I was building this TV and media in a secular space, like in the HGTV world. I worked with people like the Property Brothers and many other well-known HGTV style personalities. And then everything hit an implosion. Like I truly was striving to prove myself everywhere that didn't matter. You know what I mean? Yeah. I wanted to show all of the TV people that you could be a happy mom with a baby on your hip and just kind of pop them out with no, like no impact. And then I wanted to prove to all of my Catholic mom friends that you could be an amazing mom and pursue a career. And spoiler alert, when you try to prove yourself to others and when you kind of kick got out of the planning, so to speak, you know, I don't think I intentionally ever really did that. Like, I don't think I said God, like, no, thanks, I got this covered, but kind of, I think I did. I definitely did that when it came to my work. And so that all came to a huge implosion one day in my minivan. And I just cried out to him saying, Lord, like, you've got to show me another way, because I think you want me to use my gifts. I don't think this is about hiding them or burying them or pausing even. I just think you need to show me something different. And different he did. And then people started to notice and ask me all these questions. I turned everything I was learning in that period of messy discernment into a book, The Possibility Mom. And then it all kind of evolved into what I do today, which is coaching and writing books and content. And then most recently, I have had the very wonderful honor of taking the helm as president of the Guiding Star Project. And the Guiding Star Project is a sisterhood of pro-life, pro-woman, life-affirming healthcare. And it's so fun, Kristalina, because I was really reflecting, and it was a very big discernment process, obviously. I'm still doing my coaching in addition to this incredible new role, but I really obviously had to take a lot of discernment because I knew that this is a mountain. To change the way we view healthcare in America is a mountain. And so I did it with careful discernment. And what I kept hearing the Lord say to me was, this is what I've been preparing you for.
1: Wow.
2: All the HGTV, all the media, all the things, the coaching even, obviously, the coaching of women, the coaching of mothers. When I reflected on it, I always had this like girl power vibe. You know what I mean? Like, I've always been like, girl power, women are amazing. And, you know, anyone who is around the same age as me and maybe experienced the Spice Girls in that generation, like, you know what I'm talking about? Yes. There was just this sort of like, yay, women, girl power. But for me, when I have been reflecting on my journey and how I've gotten to this new position, it's always been around fertility. Fertility for me has been the catalyst or the launching pad for my empowerment. And so I'm just so excited to be helping move this organization forward and helping women understand that they can find possibility in motherhood, that motherhood doesn't have to be a thing that holds them back from pursuing their interests or their careers, that there is another way when you are surrounded by both healthcare support, mental health support, spiritual support, all the support. It can be very possible for you to pursue your God-given callings. We just need some mindset and some skill set and a village, a literal village. And yeah. So that's how I'm here, Crystalina, talking to you.
1: Oh, I love it. There's so much in that. Oh my goodness. And this is the thing, Lisa, everything that you're saying is right ordered though, and in alignment with God's will. And you can just hear it. And that's the thing. And before, when you were with HGTV and you were proving yourself and proving yourself to the world and the secular life and the whole genre, right? Things get out of whack. You get out of whack when you are outside of God's will. And I'm serious. And I've experienced this myself when I say this, is ego is expensive, everybody. Okay? Oh, yeah. When you step into that, it is expensive. And there is a price always to pay. And you always end up on your face flat.

0: I could fulfill his mission, and that when I die, I could stand before him and say, I did it. I did everything you asked, and I fulfilled the mission that you created me for. Because truly, Lisa, isn't that the goal?
1: I mean, you hope so. And here's the thing. I think, you know, just reflecting on my experience, I didn't have as many voices. So like, if you picture like a battle, okay, if you picture a battle, let's say there's like 10 people on the one side and 25 people on the other side, right? Mm-hmm. The odds of the one side that is smaller, you know, one would argue they may not win. And that's kind of when I look at my past, I'm like, that's what it was. I had 25 more insurgents, so to speak, like 25 more voices telling me, this is what success looks like. You have to drive a nice car. You have to have nice shoes. Your kids all have to go to private school. Like, it was kind of like paint by numbers. Wow. Success was paint by numbers. And it's been so interesting as I've gotten into mindset coaching training, and interesting, the people who trained me as a Catholic mindset coach, he happens to be a former, oh my gosh, I'm going to mess it up. He's part of the military. I can't remember which branch. I'm so sorry, Matthew Ingold, but he was in the military, and he would always use these military, like stories. And he would be like, you need to fill your brain with more counterinsurgents of the truth, you know, the truth of who you are. And so I just think that's a very simple analogy. You know, the world is going to tell you things like you need to drive a nice car, or you need to have nice shoes, or even very, you know, I'll just reveal kind of at time of recording something we're currently going through. We are currently houseless. My spiritual director keeps telling me, you're not homeless. You're just houseless. Home is where your family is. Anywhere True. Your family is home. But I am houseless, meaning we have moved to a new location, and I had no idea how difficult it would be to find a property that we can rent to fit my family for whatever reason.
0: It's difficult. I know what you're talking about. Word. When we had to build this house, it's a hard thing. Yes.
1: Yeah. I mean, and I get it. Whatever. Big families. That's a whole other story. It's a whole other story. Yeah. I'm like, I'm going to take care of your house and I'll pay for it if it doesn't work. Anyways, but it's fine. So we're currently in this interesting, I keep using that word too, rather than bad. I'm trying to keep my brain positive, but we're in an interesting situation where we just keep getting denied housing. And so, yes, the nice car, the nice shoes, the like prestigious title, or kids going to a great school, those are things the world will tell you, oh, those are all important. But even things like you have to have a secure home. Now, don't get me wrong. Security is important, like for our central nervous system. So I'm not trying to say I'm not pursuing a home, right? But it's been so fascinating to just dive in. Lord, what are you calling me to learn in this season of obvious detachment? Like, there's obvious detachment going on here. I would prefer to have a longer term house than one vacation rental week at a time. That'd be a little ideal, especially at 30 weeks pregnant.
0: Wow.
1: But what has been so interesting is that we can, the same way that you can get attached to things of the world, like nice cars, nice houses, you can get attached to things that you find secure. And what this journey has been teaching me is my security has to come only in our Lord Jesus. And please hear me loud and clear, Kristalina. I'm speaking like I'm clear-headed in this. Like, it is very difficult sometimes, but that's been the lesson for me. And this goes for all the things, your career, your even family, your marriage, like anything. You could place security in it, even thinking, oh no, this is a good thing to place security in. And again, I'm not trying to say you don't look for a good house, you don't try to pursue a good marriage. That's not what I'm saying. But security, true security, must ultimately come from our Lord and Savior, Jesus Christ.
0: Oh, absolutely. And this is the thing, Lisa, and just like kind of just the thought of, my goodness, I can imagine maybe for a time in your life that your identity was coming how well decorated your home was and how you presented it, right? And so,
1: 100%.
0: And so it's like God's like, no. And he's kind of stripping the devil of that, of just like, you're not doing, no, it's going to be me. I'm her identity, and her home will come. And I can't even wait until you get your home and the home God.

0: going to give you, because it's probably going to be absolutely amazing when the time comes, right? But it'll be right ordered as well, as to where that was just something that had to be healed. And I've gone through that in my life too, where he takes something and I was like, oh my gosh, I was making that as a part of my identity and replacing that instead of you, Lord Jesus. So I completely understand what you're saying and what you're going through. And a lot of women don't even realize that they are making their homes or how they're presenting or their false perfection that presenting to the world is almost kind of replacing a part of the identity where God wants to give you something, right? But there's also an insecurity wrapped up in that, wouldn't you say?
1: Oh, 100%. And for me, it's also been a very powerful lesson in accepting generosity. So like, just for example, where I'm currently sitting right now, the house was sort of gifted. Like there will be some, we will leave them, you know, a little, we'll leave them a monetary gift for sure. But this family just heard about what happened and was like, please just use our home.
0: Oh,
1: and I was like, I can't do that. Like, it's like, I just can't do that. Like, I had all these reasons why I couldn't use their home and that I couldn't accept the gift of that offer. And all, I had just a thousand reasons. And I can just tell you so many stories, especially from this last few months of my life, of people being generous. And this has been another way the Lord has been like, you have got to accept my generosity. I'm not even gonna like allow you to not, you know, because you won't have a house. it's like you have no choice, Lisa. You're gonna learn how to accept generosity from others. And that has been a very powerful experience, because my inclination is to be self-reliant. My inclination, yes, is to be like, no, I'll fix it. I'll figure something out. And again, you're not supposed to not use those talents. Like you're not, hear me loud and clear. We've been given agency, intellect. You can make things happen. Absolutely. But you've got to be detached from the outcome. And again, ultimately trust that the Lord has a big fat lesson in it for you. So yeah, absolutely.
0: You know, my big thing lately, and especially just going into prayer, and I'm seeing it with a lot of people, and I look back in my life how this has happened time and time again, where no matter how bad it got in my life, right, or I didn't understand and I was being stripped of something, and at the time it hurt, but it was bad for me, right? Jesus was always trying to tell me and let me know and give me that security of, I've got you. And isn't that what everybody ultimately wants? Is that person that's going to look you in the eyes and just say, I've got you. I've got you in the good, the bad, the happy, the sad. And no matter what happens, I'm going to be the strong force for you. And I love you. And there's nothing that we can't do together. Isn't that ultimately that kind of pure love everybody wants, right? And I feel like Jesus wants to give that to all of us. And he has to teach us that in different ways that is in accordance with our different vices that he's trying to strip us of. Does that make sense?
1: You know, I meet with my spiritual director, bless his heart, Father Damien, because I basically just complain every single time. I feel really bad, like genuinely. Every 3 weeks, it's almost like I could play a record player. And I'll just say things like, I don't know how much longer I can take this. I don't know how much longer I can take not having a house, not knowing where I'm going to live. I'm so pregnant, yada, yada, yada. And he'll just very patiently, he'll sit there and he'll nod. And then I'll just literally say, yeah, I know. I said this 9 months ago. And he's like, and you're still here.
0: That's right.
1: You've clearly made it. But again, it's not to discount our human experience. It's not to discount the fact that challenge is hard, and it's going to be hard on your central nervous system. I've had to surround myself with really good support in terms of a therapist and being able to talk through the really hard things that are happening, because they are hard. But again, it's like to not, so you have to honor the human, but then you absolutely have to rely on the spiritual. But you kind of can't discount the human. Like, you really do have to acknowledge, this is hard. This does have a ramification on my mind, on my body. And so it's like the same way you can't just, like a car doesn't magically run. You know what I mean?
0: Yeah.
1: Like, you can't fill like a car with orange juice. You've got to fill it with the right things. So it's the same kind of thing. It's like, we have to acknowledge that the body will, stress does take a toll on the body. And so we can't negate the human side. And this is what I find so interesting about Guiding Star Project and healthcare is a much more holistic approach to health. We're not going to just treat something without investigation. You know, we're not going to just give you a birth control pill because you have bad acne. It's so much deeper and holistic and looking really at a root cause. And so the body just really matters. That's another been another gift of this season, is taking care of my body and doing all the things from every kind of sphere, the mental, the physical, the emotional, the spiritual, to take care of the body that I've been given. So that's been an interesting revelation in this season.
0: You know, I have to say, I agree with you 1000%. And I'm just, as you're saying that, it brings up this past summer to where, okay, all my kids descend upon our household from school. And overnight, we have 8 kids at home, like 24/7. And it is a 3-ring circus around here. Okay. And then on top of our ministries and travel and just family time and summer travel, but then also how habits change, how you let go of things, how you get in survival mode because you're taking care of everyone and you kind of put yourself last. And then somehow a lot of things for you never get taken care of. And then you're just shoving like Cheetos and mac and cheese in your face because you're in survival mode and you are just trying to take care of everybody's needs. Meanwhile, you're sacrificing yourself. And that's a balance. And that's something that a lot of moms, Lisa, have a very hard time with, that they really put themselves last and then they end up being miserable and then they end up like breaking down slowly and then they feel like they're weak and they can't take care of it. But if they just kind of step back and take a spiritual inventory and look at where they've broken down themselves and where their cracks have gotten in those times when they do get in that survival mode, to kind of bring them back to where they know they're strong again. What tips would you have for women that are kind of like in that right now?
1: That women are really powerful and that you're more powerful than you think you are. Mm-hmm. And I have to give a very quick plug to your husband, because we at Guiding Star Project, my beautiful founder, Leah Jacobson, we've been going through your husband's book, Male, Female, Other, A Catholic Guide to Understanding Gender.
0: Yes.
1: And, you know, when I would hear gender stuff, I don't know, I'll just be honest with you, Kristalina, I would kind of just like gloss over, like, I'd just be like, oh, this is like what my husband loves reading about. And now that I'm in this world, I'm like, no, I'm going to like take this whole gender ideology thing a little bit more seriously. And it's to acknowledge that our makeup, like our nature as women, we are receptive, we are nurturing. And our bodies can actually take a lot. Like we can actually, in our bodies, think about it. We can conceive and bear and carry and feed life. Like whenever I think about that last one too, I'm like, wait, my body can feed another life? Like typically, or for many women, you know, your baby is exclusively breastfeeding for a while, like several months. Mm-hmm. Like you're sustaining the life. And I just love thinking about that when I am in a time of depletion. I'm like, wait a minute. My body actually was made to give, bear, carry. But again, we can't negate the human. We can't negate the fact that we like gas in a car. Like eventually we will, you know, expire. So just very quickly, central nervous system. Deep breathing. And when I would hear other people talk about breathing, I would be like, this is wackadoodle nonsense. Like, no, I don't need to pause and breathe. But when you're in a moment of overwhelm, when you're staring at a kitchen that has been destroyed by like tiny little human beings, when every single room that you attempt to clean, you turn around and you try to clean something else, you go back to the first room, it's already trash. Like when all that kind of stuff happens, that is so common in a mother's home.
0: Oh, wait, stop. Again. Let's say that again. That is common in a mother's home, ladies. Okay. So if you're like pulling your hair out because you clean one thing and you turn around and the explosion has happened in the other room, you just finished cleaning, is normal. So I just want to really emphasize that, because women really, it just gets to them. It gets to me and it's a thing. So you're not alone. I'm sorry.
1: Keep going. And just PS, oldens, younger. Kids, it doesn't matter. Like in my humble opinion, it doesn't matter. I thought, oh, this will get easier when my kids get older.
0: And, like,
1: it does, but they also leave. They're teenagers now, so they leave random messes that don't make sense. little kids, you're like, oh yeah, you have no cerebral, like, you know, you can't, you have no self-control. You just dumped an entire box of Cheerios. But like my teenagers, I'm like, did you really have to crumple all these water bottles and put them under and just think you're just going to keep stockpiling them in this spot? Like, how does that make sense? My point is the inclination, if you're anything like me, if you're like a type A choleric like me, you'll walk into a room that you just cleaned, that you got this beautiful sense of control over, yeah, and then has been flipped upside down, and your instinct, your inclination, your habit might be to scream. Okay. So here's what you do instead. Everybody, again, human, this is what we do. You put your hand on your heart for a moment. And there's something about putting your hand on your heart that helps your central nervous system to calm down, and you deep breathe. Now, some people kind of push back on me when I get all body in the breathing, and I get it, you know, but do you think you can really pray when you're screaming? You know what I mean?
0: Like, yeah, it's true.
1: When you are literally screaming and you're like, oh my gosh, I can't believe this happened. Like, yeah, maybe some women can jump straight into a, okay, Lord, I surrender all. Like, no, but I would say most typically you're enraged and your blood is boiling. And so just to take a moment to be like, okay, I'm getting the cortisol that's currently coursing through my body. I'm going to take a little deep breath. It's reasonable that I'm mad. And then you can go to this place of like, Lord, okay, help heal my heart, help heal me of my need for control, and so on and so forth. But again, we can't discount the body. So just deep breathing, standing in a moment, you can do it anywhere. Just put your hand on your heart and help yourself calm via your breath. And then it really comes down to thoughts. And I talk about this all the time. I'm a mindset coach. I can't help it. Our thoughts are what cause us to scream. So I even did it just there in my little imaginary situation. Like when you say like, I just got clean, look at that thought. I just got this room clean and now it's dirty again. Of course, that's going to make you feel upset. Of course, right? It's only natural. You just got the room clean and now it's messy again. Whereas I like to kind of play with my brain. Like I'm just like, oh, of course they would want to mess up a room because now there's room to play in again. You know, like it's kind of like you're just making it into your brain that this would happen, all with the end result. I can now peacefully deal with this and not scar my beautiful children who I love because I'm yelling at them. This may only be for the cholerics in the room, the type B, all you more gentle people don't scream when it's messy. I don't know, but I that's my natural.
0: So I'm going to try this because last night my kids, they were in the garage and I have bins, right, with different things and costumes, mm-hmm, and whatever. And I heard them just like toppling over and they're looking for costumes. No. So they come running in dressed up and I'm just, you know what? I took a deep breath and I said, you know what? Tomorrow. I'll go in there tomorrow. I'm not going to go in there. Like I stopped myself because I knew when I go in that room or I go in the garage, I know there's going to be a hot mess waiting for me and I'm going to get upset. So I'm like, you know what, Lord, I'm just not going to go there right now. Let's just go. I have enough I need to do right now. Right. And exactly. I just am like, okay, tomorrow. So when I walk in there, Lisa, I'm going to walk in with my hand on my heart.
1: Yes.
0: I'm going to think of you. Breathe. I'm going to deep breathe and I'm going to sort the hot mess out because I'm telling you right now, I already know what's waiting for me. And instead of like engaging in that moment, I just kind of diffused it and I walked away. So I'll go in there with my hand on my heart and I'm going to try this. And I think it's going to help.
1: And I do think, and again, I'm talking more primary people who may be more hardwired like myself. So very type A, choleric temperament.
0: Yes. What have you.
1: What this comes down to in the end, ultimately, is self-reliance. Like what mm-hmm. this triggers is it's all up to me. I've got to clean up yet another mess. Doesn't everyone think, like, see that I work so hard for this family? Again, self-reliance, self-reliance, self-reliance. So this is where we can very, very quickly and easily be like, okay, Lord, with you, we'll clean this mess because I know I'm not alone here. You'll give me whatever it is that I think in my limited brain I'm lacking. So maybe I'm thinking, I don't have time to clean up the garage. I don't have energy to clean up the garage. Right now, currently at 30 weeks pregnant, I'm constantly thinking, I can't bend over. Like I can't, yes. I cannot over. And that might be actually logistically true, which is fine. But it's again, it's like, think about the thought. I have no time for this. that going to lead you? That's only going to lead you to places of resentment, like truly, against people that you love. And so instead, we call upon, you know, our Lord, like with you, you will increase my energy. You will give me people who are closer to the ground who can pick up things as opposed to me bending over. You can, you know what I mean? Like literally, this is what, just very quickly, I work from home. My children are at a beautiful classical school, and I have two little ones at home most days. They trash the house. I'm just going to be super honest with you. As yes, they play, they have so much fun. And then I try my best. If I'm able to pick up the house before the rest of the family comes home, I absolutely try my best to. But sometimes, like we just articulated, sometimes I'll clean one room and they've already messed up the other one. So, and I try, I'm pretty strategic at this point. I do try to kind of like keep corral them. Like I clean like in one direction and I keep the side of the dirt. You know what I mean?
0: Yeah.
1: But I don't have any drama anymore about when my children come in the door. So my able-bodied ones, the ones that are, you know, able to bend over because I'm 30 weeks pregnant. And I'm just like, guys, I know it's a mess. I know you just got home from school, but do you think, like, honestly, if we just for 15 minutes together while I go start dinner, you guys could just go through this house. And then that's what we do. And in 15 wow. minutes, it's done. And, you know, and I don't have any drama about it. I'm not like, oh, I should have done it before they got home. You know, I attempt to. Or like, oh, I feel so bad. They didn't make the mess. I don't have any of that drama anymore. I see it as like, Lord, you've provided me a bunch of people who can help me. Thank you. And then, and they do it and they contribute. So don't feel bad, ladies. If you feel bad about like equipping other people to help you, your children, your husband, it's just, this is what contribution looks like. This is how we teach our children, you know, contribution. Like you're going to be a good steward. We're going to be good stewards of what we've been given, including our time, this house, etc.
0: Oh, I love it, Lisa. I love it. Okay, we are going to take a quick break with our friends over at EWTN, and we will be right back with Lisa Canning. So stay tuned.
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0: To Women Made New. I'm your host, Kristalina Everett. Thank you for joining us. And for those of you just tuning in, I am talking with Lisa Canning, the Possibility Mom. And you got your, how long ago did you take your position at the Guiding Star?
1: I have been in this position just a few months, like maybe 3 months max. Yeah, it's brand new.
0: And I would like to know, because in the beginning you were talking about you just had this discernment process, right? What mm-hmm. did that look like for you? Because a lot of women don't know how to discern or what that looks like or what a process is when it comes to discernment, right? So can you kind of walk us through what that looked like for you?
1: I'm going to be honest. I wouldn't say on it. So what I mean is that I would just prefer if the Lord told me exactly what he wanted. Do you know what I mean? Like, just tell me exactly what you want me to do. Don't make it any kind of mess. Like, just show me the game plan. So I would say that approach my discernment process with a lot of brattiness, if I be very, but it looks like for me is quiet completion. So at first I just literally like I sit there, if I can do it in front of, you know, in adoration, I will just literally sit there and say, okay, Lord, what do you want? And I wait. Sometimes it's like silence for a good, you know, 20 minutes. Like it's just literally, And then sometimes he literally tells me, so even though I just said a moment ago that, like, Lord, make it clear, make this easy, sometimes he does. So my natural inclination is to kind of put everything on a spreadsheet. You know what I mean? So I'll just start. And again, there's a time and a place strategy. And so, you know, you do that where it makes sense to do, right? But then you do have to kind of put that aside, or at least I do, and just sit in the quiet and be like, okay, Lord, is this what you want? For me, it's all taking small actions. So I just sort of do things like, okay, well, let's just see what it looks like to manage a team of, you know, the number of people I manage. So just sort of, okay, like, what does it look like to lead this team? Let's try it out. Like, it's an experiment. Discernment for me, and encourage you, is, yeah, that quiet contemplation, but you also need a little bit of activity. And the activity then helps to inform, like, wow, this feels amazing. Like, this feels like what I was born to do. And it's not to say that if it feels hard, you know, you shouldn't do it. But I do feel like we know, like, you do know when something just feels like, wow, this is a right fit. Even when it is difficult, I think I can learn, I can be coached, I can, you know, increase my mindset, skill set. I've talked so much about in this episode. Like, I do pay attention to what's going on in my body. Is it helping me to calm in my central system, or am I always in a state of fight or flight? So I do pay attention to things like that, because I do think the Lord uses our responses to tell us things. And then I do rely on nation kind of principles. So just like questions. So me taking this position, will this bear good fruit? Why or why not? And just going through some of these, just, you can Google literally Ignatian discernment principles, the Ignatian discernment questions. And they're essentially questions like, will this decision bring fruit? Why or why not? Or how will this decision glorify God? Why or why? So those were really, really helpful questions for me. And then the thing that was really helpful in my discernment to become the president of the Guiding Star Project was a line that my spiritual director shared with me. And it's describing lines of influence. So he sits on, or at the time that we had, and he was one of the people that would interview priests coming into the seminary in my diocese. And four priests who would take the same gentleman, the same candidate, through a interview process. And then they would get together and look for what he described as lines of confluence. So where were things in that all four of the priests interviewing noticed? Where did, I believe the exact definition is, where did they all flow into, like, a central river, so to speak? So all line up. And so I just started to examine how things were lining up. Things were very, it's not coincidence. It's different than coincidence. It's more like, how are things lining up to set you up for success, to take on this new role? And when I just examined the combination of all of those things, and then at the end of the day, it's just an intimate discussion with, you know, your Lord. Just, Lord, is this what you want me to do? And you're trusting that you are hearing that correctly. That's how I discerned taking this position. And it's been a wonderful, wonderful experience. Not easy. And that's the thing. I think sometimes people think, oh, this is really, really hard. I clearly made the wrong decision. That has to be examined really carefully. Because I do think that, obviously, like we've been talking about this whole episode, there's so much opportunity for growth. There's so much opportunity to be humbled. And I'm not going to lie, my husband and I, of course, have said to ourselves, have we made the wrong decision moving where we moved because we can't find a house? It's tempting to go down that rabbit hole of, like, this is terrible and we really messed up. But at the same time, like we've talked about in this episode, what we have learned, this has been much more about us learning detachment than us being punished or us being told that you made the wrong decision. That is careful. Like, you've got to really carefully discern that. Sometimes it requires a speaker. Sometimes it requires trusted friends who know you really well speak truth into you. And sometimes it really just comes like as a gut check with God. So not to confuse, oh, it's hard or something's not working out or doesn't seem to be working out. But again, we've just been really looking for these lines of confluence. We really believe we're meant to be exactly where we are. And this has all been more about stripping and pruning and learning, Crystallina, which is not my favorite, but necessary in this season, clearly.
0: Oh, I love it. I think it's wonderful. Now, the lines of confluence, right? Correct? Did I say that correctly?
1: Confluence.
0: Confluence. Yes. That's the first time I've ever heard that before, to be honest. And basically what it is, to kind of break it down, because I like to make it ABCs for everyone listening, right? Is looking in the areas of your life where God is kind of merging everything together and opening doors versus where he's closing the doors in your life.
1: Yeah, that would definitely be a way to describe it. Like, to give you a very practical example, I have all this media history. I have interior design history. I now have coaching and mindset training history. I am now in the business of physical centers, physical healthcare centers, where mental health is so emphasized along with physical health, and where a large part of my job is expanding this network to 50 incredible United States. And so that needs a lot of ability, as in I need to go out there and tell people on media outlets. Do you know what I mean? And yes. Like, that's what's been so fun. And that's what I mean when I've heard just this voice of the Lord, literally, this is what I've been for. That's an example of lines of confluence.
0: I love it. I absolutely love it. And so many women in their life aren't sure of the direction that God has taken their life. And I see that God is really stripping and pruning and calling all people to himself. I mean, in this time of the Eucharistic revival, that God is really asking people to make a mindset change, to make a life change, to really get more serious about their faith and their relationship with him and the direction that their lives are going. And some people have some really big, serious decisions to make and they're kind of frozen. So I hope this really can help those people out there that are struggling in that discernment process. And also in your discernment process, for a time, turn your phones off. Get the device out of your hands and go and sit with Jesus. If it's in your backyard, if it is in adoration, but just get that device that we are all so addicted to in our phones and just take a break and just immerse yourself in talking with God. And maybe that means you say nothing and you're just like, God, okay, I'm here. I'm making the time. Please help me. Please speak to me. Like, I need you to help me right now. And God hears you. God is calling you. He's whispering in your heart to spend time with him. And the time is now. And maybe he's saying, go to confession so you can hear me more clearly. Today is Saturday. Go to confession. There is nothing more important than being right with God. And everywhere in the United States, in the afternoon, most churches have confession. So if you can, go to confession today. And then also think about that. And I started thinking about this. It's really interesting because I see all these teenagers. I see adults, grandmas, everybody is on their phones, Lisa. It's mm-hmm. crazy. But have you ever thought about, in what ways has my phone enabled me to sin? How is it allowing me? How am I sinning through my phone?
1: Yeah, that's like...
0: That's major.
1: A really sad statement. Yeah.
0: That is. It's so true. Like, are you being slothful and just sitting there? Are you being idle and just scrolling through social media? Are you becoming all about your body because you're comparing yourself and having disordered thoughts about how you see your body now, or how you see your image of your marriage or your husband or your kids or your life? Like, it really has a serious effect. And talk about mental health. There is some serious mental sickness coming through our phones that are affecting us, that we are bringing into our own homes ourselves because of it. It's a rot. Mm-hmm. I am seeing this rot everywhere in different ways, shapes, and form. If it's not pornography, then it's judgmental. You're being judgmental, or maybe you're getting questioning your faith because of all the garbage that you see on social media about what's going on in the church. At the end of the day, everybody, really think about how is your phone and this little device that enables us to do so much good and communicate with so many people all over the world. But how is it also the opposite end of that hurting us? How is it hurting you? How is it hurting your families? Are you sinning because of your phone? Are you on Netflix binging sometimes because you want to just shut the world out? I mean, really think about this, because I think these phones have serious spiritual ramifications we don't even realize right now.
1: Blarg, blarg, blarg, blarg, Crystalina. But it's very, what you say is very true. I'm ready to, just from your 60-second epitaph there, I'm ready to ditch all my social media channels. But, you know, I do want to share on the topic of confession and sin. You know, so Leah Jacobson, the founder of the Guiding Star Project, I'm very grateful to her for entrusting me to take the helm of this organization. And in a moment of vulnerability, we were at coffee in her hometown in Minnesota. And I was like, oh gosh, like, you really think I can do this? Like, I was kind of just like, you really can do this? This is a huge job. And she made me promise one thing. She was like, Lisa, honestly, this is all I'm going to ask you to promise me. That you, while you're in this position, as much in a state of grace. And wow. I was like, that is, talk about boss, you know what I mean? Like, talk about, you know, boss girl or whatever, like mom boss, like, I was truly like, that is the kind of your boss, all the things that you want. And I have etched those words really like in my brain, as much as possible, as much as I can remain in a state of grace. And when you think about it, that's your recipe for success. Like, really, like, your ability to be self truly, to be that vessel, that conduit, to be that vessel of the heart, and then impact the world, however we're all supposed to do it, whether it's at home or in your parish, it all begins from this state of grace. That's like, that's a pretty good baseline piece of advice.
0: That's major. That's major. Yeah. I think that's wonderful. And some people could say, well, what the state of my soul, and if my soul is in the state of grace or not, is none of your business. But at the same time, if you're in the business of God's business, it kind of is going to affect a lot. And people think, oh, it's not, and that you can separate the two, but you really actually can't, because what's going on interiorly will come out exteriorly, right? In our actions and our thoughts and what we're doing. So it matters. It holds weight in heaven, and it holds weight here, the decisions that we make in our life. And it does affect our daily lives more than we realize. And a lot of people don't want to think that way because they're not in the state of grace. And that's hard for them to look at themselves in that light. But at the same time, that's straight out truth. That is straight out truth. And where are you at right now? So my advice is, everybody, if you can, get to confession today, you know, and I'm going to go myself. So I never say anything that I am not doing myself or expect of myself. So Lisa, women right now that are just like you're, I know so many women right now that are ready to have babies. It's unbelievable. And so I want you to speak to those pregnant moms right now that are exactly where you're at. Cause I know a few women, and my sister just had a baby. Oh, I love him. He's so cute. And it was a couple weeks ago, but wow, that was some business, some serious business. But even she's going through that thick of it. I'm just like, you've got to find that mom strong to where you just feel totally depleted and all these little ones are expecting so much of you and your household. And you're just like, oh my gosh, can I do this? And we all have that mom strong within us. If you think you have it or feel like you don't, it's there, ladies. But what advice do you have for women that are in your shoes right now?
1: Your body was made for this. Like, your body was literally, as a woman, you were made to conceive. There's nothing wrong with you. There's nothing wrong with this concept. We're literally made to do this as a woman. You know, okay, so I'm at time of this recording, I'm 39 years old. This is my 11th pregnancy.
0: Wow.
1: When I was younger, I would look at moms like me, so women who were approaching their 40s, and I'd be like, I am doing that. There is no way I'm signing up for that. And lo and behold, here I am. Share that because, of course, something unknown, something you've never gone through before, is of course going to be scary. I thought this when I had 1, 2, 3, 4. Yep. I remember those first four, very like, I don't know if I'm going to make it.
0: Yeah.
1: Like, and I'm going to voluntarily sign up to have more. But I just, in my experience, and I know I'm not totally unique in it, is just that God will give you, if this is his desire for you, because he's what makes everything happen, right? So if this is his desire for you, he will give you whatever it is that you need. So whether it is more money or more time or more physical energy or, you know, again, a house. Like, it's all coming. It's all coming because he does not forget about his people.
0: That's
1: He's
0: right.
1: not just like cast you off and be like, yeah, here, go survive with a bunch of kids. Like, no, all of this is for your benefit. When you are living in with God's will, when you are in a state of grace, when you are, and your conscience, that's the other thing that's so interesting. We haven't really talked. That's maybe another podcast episode. It's just the role of the conscience in this. Like, you do have to, again, part of the discernment is checking in. Can I do this in good conscience? Anyway, but just, you're a lot stronger than you know. So for those of you who have got, you know, babies, sleepless, you are a lot stronger than you know. Your thoughts can impact things more than maybe you think. That's my favorite thing to share with moms. Just pay attention to what you're saying to yourself. If you're saying to yourself constantly, there's no way I do this, or I will never feel like myself again, what do you think the brain's going to do? It's definitely not going to help you out, right? And it doesn't mean you don't go and ask for help. It doesn't mean you don't go and express how you're struggling or how things are challenging. But what it means is we just pay attention. Are we putting ourselves, it's like when you think of like chemistry, when you think of trying to grow something in a petri dish that has a good condition, like a good chemical balance.
0: Mm-hmm.
1: If you put yourself up for failure by constantly thinking, there's no way I can do this. I could never do this. I'm not going to survive the day. And yet, lo and behold, what do? Every day we survive.
0: Sometimes
1: it's prettier. It's prettier some days. It's a little bit more graceful. But it's just survival. But especially this experience of living in kind of houselessness, like literally leaving residences constantly. And yes, telling myself, I cannot do this anymore. And yet I'm still here. Like,
0: that's
1: it's
0: right.
1: Like, just pay attention to that. Inform yourself of what is actually true. So again, on a very practical level, just inform yourself what is actually true. It is true. I am with a great man. It is true that I've got kids on earth who are amazing helpers. It is true that I have food in my fridge. I might not own my fridge, but that's okay. There is food in a fridge that I can give my children, and so on and so forth. Inform yourselves of those truths as opposed to the lack, and just see what happens to your brain.
0: I love it. I absolutely love it. And it's something so simple that anyone could do right now after the show is over and change their mindset on that one thing where they are just like beating themselves up and just turn that around, right? And also, ladies, for those of you that may have my Women Made New book, in the back, there are inspiration scriptures, okay? It's just this inspiration from scripture that I pulled of different areas in your life that you may struggle with. And these are areas that I may have struggled with, or my friends, or I've saw in my family struggle with themselves, of maybe loneliness or worry or inadequacy or anger, fear. If you need courage, or you're having issues with spiritual growth, your confidence, whatever it is, I pulled some of my favorite scriptures and I put them in the back of Women Made New. And ladies, if you can do anything this week, memorize one scripture, a one-liner, that in those times where you're like, oh my gosh, this is so much, this is too much, I can't do this, don't fall into that demonic spiral, you know, that the devil wants to get you into, but have that one Bible verse that you say to yourself over and over and over, and that has helped me. And in my own struggles, in my own, and also through that, I'm memorizing different little scriptures that honestly have become weapons over time in my own spiritual growth in my life. So I would really encourage you, use the Bible. It is one of the weapons of the church that God has given us, and it is His word. And use it to counter the lies that the devil is telling you. And something so simple as just one small Bible passage, whatever it is, right? And I have them up in my bathroom. I have them on my refrigerator. I've got them all over the house for the kids. And subconsciously, they're seeing those on a daily, right? And if they know it or not, they're memorizing them as they see them every single day. When they open that refrigerator, when they come into mommy's bathroom, like, those scripture verses are there. And then even when they're older, if they see that, they're going to remember, oh, my mom used to have that up in the house. I remember that. But I'm also weaponizing my children and myself in the word of God. So just get those one liner passages that you may love and put it all over your house. Just memorize it. Say it out loud in the car with your kids driving, instead of yelling or getting mad. Just say that. Just over and over, or whisper it, or whatever you need to do. But that's something that I have learned to do that's helped me greatly in those times.
1: Do you want to know mine right now?
0: Yes, I would love to.
1: And forgive me, I might be paraphrasing. I sometimes don't memorize it, or, you know, I try to memorize it, but then I, you know, make a mistake in the memorization. So maybe I don't have it exactly right. But I walk by faith and not by sight.
0: Boom. There you go. See, something like that, ladies, right there. That is it. Lisa, we are coming to a close, and it came so fast. Oh my goodness. And I am going to have you on again. But when women are wanting to learn more about you and just everything you've got going on, and there's so much, and you're always doing such amazing, fabulous things, where can they find you?
1: I would love for people to visit guidingstarproject.com, where you can learn more about motherhood of centers across the United States. We have very, very, very big goals to grow into every single United State, and we really rely on the generosity of our supporters to do so. We have a beautiful virtual gala coming up October 6th, so if you want to join us, I will be hosting an evening of empowerment, our theme for that evening, October 26th, and you can learn more about that at guidingstarproject.com.
0: Yay! Oh, that sounds wonderful. You will be in my continued prayers, and I look forward to having you on again, Lisa. God bless, and that new little baby on the way.
1: You're the best. Thank you, friend.
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14: 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I, a repentant sinner, cast myself at your feet, humbly imploring you to take of me all of I am and have, wholly to yourself as your possession and property. 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For wherever you enter, you obtain grace and conversion and growth in holiness, since it is through your hands that all graces come to us from the Most Sacred Heart of Jesus. Allow me to praise you, O Sacred Virgin. Give me strength against your enemies.
15: 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With God's grace, we started hospitals to care for the sick. We establish orphanages and help the poor. We are the largest charitable organization on the planet, bringing relief and comfort to those in need. We educate more children than any other scholarly or religious institution. We developed the scientific method and laws of evidence. We founded the college system. We defend the dignity of all human life and uphold marriage and family. Cities were named after our revered saints who navigated a sacred path before us. Guided by the Holy Spirit, we compiled the Bible. We are transformed by sacred scripture and sacred tradition, which have consistently guided us for 2,000 years. We are the Catholic Church. With over 1 billion in our family, sharing in the sacraments and fullness of the Christian faith, for centuries we have prayed for you and our world, every hour of every day, whenever we celebrate the Mass. Jesus himself laid the foundation for our faith when he said to Peter, the first pope, "You are rock, and upon this rock I will build my church." For over 2,000 years, we've had an unbroken line of shepherds, guiding the Catholic Church with love and truth in a confused and hurting world. And in this world filled with chaos, hardship, and pain, it's comforting to know that some things remain consistent, true, and strong, our Catholic faith, and the eternal love that God has for all creation. If you've been away from the Catholic Church, we invite you to take another look. Visit CatholicsComeHome.org today. Ours is one family, united in Jesus Christ, our Lord and Savior. We are Catholic. Welcome.

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3: 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This is Michael O'Neill. I'm The Miracle Hunter. I hope everyone in the United States who's listening had a great 4th of July this past week. What a big celebration that was, the 250th anniversary of our country's birth. We've got a great show for you ahead today, and I'm excited to talk a little bit about a new project on EWTN. It's called Hidden Gems. It's the Catholic Shrines in America, and people can go to shrines.tv for more information and to watch some of those episodes. But the basic idea behind the show is that we have a host, Nell Andrzejewski. She travels around to the Catholic shrines around the United States and tells the backstory of why those shrines are there and what devotions can be found at those places and how those are celebrated in the places of great interest all around the United States. So that's the new show, Hidden Gems, and you can see this new episode, Hidden Gems, National Shrine of Our Lady of Martyrs, which is airs on July 14th at 11:30 a.m. Eastern Time and the encore at 11:30 p.m. Eastern Time. And that tells the story of some of those North American martyrs like St. Isaac Jogues. And we'll be excited today to be talking with Bill Bakke from that National Shrine of Our Lady of Martyrs to tell us about that new episode and what people will see at that beautiful shrine of theirs. Later in the show, we're going to be talking with Amanda Zerfus about the canonization cause for Monsignor Joseph Francis Boo, and we'll be finding about where his cause is as it was just launched and what comes next as they work towards his canonization. Of course, I have a great interest in future American saints, and I do a television series called They Might Be Saints, and the new episode comes on July 14th. They Might Be Saints, Venerable Mary Angeline Teresa McCrory. And that episode looks at the life and holiness and service to the elderly poor that has led to a groundswell of support for sainthood for Mary Angeline Teresa McCrory. I look at her legacy and the miracles attributed to her, and that's They Might Be Saints, Venerable Mary Angeline Teresa McCrory, on Tuesday, July 14th. My other series on EWTN, Explore with the Miracle Hunter, on Saturday, July 11th at 5:30 p.m. Central Time, the episode on Tre Fontane airs, and I investigate a miraculous encounter at the site where St. Paul was martyred, the Virgin of Revelation's appearance to Bruno Carnacchiola, a rabid anti-Catholic, changed both the man and the church itself. Check that one out. Explore Tre Fontane. That's on Saturday, July 11th at 5:30 p.m. Central Time. Later in the show, we're going to be looking at the Might Be Saint of the Day. For today, Blessed Valerie Trajan Francius, who lived from 1875 to 1952 in Romania. In the 365 Days with Mary project, where we look at the Marian devotion of the day as it lines up exactly to the day's date, we all know Fatima May 13th or Lourdes February 11th or Guadalupe December 12th, but believe it or not, there's a different Marian devotion for each and every day of the calendar year, whether it's the feast day, the building of a basilica, a great miracle happening, and in different ways, Mary is honored all around the world each and every day of the year. So for today's day, we've got Our Lady of Mount Carmel, from Cambarbio di Anghiari in Italy in the year 1536. And the question of the week, I always like to get people's questions. People write in with some pretty strange and interesting questions from around the world. And I also like getting questions in person when I give my talks around the country. This past week, I spoke at Our Lady of Champion in Champion, Wisconsin, that site of the Marian apparition there. And for this week's question, we'll be trying to answer the question, is the agonizing crucifix devotion approved? I'll do my best to answer that one in just a little bit. In the miracle of the day, on April 11th in the year 1079, Bishop Stanislav of Krakow had an amazing miracle, and we'll tell you about that in just a little bit. Let's take a look at the miracle news. We do this every week where we talk about miracles happening around the world and those things that relate to miracles. And perhaps this isn't of the type that we would say of a Eucharistic miracle or a Marian apparition, but it's an interesting story nonetheless. So the headline is that there was a Sherpa that was rescued after going on Mount Everest or missing on Mount Everest with no food and no oxygen. So a Nepalese Sherpa guide has been rescued from Everest after surviving about a week on the slopes of the world's highest mountain without food or oxygen in a rare case of survival in such conditions. The officials reported that. He was returning with a Polish climber after failing to reach the 8,849-meter summit. And then he went missing between Camp 3 and Camp 4. And he was last seen on May 29th, and they returned to the person he was with returned to base camp, but it's not clear how they got separated. They were among the last climbers on Everest this season, which ended last month. And the Lama Kazi of Sagarmatha, the Pollution Control Committee, said his team located Dawa above the base camp among the icefall and brought him down to safety. His team was cleaning up after the season ended. Dawa, still in a climbing jacket, was rushed from a helipad to a hospital on a trolley. And Dawa's family said he was doing well and undergoing treatment for frostbite and other complications. The guide's daughter said, "We are happy, and he survived alone without water, food, or supplemental oxygen navigating the treacherous icefall." Even after ladders were removed from the season, and the hiking company said in a social media post, "This is nothing short of a miracle." And a record number of more than 1,000 climbers and their guides scaled Everest this season, with the government issuing 494 permits. 5 climbers and guides died on Everest this season. The officials also said many climbers were stranded at base camp after a towering block of glacial ice delayed the opening of the route to the world's tallest peak in April. And that is the miracle news for this week, the rescue of this Sherpa with no food, no oxygen, and no water for a week. If you want more information on the miracles happening around the world, you can connect to my Facebook page of The Miracle Hunter, and we post some of the best stories that we come across related to miracles happening all around the world. Let's take a look at Catholic Pub Trivia.

0: in Philadelphia, Pennsylvania. She is the last person born after the formation of the United States to be canonized. So that is the answer to that question, St. Catherine Drexel. And saints are a lot on my mind, of course, because I was just up at that American Saints exhibit at Champion, Wisconsin. That was a truly amazing event to see so many causes there present, from the push for canonization for various future saints around the United States, and to see the exhibit there of 80 people from causes past and present. Truly was a beautifully done exhibit from that National Shrine of Our Lady of Champion. There were maps about where the saints had lived. There was a timeline of events in American history overlaying the lives of these future American saints, and 80 boards. If you walked around, you could see the various causes throughout the history of the United States. It was truly an impressive event and a great timing for the anniversary of our nation's birth, the 250th anniversary. Great way to celebrate the American saints. And so this week's question is another saint question for you. Who was the last person from Minnesota to be named a servant of God? I ask this question because this was just announced very recently, perhaps in the last couple months here. And so listeners of this show might remember this one. Who was the last person from Minnesota to be named a servant of God? If you think you know that answer and want to win the prize, the image of the faces of Mary, send me an email to miraclehunter.com, and answers and winners will be posted on the show page on miraclehunter.com. We need to take a short break, but when we come back, we're going to be talking with Bill Bakke from the National Shrine of Our Lady of Martyrs about the brand new episode of Hidden Gems debuting on EWTN. Stay with us for that.
1: This is a Messy Family Minute from Mike and Alicia Hernan. The deepest desire for many of us as parents is to pass on the faith to our children. And to do that, parents need to be very intentional. First, we need to look at ourselves and live our faith authentically, because more is caught than taught. Most kids, especially teens, sense hypocrisy quickly. So we need to live a life of humility by asking for forgiveness, acting with charity, and loving generously.
2: Next, create a unified Catholic culture in your family. 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And last, don't protect children from every failure, because suffering brings maturity. We need to remember that Christ promised us the cross, but he also promised to be with us every step of the way. When we teach this to our children, we are guiding them into mature faith in Christ, who will satisfy all the longing of their hearts.
1: For more information and resources, visit us at messyfamilyminute.org.
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0: 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This is Michael O'Neill. I'm the Miracle Hunter. Well, I love producing television programs for EWTN, and people might know the series They Might Be Saints and Explore with the Miracle Hunter, but there's a brand new series that's out, and it'll be debuting in September. Prior to that, we have an episode airing that's kind of a teaser, you might say, or it might be an intro for people who might want to get into this new series called Hidden Gems. It's Catholic Shrines in America. And we have a host, Nell Angievsky, who travels around to the shrines around the United States and tells the backstory, the incredible stories that led to the building of that shrine, and the story of what is honored and the devotion that is centered on that shrine. And I'm so excited about an episode that's coming right out on July 14th. It'll be airing at 11:30 a.m. Eastern Time, with an encore at 11:30 p.m. Eastern Time. And it's an episode about the National Shrine of Our Lady of the Martyrs. And you may know some of those stories related to St. Isaac Jogues and otherwise that tell the incredible sacrifice of those missionaries who went to spread the gospel in the United States before it was the United States. And joining us today is Bill Bakke from that shrine. Welcome to the program today, Bill.
4: Oh, it's so great to be with you. Thanks for having me.
0: Well, I'm excited about this program. This is a great effort from your shrine and our team to work on this together, and it was such a joy to do it. And I think so many people's eyes are going to be opened about this incredible story of the martyrs who are here in the United States and Canada.

0: And this national shrine really sheds some light and honors them in a big way. Tell us a little bit about working on this program for Hidden Gems and how it sheds light on your shrine.
1: Oh, for sure. It's just so perfect in a work of providence to be on a show called The Hidden Gems, because the Shrine of Our Lady of Martyrs in Orrisville, New York, truly a hidden gem. Once upon a time, in the heyday, if you will, 1930s, 40s, 50s, 60s, the shrine here in Orrisville, New York, dedicated to the three North American martyrs who were martyred here, and St. Kateri Tekakwitha, who was born here, and under the auspices and the title of Our Lady of Martyrs. That shrine was a popular destination. It thronged with thousands and thousands that would come from New York City and Boston and Montreal and Toronto, and you were kind of in this epicenter of a Northeast Catholic population, and it was a gem then, but it wasn't hidden. It was something that was really well known. And over time, I think the story of these martyrs, these missionaries that brought the faith to this area of North America, to this New World, New France, and this Northeast of the United States, these Jesuit missionaries who suffered and died to bring the gospel to the New World, that story has maybe not been told as often recently as it should, and this is just a great opportunity to shed light on the story, to tell the story, and I think it really is a hidden gem that we're excited to see this program.
0: Wonderful. Yeah, no, we're so excited about this. This is Hidden Gems, the National Shrine of Our Lady of the Martyrs, and you can go to shrines.tv for more information, or people can tune in on July 14th at 11:30 a.m. and 11:30 p.m. Eastern Time. And I think that watching this episode and working on this episode really reacquainted me with the story and opened my eyes in such a big way to the sacrifice of St. Isaac Jogues, for example. Tell us a little bit about what he went through in spreading the gospel. I think that it's out of this world, absolutely eye-opening and unbelievable what he suffered and in spreading the gospel. Give the listeners just a little bit of a taste of the type of story that's presented in the Hidden Gems episode.
1: Yes, well, in St. Isaac Jogues, we really have a saint. I think we tend to, or we can. We can have a sense from time to time that these saints were otherworldly, that we can't relate to them. And St. Isaac Jogues, as well as his companions, are so relatable and so human in what they went through. And Isaac Jogues had the finest of educations in France. Finis becomes a Jesuit at a young age, and he's learned, he's an eloquent preacher, and he could have had a very successful, prosperous, comfortable career in France, but instead he volunteered for the missions, and the missions were starting from France to the New World, to New France specifically, to Quebec. St. John de Brebeuf is perhaps the most famous of them that led the group over to Quebec and into the Huron country, the Huron natives, Native Americans in Ontario, the Huron Nation. And Isaac Jogues comes over and he's serving with his Jesuit brothers in that Huron area in Ontario, and he's on this mission trip back, or a supply run, if you will, back to Quebec to bring supplies back to the missions when he's captured by the Mohawks, who were the sworn enemies of the Hurons, and brought down into this Mohawk Valley, the area where the Mohawk tribe, one of the tribes of the Iroquois Nation, and in his suffering, you see, when this story is told, and the viewers that are going to watch this Hidden Gems episode, they're going to see this story of a relatable man. This man gave his life as a priest, and truly another Christ, right? The priest as the other Christ, and gave himself at every moment for those that he felt called to be Christ for and gave his life. Even before he gave his life, he was giving his life every day just to teach the gospel to in loving service. So it's the story really is one of a relatable human man that wasn't superhuman, but he was given supernatural strength to bear with incredible tortures and deprivations, all out of love for Christ and love for those souls that he felt called to bring to Christ.
0: Absolutely. We're talking today with Bill Bakke from the National Shrine of Our Lady of the Martyrs, and that's the featured shrine on this new Hidden Gems episode coming out on July 14th. And, Bill, I think that when we look at St. Isaac Jogues, his sacrifice was tremendous. I mean, he lost his fingers because the natives gnawed them off so that he couldn't celebrate the Eucharist. And he left eventually, but he came back. And then, to me, that's one of the most remarkable aspects of this story, is that many people would want to run from that situation, but he returned. Tell us a little bit about what that tells us about the man.
1: Yes, and the show, the episode captures this brilliantly, and it's once you see what Isaac Jogues went through, and finally to be able to escape with the assistance of the Dutch at Fort Orange, which is now Albany, and go back to France, and he could have then, okay, I've done my time, right? I've done right. My service. I've suffered so much. And now I could have this, you know, retirement, if you will, or at least a different mission that isn't quite, going through the same things he did. But he felt that those souls back there, and he was learning the language. He felt he was the only one that was able to bring Christ to them, and for him to volunteer willingly to go back. And goes back, after only 4 months back in France, goes back to Quebec, and then to not only to be back in the missions generally, but to volunteer to go back to that same spot, to that same village, to the Mohawk people, which included the Algonquins and the Huron Christians that were living with them in this area, and to know what he was going to suffer. And on his last trip from Quebec down here to the Mohawk Valley, he receives a volunteer layperson, what the Jesuits had, these Donnés that were laypersons that volunteered and were dedicated to assist the priests with the missions. And there was a young Donné named John Lalanne, young man that we believe was only 18, 19, or 20 years old. And he volunteered to go with Father Jogues for that last mission. And Father Jogues told him, I don't want you to come, because if we go, we're not coming back, right? Mm-hmm. So Father Jogues knew this, what he would suffer. Not only did he willingly go right to those souls that needed him, even though he knew the suffering that would await him, the same tortures and the things that he anticipated would happen. He has a lay volunteer, a young man, who is a great model for us too, knowing what he would face and willingly entering into that sufferings, all for that same mission of bringing the gospel to the persons that needed to hear it.
0: Yeah, no, it's a truly, truly incredible story, and I was so honored that we were able to tell that story in this episode of Hidden Gems, the National Shrine of Our Lady of the Martyrs. And when people watch the episode, they'll also get to see the shrine itself and see that when you have visitors and people make a pilgrimage there, the grounds surrounding it and everything that's on the property is featured in the episode. Tell us a little bit about what types of things, if people were to visit your shrine, that they would encounter.
1: Well, I think the episode does a fantastic job of capturing how the shrine here is really a step back in time. We are blessed with many beautiful shrines in America, and to which my family and I try to go to as many as possible. And every shrine has a different feel, if you will. Some you're overcome with the grandeur of the place. Mm-hmm. Some you're overcome with the story. Here, if you're expecting a place of grandeur, it comes in a little bit different surprise, if you will. And you'll see in the episode that the shrine doesn't feel that much different when you come now than it must have felt to Isaac Jogues and Rene Goupil and John Milan when they were here in the 1600s. It's a place of simplicity, a place of it's rustic and rural and quiet, and it's really a place that, even though we have some things that are part of the modern era, we have these, you know, the QR codes where you can scan your phone and you can hear the story on your phone and that type of thing. But I always say, this is the place that you can leave your phone in the car. This is the place where you can walk and step back in time, walk where the saints walked and breathe the air that the saints breathe, look over the Mohawk River, where somewhere it's the bodies of Isaac Jogues and John Lalanne were thrown somewhere in the Mohawk River. So you have this living reliquary, if you will. And it's a place that, in our world, everything is so noisy, and we inflict noise upon ourselves, and it's hard to escape noise. And it's really a place to step back in time, to be quiet, to be silent, to listen to God, and to feel that sense of the continuity that of the communion of the saints, that we are walking in America in the footsteps of brave, courageous, heroic virtue that brought our Catholic faith here, and we can walk in their footsteps, and we can feel that communion of the saints that extends back in time to them, all the way back, of course, to our Lord, but also forward to the future. And the shrine, we're really dedicated to doing everything we can to preserve this historic place, and to make sure it's a place that pilgrims can come from now into perpetuity and have that connection with the roots, with the history of the early seeds of the faith in America.
0: God bless. That was Bill Bakke from the National Shrine of Our Lady of Martyrs. We did this new episode of Hidden Gems coming right out. You can go to shrines.tv or tune in to EWTN Television on July 14th at 11:30 a.m. Eastern Time and 11:30 p.m. Eastern Time to check that one out. We need to take a short break, but when we come back, we're going to be looking at the question of the week. Stay with us for that.
2: This is Father Robert Spitzer. In the name of the Father, and of the Son, and of the Holy Spirit, amen. Heavenly Father, we ask this day that you grant to this country a new, renewed philosophy of life, a new, renewed vigor for a culture of life. We ask for an end to abortion, an end to this genocide, which has shamed not only our country, but has shamed the culture in it. We ask you, Lord, that we might recognize with each passing day the sacredness of human life, the inalienable rights of every human life, and that we be great evangelizers toward that cause. We ask all of these things through Jesus Christ our Lord. Amen. In the name of the Father, and of the Son, and of the Holy Spirit. Amen.
3: 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Here's Michael O'Neill.
0: Welcome back. 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This is Michael O'Neill. I'm the Miracle Hunter. Hey, I love getting your questions. People write in from around the world with questions about miracles happening in today's world and those that have happened centuries ago. And I always hearing what people are thinking about in the world of miracles. And I get some pretty strange and interesting questions sent my way. But it's always fun to hear what people are thinking about. And I also love getting questions and when I give talks. And just this past week, I was speaking at Our Lady of Champion, the National Shrine of Our Lady of Champion. They had their American Saints exhibit, and that exhibit was right up my alley because they had 80 causes of American saints highlighted with these beautiful exhibits and boards and maps of where all the saints lived and died and the timeline of their lives. And they were showing episodes of They Might Be Saints in a theater room, which was a lot of fun for me. And I was able to speak at that event. And that was great to be there around all the people celebrating the birthday of our country, 250 years, the 4th of July. And I got to give a talk on the miracles in the canonization process and how miracles are found and validated and all that. It was truly a fun experience for me to be there. And I love getting those questions afterwards. People ask me lots of questions about miracles and saints. And that was great to be there for that. And for people who would like to invite me to speak at their parish or their event, you can go to my website, miraclehunter.com, and click on the contact tab, or you can send me a message to questions@miraclehunter.com. And who knows, maybe I'll be speaking at a parish near you sometime soon. So today's question is a good one. It's an emailed question. Hello, Michael. A question: I received an incredible crucifix for a recent birthday gift. I've never really heard of this devotion, this agonizing crucifix devotion. Any leads on it regarding church approval, etc.? Thank you, Jonathan. Well, thank you, Jonathan, for your question, and it's a good one. Of course, the devotion itself, when we talk about the precious blood of Christ, that's a long-promoted devotion, and it was especially fostered by St. Gaspar del Bufalo and Maria de Matias and other saints, and John the 23rd even issued an apostolic letter encouraging devotion to the precious blood throughout the church. And the month of July remains traditionally dedicated to the precious blood. So that is, of course, an established devotion. Now, the devotion that you pointed me to in the link, the agonizing crucifix, it's associated with the alleged revelations received by Barnabas Nwoye. He's a Nigerian visionary between 1995 and 2003, and the publication makes extraordinary claims, including, this is the most powerful sacramental our Lord has ever given the church, this is the last devotion Christ will give the church, carries extraordinary promises, and of course, when we get something like that, that certainly invites caution when we see that kind of an advertisement, but when we look at the devotion itself, or the alleged revelations, there has not been a formal judgment on these alleged revelations. So no public decree from the Diocese of Enugu, where he's located, stating that Barnabas' alleged visions are constate supernaturalitate, or established as supernatural, or constate non, not supernatural. So in other words, I couldn't see any official diocesan ruling approving or rejecting these apparitions. And there has been episcopal support for certain parts of this apostolate. The current website identifies the Bishop of Enugu, Bishop Callistus, as the home of the Diocese of the Devotion. It lists various diocesan clergy serving as chaplain, and this indicates the apostolate has some level of diocesan relationship. But obviously, this shouldn't be confused with an approval. And there is an imprimatur, and that was a nihil obstat in 1999 and an imprimatur in 2001 for the prayer book that contains this this devotion. And of course, when we talk about imprimaturs, it means that the text is free from doctrinal or moral error, and it doesn't certify that the visions actually occurred or that the messages are supernatural. So this is a pretty important distinction. And there is no declaration of supernaturality. So the apostle itself has acknowledged that the published materials on the mystical occurrences have yet to be approved by the church. And so that means it is open to your discernment. It's neither approved nor condemned, but this agonizing crucifix is an interesting devotion that relates to the precious blood, but it is connected to that alleged visionary. And so use your own discernment as the church examines this case over time. And for those people who have a question for the Miracle Hunter, you can send me an email to questions@miraclehunter.com, and maybe I'll be trying to answer your question on the air next week. Let's take a look at the 365 Days with Mary project. We do this every week where we look at the Marian devotion of the day as it lines up exactly to the day's date. We all know May 13th, Fatima, or Guadalupe, December 12th, or Lourdes, February 11th, but believe it or not, for each and every day of the calendar year, there's a different Marian devotion from somewhere in the world that lines up exactly to it. Whether that's the feast day, or a great miracle that occurred, or the building of a basilica, in different ways, Mary is honored all around the world, by countries all around the world. And so, for today's project, the 365 Days with Mary, we've got Our Lady of Mount Carmel from Cambarbio di Anghiari in Italy in the year 1536. And the story goes that a 12-year-old shepherdess, Marietta del Mazza, reported apparitions of the Virgin on July 11, 1536, and the days following. When news spread through the region, along with reports of miracles attributed to the Virgin's intercession, the bishops of Arezzo and Sansepolcro conducted an investigation and authorized a shrine at the apparition site. And completed in 1539, the sanctuary was staffed by the Franciscan order at first, then by the Carmelites until 1782. And since 1987, it has been under the jurisdiction of the local bishop. Like many contemporary works of the Florentine school, the miraculous painting shows the infant St. John the Baptist pointing to the child Jesus. And that is Our Lady of Mount Carmel from Cambarbio di Anghiari, in Italy, in the year 1536. For more information on this fascinating devotion, or any of the hundreds of Marian apparitions and devotions around the world, you can connect to 365dayswithmary.com. You can pick up the book or download the free app, 365 Days with Mary. Let's take a look at the miracle of the day. Each week we try to find a miracle that lines up exactly to the day's date that happened on some point in Christian history. On April 11th, for today's date, in the year 1079, Bishop St. Stanislaus of Krakow was celebrating Mass outside Krakow when he was murdered in the order of King Boleslav the Bold. Stanislaus had publicly confronted this king over his acts of injustice and immorality, refusing to remain silent in the face of the abuses of power. In his courageous defense of the moral law ultimately cost him his life, however, making him one of Poland's most revered martyrs. And according to the long-standing church tradition, and here's the miracle, the king ordered the bishop's body to be cut into pieces and scattered across the countryside to prevent the faithful from honoring him. Instead, witnesses reported that eagles descended to guard the remains until Christians could recover them. When the pieces were gathered for burial, they were found to have been miraculously reunited into a single whole body, which also remained incorrupt. And this extraordinary sign was preserved in the tradition of the church as evidence that God had glorified his faithful servant, despite the violence inflicted upon him. And this miraculous restoration of St. Stanislaus' body became one of the enduring signs associated with his sanctity and contributed to his eventual canonization in 1253. And this took a profound national meaning for the Polish people. This seems to be a legendary story, or a story coming down to us through pious church tradition. But nonetheless, that is the miracle of the day. On April 11th, 1079, this amazing reunification of the relics of St. Stanislaus of Krakow. We need to take a short break, but when we come back, we're going to be talking with Amanda Zerfus about the cause for canonization for Monsignor Joseph Francis Booth. Stay with us for that.

0: We're speaking today with Michael O'Neill. He is, of course, the miracle hunter. Michael, what does the church say about miracles?
1: The Catholic Church has had a long-standing embracing of the miraculous, you might say. Of course, the words and works of Jesus Christ is where we find our faith. And the miracles found in the Gospels are those things that we can take as gospel truth. But beyond the Gospels, we might say that miracles have been happened at places like Lourdes in France, those 18 apparitions to St. Bernadette Subaru. And following that, her digging in the ground and people bathing in that water and walking away with cures of blindness and deafness and other tremendous healings. And 72 cases currently have been claimed and investigated there. Thousands have been claimed, but that smaller number are fully validated. But the Church, you know, has different criteria that it uses when it comes to the miracles at Lourdes or at the canonization of saints, at the Dicastery for the Causes of Saints. They use this Lambertini criteria where they say that the miracle must be a serious condition, not liable to go on its own. It must be an instantaneous, complete, and lasting cure, and there can be no medical treatment that relates to the cure. And in cases of saints and their intercession, you can only seek the intercession of just the one saint. Otherwise, the Church wouldn't know who to put the halo on, you might say. So when I'm praying and I need a miracle, I pray to all my friends, the saints in heaven, hoping that someone up there picks up the phone. But when it comes to these canonization miracles, these healings that they find through the intercession of just one saint, they always look for cases of singular intercession. So the Catholic Church has a very strict process that it's used over centuries. And of course, it has different ways of looking at Marian apparitions, weeping statues, Eucharistic miracles, etc. And new norms have come out even just this past year. But when it comes to those healing miracles that catch people's attention in such a big way at Lourdes and otherwise, they have that criteria dating back a few centuries. Well, there are so many miracles around the world that I find inspiration in, and getting to travel to these places. The access that we've been given to the Eucharistic miracles of the world, that has been particularly moving to me, whether it's in Lanciano or in Tixla in Mexico or Buenos Aires in Argentina or in Sokolka or Legnica in Poland. And we've done episodes on these for EWTN television and programs for miracles of the Eucharist. To me, those have been the most incredible moments for my faith. I do love seeing miraculous icons of the Virgin Mary or the incorrupt saints or otherwise, but being in the presence of the Lord, which is already a miracle, the biggest miracle we have on earth, and then to be in the presence of a miracle on top of a miracle, those Eucharistic miracles, and to be have been given such amazing access to those places by the priests at those sanctuaries and locations, those have always been the most special of all the miracle locations that I visited.
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1: 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This is Michael O'Neill. I'm The Miracle Hunter. Just this past weekend, I was at the National Shrine of Our Lady of Champion, and there was an American Saints exhibit where they featured any of the 70 or 80 causes from past and present of American saints. It was truly an amazing place to be at. And one of the causes who was on site, along with a handful of other causes, was this cause for Monsignor Joseph Francis Boo from Minnesota. And this is one of the very most recent causes that has been announced. And we're so excited to be joined by Amanda Zerfus, who will be talking to us about that cause and how it has launched and what's next. Welcome to the program today, Amanda.
3: Thank you, Michael. It's a joy to be on with you today.
1: Yeah, it's great to have you back. And we talked at some point about Sister Anella Zerfus in the past. And so this is great that you are part of a second cause there in Minnesota. And this is wonderful that there's yet another person from the United States on the path to sainthood. We've seen a lot of people being added in recent times, so this is exciting. But when I hear the name and see the name, Monsignor Joseph Francis Boo, I don't recognize that name, nor does many American Catholics. Tell us, who was the man?
3: Right, yeah, so Monsignor Joseph Francis Boo, he was a Slovenian missionary priest who left really everything behind, left his home to bring the gospel to the people of northeastern Minnesota. So he was born in Slovenia in 1833, And praise God, he was actually inspired by Venerable Bishop Frederick Baraga, our Marquette cause, and he felt called to serve in America like Baraga, so he was very much inspired by him. So after being ordained a priest and serving really several years in his homeland, he arrived in Minnesota in 1864. So this is a while ago, right? So probably why many of us have not heard of him, but over the next 64 years of his priesthood, he traveled by canoe, horseback, snowshoes, and eventually railroad to minister to indigenous peoples, immigrants, miners, and settlers, often in the most remote and challenging conditions of Minnesota. And along the way, he founded and also helped establish over 57 parishes, and at the same time learned multiple languages, including Ojibwe, which is the language of the local indigenous, and he published books and newspapers, and even eventually

0: that life of sacrifice and evangelization of Monsignor Bu for our modern world?
1: I would say he was never inconvenienced by anyone. No matter who was placed in his life or who he learned about, he sought out to truly encounter them and to be available to the people in his day. And he helped them both in faith, but also in material needs. And so I think it's an encouragement to all of us just to be available to God's promptings, to who the Lord might be inviting us to truly encounter and to help through faith and also material means.
0: Wonderful. Well, we're so grateful to you, Amanda Zerfus, for joining us on today's program, for sharing some of the details of the incredible life of Monsignor Joseph Francis Bu, and we'll certainly be praying for his beatification and canonization. Thank you so much for joining us on today's program.
1: Thank you, Michael.
0: God bless. That was Amanda Zerfus. Check that out, Monsignor Joseph Francis Bu. Check out his site, and you can find a prayer for his beatification, and you can learn more about him if you check that one out. And that's all the time we have for today's program. If you missed any of this episode or want to catch up on past episodes, you can go to EWTN.com/radio, check out the audio archives, or download the free EWTN app. I'd like to thank our guest today, Bill Bakke, for talking to us about the journey to Auriesville, New York, that we'll be doing in the Hidden Gems episode that airs on July 14th at 11:30 a.m. Eastern Time and the Encore at 11:30 p.m. Eastern Time. And I'd like to thank you for joining me on Miracle Hunter, where from claims of healings and visions to the world's most inexplicable events, whether you're a believer or a skeptic, the truth is always worth a hunt. Talk to you next week.

0: We're talking today with miracle hunter Michael O'Neill. Michael, is there a particular miracle that stands out from the rest for you personally?
1: Well, there are so many miracles around the world that I find inspiration in, and getting to travel to these places in the Explore series. And I think that the access that we've been given to the Eucharistic miracles of the world, that has been particularly moving to me, whether it's in Lanciano or in Tixla in Mexico or Buenos Aires in Argentina or in Sokolka or Legnica in Poland. And we've done episodes on these for EWTN television and programs for miracles of the Eucharist. To me, those have been the most incredible moments for my faith. I do love seeing miraculous icons of the Virgin Mary or the incorrupt saints or otherwise, but being in the presence of the Lord, which is already a miracle, the biggest miracle we have on earth, and then to be in the presence of a miracle on top of a miracle, those Eucharistic miracles, and to be have been given such amazing access to those places by the priests at those sanctuaries and locations, those have always been the most special of all the miracle locations that I visited.
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7: Hi, this is Mike Aquilino with a few words about St. Hippolytus. Hippolytus was one of the first in history to stake an illegitimate claim to the papacy. His tenure as antipope actually lasted through

0: the years of several real popes. He was a reliable teacher and theologian, but he had authority issues. He died a martyr after reconciling with the actual pope, Pontian, whose feast he shares.
1: The Bible speaks of Moses as a great hero, and it's hard to imagine one greater. Moses was meek, yet firm, close to God, yet caring toward his people. This week's gospel tells us that God has sent someone quite like Moses, but far greater. He's Jesus. Find out more next on Breaking the Bread. Jesus is portrayed in this Sunday's gospel as a new and greater Moses. The Bible tells us that Moses was the meekest man on earth. He was the friend of God. Only he knew God face to face, and Moses gave Israel the yoke of the law through which God revealed himself and how we are to live. Jesus, too, is meek and humble, but he's more than God's friend.

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3: I'm Mary Graham with Relevant Radio News with a look at the Catholic News Week in Review from the Vatican and around the world. During the month of July, Pope Leo is praying for the respect of human life in all circumstances.
4: You created us in love and called us to live in fullness. Each person is a sacred gift that reflects your face from the first instant of existence to the final breath of their journey on earth.
3: In the video shared on Instagram, the Holy Father said, "Both you and I have received the most beautiful gift of life. Your breath, your heartbeat, your smile, all that you are is God's work of love." The Pontiff asked the faithful, "Will you help me protect this precious gift?" The Pope was awarded the National Constitution Center's Liberty Medal. He virtually addressed a ceremony at the National Constitution Center in Philadelphia. It was awarded to the Pope for his lifelong work promoting religious liberty and freedom of conscience and expression around the world. The American-born pontiff celebrated the 4th of July with the U.S. Ambassador to the Holy See, Brian Birch, and his family by joining them at their home for dinner. A one-year prohibition on federal Medicaid funding for Planned Parenthood expired on Saturday, restoring taxpayer dollars to the nation's largest abortion business on America's 250th birthday. According to LifeNews.com, the expiration prompted strong condemnation from pro-life advocates who called on Congress and President Trump to immediately restore the defunding. The ban, which was part of the One Big Beautiful Bill signed by President Trump on July 4th of 2025, had blocked Medicaid reimbursements to Planned Parenthood and similar abortion organizations. Its expiration allows federal funds to resume flowing to the group for non-abortion activities. Keeping you connected with the church and the world 24 hours a day and on the web at relevantradio.com, I'm Mary Graham for listener-supported Relevant Radio.
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6: 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Today's episode is Ladies and Gentlemen. Here's Archbishop Sheen.

0: friends. Maybe I should say ladies and gentlemen. Now, the reason we've chosen this particular subject is because in the world today, there are more women than there are ladies. And there are more men than there are gentlemen. What is a lady? A lady is a woman who makes it easy for a man to be a gentleman. And what is a gentleman? A gentleman is one who knows a woman's birthday, but never her age. We have chosen the subject as an approach to politeness, to courtesy, to decorum. Politeness is passing out of the world. And very much so. Do you know one thing that I notice very much in going around is how few children are ever taught to shake hands. And if you reach out your hand, the mother will say, "Put out your hand." And then they put out the hand awkwardly. And it used to be that gentlemen took off hats in the presence of ladies and stood up and gave a seat in the streetcar. Last week in the New York subway, a gentleman got up and gave a seat to the lady, and she fainted. But just as she was fading, she said thanks, and then he fainted at hearing thanks. Did you? And then, one of consideration for others. I know a young man who took a lady to a dinner club. She excused herself and went to the powder room and was gone indefinitely. He sent her a note through a lady, and the note read, "At least you could have written." Do you know how the word polite ever came into our language? It's derived from the Latin word politus. In the Roman days, goldsmiths and silversmiths would burnish and polish the metals until they all had a sheen on them. And then when Rome fell to the barbarians didn't care whether gold or silver was polished or not. Then with the advent of the Middle Ages and the revival of the arts and the crafts, and the goldsmiths and silversmiths continued to put polish on the metals. And finally, in about the 18th century, it began to be synonymous for elegant and, in our days, courteous. That's the meaning of it. But even between husband and wife, it's passing out. I heard of, really and truly heard of one husband whose wife said to him, "Would you please get me the paper?" He said, "You get it. It's over there." And I said, "You would have gotten that paper for you when you were first, for her, when you were first married." He said, "I know. The chase is over. I bagged the game." What do you suppose is the reason for this decline of politeness? Well, I'll give two reasons. I think one is technology. That's curious, isn't it? What is technology? Well, technology has made us very conscious of functions. For example, an automobile has parts. There's a carburetor, it has a piston, has an engine, has brakes, and so forth. And all of these are replaceable. You can get rid of an old battery and put in a new one. And technology has affected men and women. And in business, we are all replaceable. So when we begin to be considered just as parts, we're no longer sacred. We're just individuals, not persons. Every individual is replaceable. For example, when you buy oranges, you say, "I don't like that orange, give me this one." I got some ink on my hand, see? Excuse me. Give me this one. But you can't replace persons that way. No one can replace a mother or a father. An individual belongs to a species. a person belongs to God. In the animal order, individuals perish in order that the species may survive. But in the human order, every single person is a bearer of a divine image, and therefore is precious. The promiscuity of today is another evidence of the influence of technology. When one speaks so much about sex, there's no concern actually for a person. When sex is the prime concern, well, to remember that sex is replaceable. Love is not. So with this degeneration into the mechanical order, we've lost some of the courtesies of life. And then there's another reason, too. And that is our exaggerated self-image. Who is the one who said, "I am the greatest"? Whoever he was, he had feet of clay. Well, you got that, didn't you? I'll explain it after the telecast. And Jean-Jacques Rousseau, for example, said, "I believe that of all men who have ever lived, I am the humblest." Now, animals have that self-image, except theirs is a body image of greatness. A boa constrictor will eat different things at different periods of its growth. A young boa constrictor will eat baby chicks, then rabbits, then pigs. You see, it has a consciousness of its body image. And as the ego image becomes great, we have disdain for others. I think I explained once in the telecast some years ago about the peck order in chickens. Did you know that? You know very well, don't you? You've seen chickens in a barnyard pecking one another. You know that they have a hierarchy? Yet they do. For example, if there are 20 chickens in a barnyard, each chicken knows which is 20, which is 19, which is 18, and so forth. Now, chicken 3, for example, will peck 2 and 1 to get ahead. And if he outpecks 2, she outpecks 2, well, the old hen gets up in his place. But this, too, is interesting, that they're always more vicious to the chickens that are beneath them than the ones that are ahead of them. Sometimes the nouveau riche are the hardest on people, on the poor from whom they came. So that while there is today a tendency to disavow all kinds of hierarchy, evidently the peck order would suggest that the reason people are against hierarchy is because they want to be higher in the hierarchy. And so when there is this exaggerated self-image, very obviously people who are inferior from the point of view of society or rank or education are going to be frowned upon and disdained. Now let me show you how this politeness works out where there's no longer true love, or where true love declines, namely in marriage. Now, there are three stages. These are not the three stages of a good marriage. These are the three stages when politeness declines in marriage. Now, the first stage is what is called the halo stage. You should see the halo on my angel. The halo stage is one in which the other person is a god or a god. This is the honeymoon. This is the moment when he is absolutely the most perfect man in the world. And she is an angel. She's a goddess. And they talk about all the things they love together. We both love rock and roll. We're both fond of Van Gogh. And on all of the similarities. As a matter of fact, it would almost seem that the will of the other was the supreme guide. of the lover. Then about the fifth or seventh year, when love and respect for a person begins to decline, then there comes what might be called the curtain stage. In this stage, they regard one another almost as a window. They're transparent. One reveals the other. Really, both are one. Then a curtain is pulled down. Now the differences begin to come out. Things that they never noticed before when there was an emotional love. And as the differences begin to appear, then you will hear him saying, "She was never that way when I married her." And then as regards him, "I didn't know he had that kind of a nature." And there begins to be what is called incompatibility. There's no incompatibility. Incompatibility is an emotion. There's actually a misunderstanding. As Ogden Nash said, he said she doesn't like his income and he doesn't like her patibility. This is the stage when the baby talk, which once was so cute, now begins to be a bore. And one of these women went into a store once, and the clerk said to her, "What size collar does your husband wear?" She says, "About that size." I heard of a young couple that were going to divorce. This is when they always think of it. And she was complaining about how misunderstanding and cruel her husband was. And someone said, "Well, why don't you go and get a divorce?" She says, "I'm going to wait until he gets me down to 120. And I heard of a... Oh, no, I won't tell that. You set the clock up straight. The 12 is over this way, and I can't see how many minutes, more minutes are. That's right, because I'm judging my time this way. Thank you. That's one of the things that causes divorces. Crooked clocks. Well, the next... I get so nervous. The next stage is what might be called the towel stage. Only, yes, I got to tell you something about the curtain stage. I forgot. Did you ever hear curtain lectures? You did, sure. You know how that word originated? In the old days, they always had curtains hanging from beds. Today we have a curtain that high. But then they used to be all the way down. Well, the wife would wait until the husband got into bed and just about to fall asleep. Then she'd open the curtain, scold him, and give him a lecture. That's the curtain lecture. That's the second stage. And the third stage is the towel stage. This is when the towels are marked his and hers. That's the end. They once were happy to use the same handkerchief. Now they throw in the towel. He comes home from office and tells something that happened. She's bored. She tells him what happened and he's bored. I know one wife who at that period brought home for the husband's birthday two ties, a green and yellow tie. Two ties. And she said, "You don't like them." He said, "I do. And just to prove that I do, I'll put this on." So he put on the green tie. She says, "I knew it. You don't like yellow." Well, this is what happens when love disappears. And we're not so much concerned about picking out the degradations, but rather with how to revive it and how to restore politeness. And here we're not going to give any rules of courtesy, but just two recommendations. One way to restore politeness is through listening. Listening. Psychiatrists learn to listen. $65 an hour, but they listen. There was a southern mother who said to her daughter, "My dear, I'm going to give you a lesson. If you ever want to win a man, you must make him feel important. And the way to make him feel important is to listen ardently to everything he tells you and then ask a few questions." Bob Hope was once in a New York taxi cab. And the taxi driver said to him, "I'm a singer." And Bob said, "Sing." And so, for a mile or more, the taxi driver went on singing, and it was time for Bob Hope to get out, and he said to the taxi driver, "You sing well." He said, "You really ought to have an audition." And then, in addition to the fare, he gave a $5 tip. And the taxi driver says, "I don't want it. I don't want it. Thanks. You listened. You listened." That was payment. Do you know how Whitaker Chambers began to have his first wild doubts of communism? By looking at his daughter in the crib. And his attention fastened on her little ear. And he said, "It's not by chance that ear is there, and that child hears." He listened to something in nature, which is incidentally what a scientist does. No scientist goes to nature and imposes the laws of nature. He sits obediently, passively, kindly before nature, listens to the laws, and thus he learns. Incidentally, our prayer should not always be talking. Suppose we went into a doctor's office and said, "Doctor, I've got a pain here and a pain here and a pain here," and then walked out. That's what some people do when they pray. Scripture says, "Speak, Lord, thy servant heareth." It doesn't say, "Listen, Lord, thy servant speaketh." So the first way to develop courtesy and refinement is to listen to people, to be interested in them. When you meet a person, that person is the only person in the world, at least for that second. Then the second way to cultivate courtesy is just the opposite of listening. It is by speech, saying that we love. Every woman wants to be needed. Dr. Paul Tournier, the Swiss psychiatrist, says that he had been the husband, the provider, the economist, the physician, psychiatrist of his wife. And one night he had need of her counsel for some difficult case he had. And she said, "Then you do need me, don't you?" Then there began to be a dialogue between them. How often a wife will say to your husband, "Do you love me?" And he will respond with a grunt or, "You know that I love you." She knows it. Glory be to God, she wants to be told. How seldom we praise people with speech. Thank them for the little things that they do. Love is in constant need of repair. And there are some who just take it for granted. We cannot take it for granted. We have to earn the right every day. All over again. And the hardest thing of all is never to hear a response. Heavens are as brass. No answer ever comes back. To a woman, love is a drama. To a man, it's an intermission. And a If he is to save a marriage, it has to be a drama. And he has to work at it. An old Vermont farmer was one day seated on his back porch. And he said to his wife, he said, "Ella, I don't believe that in the last 30 years I've ever told you once that I love you. So this is why courtesies disappear. And it's interesting, is it not, that politeness passes out of the world at the same time decoration and architecture passes away. You just walk along Park Avenue here. What do you see? Cracker boxes, steel and glass, that's all. There's not a symbol, there's not a myth, there's not a telltale of another world, such as you'll see in the great cathedrals with gargoyles, angels, and various animals and things of the created world, symbolizing something else. Believe me, we win when we lose. The sacramental character of the universe, namely matter, tells us about something else. We also lose a sense of politeness and refinement and delicacy. As long as a person bears to us the image and likeness of God, that person is lovable. We only know can only suspect the worst in other people, but we know the worst about ourselves. We know it only too well. And if we can only suspect and guess the worst in others, then a certain amount of kindness and deference is required. For all the love that people have anyway is just a fraction. It's a kind of a spark, and it came from a great hearth which burns in the fireplace of heaven. So love does not mean then just to have and to own and to possess, but to be had, to be owned, to be possessed. It's the giving of self for another. That is courtesy. Courtesy is love. Politeness is grace.
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0: Friend, does that title remind you of a song? I think there is a song by that name. I long for the touch of your hand. I'm not going to sing it for you, because not very long ago, I called up a friend of mine on his birthday, and I thought that I would surprise him. And so when he answered, I began singing, "Happy Birthday to You," and on and on and on. And lo and behold, when I finished singing, the voice at the other end said, "I'm afraid you have the wrong party." And I said, "I'm very sorry." And he said, "It's all right. You sure do need the practice." You know, my angel has been hanging around me so long with my poor singing that they no longer allow him in the choir of angels. We've chosen this particular title because it is one of three degrees of communication. When do we begin to enter in communication with anyone? There are three ways. First of all, we would never know that anyone loved us unless he told us so. Speech is the first communication of love. As soon as we hear a person speak, we know something about him. Speech is the summation of a soul, all that it has been, all that it is, and all that it will ever be. Just turn over the pages of some great writer of the ancient past, Plato, for example. You know something about him just by listening to his words. We hear someone speak and we say, "Oh, he's a kind man. He's a cruel man. Well, he's selfish." That's the first degree of intimacy. Now there's the second. It is vision. We not only want to hear words of love, we want to see them born on human lips. We want to see the flash of an eye, the earnestness of a visage. And so love, therefore, must not only be heard, but it must be seen. It was therefore natural to have a development in this industry from radio to television. Radio is the Old Testament. We hear about love. Television is the New Testament. We hear it and we see it. But is that all that love can do? There is still one other degree of communication, and that is touch. The ancients believed that There were certain nerves, for example, that ran from the finger of the hand up to the heart. That's why rings are worn on certain fingers, according to their judgment. But a touch puts us in immediate contact with another. And this is the last and complete communication of all love. Now that's why in theology, I'm not going to develop the theology of it, but just to recall it, if divine love were ever to reveal himself completely, he had to go through these three stages. We would never know anything about, for example, the love of God unless he told us so. In the Old Testament is the speech of God, where we hear such words as, if your sins are as scarlet, they shall be made white as snow. If they are as red as crimson, they shall be made white as wool. But that was not enough. If man was completely to understand love, love had to become enfleshed, incarnate. And that happened. God was seen in 1,000 different attitudes of love. We're embarrassed to pick out which best revealed that love visible. He that seeth me seeth the Father. But the depths would not be sounded unless there was touch. So he put his arms around children. And Thomas put finger into hand, and hand into side, to be healed of his doubt. So there was nothing more that love could do. Spoke, was seen, and was touched. Now, out of these intimacies, we're going to choose one. And for what purpose? For a purpose you would not generally suspect from the title. We hear a great deal today about civil rights, social justice, conflict of races and classes and peoples.

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4: When I turned on, all I heard was, you mentioned about the steps, some lady about drinking.
5: Yeah.
4: Was she trying to get sober?
5: No, she is sober. No, she's been sober for over a year. She's just trying to figure out how to patch things up with her adult son. And we were thinking that the drinking perhaps was a contributor to the fact that her son's staying a little bit away.
4: Well, may I share with the audience what got me sober? Is that okay to share that then?
5: Yeah, sure. Go right ahead.
4: When I tried to get sober, I started going to meetings. I do, in the beginning, one meeting a day, then it was two meetings a day, and then three and four and stuff. It was not working. I would always have between 110 days, 119 days, and drink for who knows how long.
5: Mm-hmm.
4: Same thing on time. I did that for like, I forget, 7-8 years.
5: Okay.
4: Finally, one day, I started going to church.
5: There
4: you go. Every day, but it was more like 4 or 5 days a week I went to church.
5: Mm-hmm.
4: I exercised every day,
5: yeah.
4: And I started listening to Relevant Radio. I started with Chapel of Divine Mercy, and now it's pretty much from 6 a.m.
5: Nice.
4: To 7 p.m. So that's what worked for me. AA's good, but it wasn't for me. It was church, exercise, and Relevant Radio. I had to surround myself with Christian people, Catholic people, and God, and that's what got me sober. Oh, it's been 5 years and 3 months now, so that's
5: what I've been. 5 years and 3 months, that's great.
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10: Why is it that in one country of the world there has been a race of untouchables? Why untouchable? Why couldn't you touch certain people? Because if you ever touch them, you get to love them. We never find people unlovable once we really get very close to them. And so this is the first remedy for our class hatred. The sense of touch, of going down to them, being with them, rubbing shoulders with them. And the second thing that touch does, I don't know, maybe I should have told you all the things that did it first and then go through them, but this gives the angel a chance to function and to fulfill all the rules and ordinances of Angel Union 68532. Touch also serves this purpose, the purpose of infection. But the infection of what? The infection of goodness. Yes, I know there's such a thing as the infection of evil. So certain diseases are quarantined. We have to stay away from certain plagues and infections. But when we touch people, there can also be the contagion of goodness. There will be something

good that will go out to us, from us. And there'll be something good that will come from them. Goodness works both ways. It's a kind of exchange. Remember the story of the woman who, in a great crowd, that was pressing about our Lord, said within herself, "If I but touch the hem of his garment, I shall be healed." Just touch the hem. Touch. It was hope, like a sick patient has when the doctor enters the room. And what did he say? He turned around and said to the woman, I felt a power go out from me. Goodness, healing, pass from himself into others. As we then move in the inner city, among the poor, and go down to them, we infect them with love. In this beautiful communication of kindliness, the poor always have their hands out like that. Open. And those who have another kind of goodness have their hands like this. Giving. And they meet. And one hand, as it were, infects another. Babies generally have their hands closed. Little fists. They come into a world ready for possession. But when they die, their hands are open. I don't know whether it's true or not, but I've heard it said, just ask anyone to stretch out his hand, and you can tell something of his character. No, I don't know whether this is true or not, but at any rate, I must tell you that I got started. They say that if a man reaches out his hand, and he holds it like that, fingers closed together, and there's no cup in his hand, or not much of a cup to hold anything. He's tight. He's avaricious. I don't know, try it sometime. Want to send me a dime for the poor of the world? How did you put out your hand? That way or this way? But there is... the healing will come from love. Now let me try to illustrate this in another way. Negatively. And I think we'll call it. I'm going to write it on the board so you will know it. We're going to call it lack love. Just one word. What happens when there's lack love? No touch of any kind. No radiation of goodness. No infection of mercy. Well, let us apply it to children. Some years ago, there was a study made of 10 orphan asylums in the United States. 10. Only one child out of all that were in the 10 institutions that was brought in under the age of one survived to the age of two. Only one out of 10 orphan asylums. Why? There was no touch of the hand. There was no loving. It is said that a mother has to pick up her child many times a day. Maybe that's one of the reasons why babies cry. Tradition has it that I did nothing but cry for 2 years, first 2 years of my mortal life. But in another test of lack love, and this test was made in New York City, children were grouped into two different classes. One was called the nursery. The other was called
the Foundling. Now let not the words be associated with any particular thing. These were just nomenclatures. In the nursery, all of the children were cared for by the mothers. In the Foundling, there was only one nurse for every 10 to 12 children. So that in the nursery, there was mother care and love. In the Foundling, there was very little of it. At the end of 2 years, the doctors reported that the children in the Foundling could neither walk nor eat by themselves. One doctor described them as apathetic idiots. At the end of 5 years, all of the children in the nursery were alive, and 39% of the Foundlings died. That happens to children, don't you think it could happen to poor people? Where there's lack of love? There was a test made on monkeys, in which young monkeys that were born were divided into two classes. And one little group of little monkeys had nobody to care for them at all. And the other group of monkeys were given a mechanical mother monkey. And this mechanical mother monkey was electrically heated. And when a monkey would jump up in its arms, the arms would mechanically move and embrace the little one. What happened? All of the little monkeys that had this mechanical mother and were warmed by its seeming affection became normal monkeys. But those other monkeys, I wish we had Bert Lahr here to say it, became the craziest of all monkeys because they lacked love. Why are many young people today aggressive? They're aggressive because they've never received love. A study made of juvenile delinquents in England proved that the delinquents that came from divorced parents, or there was no love of father and mother, were guilty of the most serious crimes and also repeated their crimes more than the others. So the touch of the hand then brings us not only in communion with those that are in need of love, but it also infects them with our goodness and our kindness and our mercy. And I have 2 minutes and 11 seconds to go. Now, I had another point to tell you, and I know this is the one now that'll make you curious because I'm not telling it to you. I don't have time. I can't start it. And so the problem is, you see in television, what do you do in 2 hours, in 2 minutes, or 1 minute and 58 seconds? You get very nervous, and you say, oh, what am I going to do with the time? But we'll save the other point for you. I merely want now to suggest to you that the problem of race and class will be solved in part by settling our abstract questions of rights, but it will be settled practically and concretely by love. And the burden of love falls on those who have. After all, example, God loves me. There's no reason in the world why God should love me. Absolutely none. Now, I don't know whether you think you're very lovable or not, but probably in very honest moments you admit that you too are not very lovable. But God loves you, just as he loves me. Well, why does he love me? Why does he love you? Since there's nothing very lovable in us. He loves us because he puts some of his love into us. His love into us. And that's why we're supremely and divinely lovable. So down to the inner city. Touch children, touch people, live with them, mingle with them, do the divine thing. Put a little love into them, and everyone will become
Love them.

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1: Hello, Father Mitch Pacwa, and welcome to EWTN Live. We bring you guests from around the world. Tonight, we'll be talking about a very important subject, but it's one that parents might not find appropriate for young viewers. Our guests tonight are a husband and wife who come to us from the great state of Wisconsin. They have a powerful testimony about how the scourge of pornography affected them before and during their marriage, and how the power of the Holy Spirit brought healing and redemption, eventually leading them to start a science-based and faithfully Catholic private anonymous online recovery program addressing pornography, extramarital affairs, and other unhealthy sexual behaviors. They help thousands of individuals in more than 80 different countries. Here to tell their story of sexual addiction and betrayal, but also of survival and redemption, please welcome Bruce and Jeannie Hanneman. Bruce, welcome. Good to have you here.
2: Thank you, Father.
1: Jeannie, good to see you.
3: Thank you.
1: Thank you for coming all the way down here from beautiful Wisconsin. You live in the area near Green Bay, correct?
2: Correct.
1: Yep. Yeah. And that's where that great shrine of Our Lady of Champion is located.
2: Yes.
1: I know your bishop is, Bishop David Ricken is really strong in promoting that.
3: Yes.
1: And it's good to have folks from up there. This is obviously a difficult subject. How is it that you got into this, helping people out of this sexual addiction process?
2: Well, it started because it was our story, my story. At 9 years old was my first exposure to pornography, and it became immediately a compelling thing for me that I just could not leave alone at that point, that age of my life. What it's all about, really, it's all about taking control, getting power, and getting soothing from, you know, unhealthy background situations, a lot of stress in the family or things like that. And so I had to kind of create my own life in order to believe that I was controlling things instead of having things control me from the outside.
1: Mm-hmm.
2: And so that's a real strong factor. And then the adrenaline that comes from using that particular kind of media and self-pleasuring that goes with that to soothe the wounds and the pain, that becomes very quickly very, very captivating. And you know, people talk about it even being addictive because of the brain chemistry that is involved.
1: Mm-hmm. Yeah. So. And it's interesting that you mention creating your own world. What do you mean by creating your own world?
2: Exactly. When you feel like you have no control over a situation, what you do is you look for something that would be more comfortable. And that may be the fact that you're not getting the right kind of support from outside, from, you know, parental or even what society says. And so what you do is you go ahead and you create a world where you know what's going to happen next. It's not unpredictable. It's very predictable. And you always have the idea, the pseudo idea, that you are the king and you're the one who's in charge. And no matter what happens, you can by yourself work your way out of it. And of course, mm-hmm. this whole concept of people helping themselves out of things is something that's so contrary to what we discovered as we worked through this. The Catholic message is not that we do it alone and go on our own. We trust the power to Jesus and let him do the healing.
1: Yeah, this is something that is a theme with many addictive behaviors,
2: mm-hmm.
1: Ranging from drugs and alcohol, sexuality, shopping, food addictions, overeating, just a variety of ways to become addicted. And What role did you see yourself playing in all this?
3: Well, Bruce and I grew up in the same neighborhood, so we kind of grew up as really close friends. And so when we were in, I think that was in the middle of high school years, one night he called me and he shared with me, he was truly suicidal at that point, and how this is what was on his mind, but he, thank God, didn't proceed with the plans he had made. And that's when he shared with me his problem, his struggle with pornography. Now, I didn't even know what the word meant at that time. Mm-hmm. So I knew he was in trouble. I knew that this was really serious. So when we got off the phone, I asked my father, asked Bruce, can I talk to my dad? And he said, sure. You know, so I told my dad about this phone call, and my dad became kind of a special role model for him after that date, and trying to help him get out of this, well, I'm going to call it an addiction. It was a compulsive behavior at that stage. And because he did have a very difficult childhood, there was, as he said, so much that he didn't have control over. But fantasy, you can control anything with fantasy. So now this is back in the 1950s, because we're old. And so this was a long time ago when this happened, right? And what we see nowadays is that so many people, especially young people, are conditioned, not in imagination anymore, but conditioned for fantasy with all the kinds of games that are out there and all the types of even movies or things. It's geared more towards a fantasy and building that up already. So if you can imagine that, you know, in the 1950s already, when Bruce was starting to find fantasy was a way of escaping some of the difficulties of his daily life, imagine today when young brains are actually programmed into kind of fantasy ways, mm-hmm. how much more captivating it is, especially because we're talking print-based back in Bruce's childhood compared to now where we've got that internet and all the interactiveness.
1: Sure, sure. Yeah. Now, this was a struggle that took some time for you to overcome. What was the key to eventually overcoming this whole addiction or compulsion?
2: The first key to it was, of course, the church, the Sacrament of Reconciliation, and I found a really, really good spiritual director who specialized in helping people who had sexual addictions and problems. And combining that with what eventually we found to be what's called the brain science of change, it was an online program that had just begun. I was actually, found out later, I was actually the third person to enroll in it when it first came out online.
1: And where did it come from?
2: It came from a company that was convinced that brain training for the change could be done, and it could be done online, and that it was a team of experts from Harvard, neuroscience-based experts, people that had years of experience in the therapy community. And then, at that time, also people that were experts in how to deliver instructional technology over an internet-based program, because it hadn't been done back in those days. There weren't the plug-and-play programs we have nowadays and things. Yeah. These people started from scratch and wrote all the information for this program to get. But when they brought it online, their main theme was the same thing that got you into your trouble is what will get you out. And they really emphasized being able to exercise your brain in order to create the changes in the basic chemistry of your addictive circuits so that you could not be once an addict, always an addict, but there was hope, there was healing, there was help available. And my background, I spent my career teaching college science. And so when I thought, bingo, science, my brain, this makes sense to me. And so putting that in with the spiritual direction, putting it in with the sacraments of the Catholic Church, that was the full package. And that's when things really turned around for me, and I really was able to start finding the healing that was needed in order to be able to break the compulsion. Now, it took me from 9 years old all the way into my 50s for this to progress. So I struggled with it for a long time, and while I was struggling, there were these periods where you could go for a long period of time and just, you know, abstinence. No, I just won't do it. I won't do it. I won't do it. But the brain chemistry definitely speaks against that. the more you try to think about not doing something, the more your brain actually registers, I need to do this. Mm-hmm. And so that's what I was fighting all the way along until I learned those circuits don't have to be active anymore. We can retrain our brain. And that's what this Reclaim program is all about. It's about doing the actual grunt work that it takes to make the changes in your brain chemistry to be able to heal.
1: Mm-hmm. Now, this has turned not only to something that helped you, Bruce, but Jeannie, this is now a whole ministry that you're doing.
3: Yeah.
1: How did that develop?
3: Well, I worked as a pastoral minister, family life minister in the Diocese of Green Bay for many years. And we got a new bishop, Bishop David Ricken, a number of years ago. And he had me come into his office right away because we're the founders of Elizabeth Ministry International. And he was very supportive of that. And he said, but I want you to expand that ministry. I want you to expand it into what he called the bookends, because our ministry was about childbearing. He said, I want you to expand it. And he said, I want you to address sexuality and relationships, which are the bookends, he said, to childbearing. And he said, and I'd like you to start by doing something to address pornography. Well, our lifelong struggle had been the biggest secret. I mean, my best friend didn't know. I mean, no one really knew this is the struggle we were having. And that's part of the control that people's lives have with this. It's very shame-based, so it's very secretive. And I'm sitting in my brand-new bishop's office. Bruce isn't with me, and he's asking me this. And I realized we had something to offer now because Bruce had the success with this program, which was only a couple of years old by that time. And so I told the bishop our story, and he ended up researching a little bit more on it, attaching it to the diocesan website. And so many people went and were connected to this program through the Diocese of Green Bay, and they could find that from Google Analytics. And so pretty soon we were involved with them, and the bishop's plan was he wanted us to direct, he asked Bruce to take an early retirement, and he wanted us to direct building other resources with theologians and other people that could go around this. Well, we ended up being asked to go to, it's one gentleman who funded this program privately. He believed once an addict, always an addict, did not fall in line with God's plan of healing. And so he funded this, and he's chosen to remain anonymous. But he asked us if we would come and train his staff about theology of the body when we talked to him about how well it lined up with theology of the body. So we did. And
1: is this man connected with your diocese?
3: No, he's not. He's not Catholic even. And he said, as we shared, he said, we told him about our plans. He said, well, why don't you just reskin the secular program and make it Catholic? And I said, we're a small apostolate. We don't have the money for it. And his wife said to me, just say yes to him and he'll pay for it. So I said yes, and then I excused myself, called the bishop, and told him. He said, go back and say yes for me too. And so this gentleman has funded the building of a Catholic resource called Reclaim Sexual Health. And then the amazing part was he started seeing how when God and our faith was brought into this process of the brain science of change, there was so much healing, so much quicker, and it was so much more effective that he doesn't even run the secular program anymore. It is only this Catholic program, and he's not Catholic. It's pretty amazing to see that process.
1: Yeah, and there are a couple things here. You know, when I talk to friends who are in Alcoholics Anonymous or Narcotics Anonymous, they frequently will say, hi, my name is Bob, I'm an alcoholic, I'm an addict, as the case may be, whatever 12-step program they're in. And they say that for the rest of their lives. Mm-hmm. You're saying no to that.
3: I mean, we love the 12-step programs, and they have helped many close friends of ours, absolutely. But there is that component. We were speaking at an international psychology conference once, and there was a priest that came up to us right before we were going to speak, and someone else had said the line, once an addict, always an addict, related to sex addiction. And he came up to us and he said, they say they're Catholic. You're going to counter this, aren't you? So we just threw away our original plan to talk, and we got up there and shared from the heart about our own experiences to say, if we believe Jesus Christ was the same yesterday, today, and tomorrow, And he could heal a leper when he walked this earth. I think he could heal somebody who is struggling with sexual compulsive behaviors, right?
4: Yes.
3: And so we encourage people to not identify with their problem. And what that means is to identify more with being their identity as a child of God. And that's what they identify with. Because if you're constantly telling your brain, yep, I have this problem, I have this problem, your brain says, okay, then let's do this problem.
1: Or in some cases, I am this problem.
3: Absolutely, yes. Right.
1: I am this problem.
3: Right. Mm-hmm. Absolutely.
1: And this, rather than saying, I am an adopted child of God.
3: Right.
1: You know, I think this sounds like an extremely important work. Right now, I think the average kid sees their first pornographic imagery by age 8
3: yeah.
1: or so. Is that about right?
3: Yeah, absolutely.
1: And this is something that affects over 90% of college students.
3: Yeah. Yeah.
1: It has a tremendous impact on their grades.
3: Oh, yeah. Wow. Absolutely.
1: And their success in college. It diminishes it, not help it. And you also see a great deal of sexual dysfunction
3: Absolutely.
1: Develop.
3: Yeah.
1: And we were talking earlier today, you also are aware of this leading some people towards suicide and or suicidal ideation. They they think about suicide. They become hopeless.
3: Mm-hmm.
2: Yeah.
1: This is a serious problem. And then you add to that that many of the people in the pornographic industry are themselves slaves
3: Absolutely.
1: Of other people.
3: Mm-hmm. Yeah.
1: I point out to folks that from the 1500s until the early 1800s, when the slave trade from Africa was stopped, in that time, about 12 million Africans were brought over into slavery in North and South America combined. That's over hundreds of years. But today, there are almost 50 million people who are enslaved in the sexual industry.
3: Absolutely.
1: Well, so there are more than four times as many slaves in the sex industry today as in the hundreds of years of people being brought over from Africa. That's a very serious problem. It's a series of problems.
3: Mm-hmm. And we really see that yes, I mean, the people have to recognize that who they're viewing is probably not there on their own accord. And that's something that only recently has been brought to the light more for people to understand. And they need to. And we need to fight sex trafficking. Absolutely. But what it's done is it's compounded the shame of people who are caught in this when they begin to realize that. And to understand that when we kind of make that analogy with being slaves, many times people caught up in this whole pornography world, they've become a slave themselves. It damages the prefrontal cortex in someone. And like Bruce said, he taught chemistry at the college level. He was one of the smartest people I ever knew. But when he got really deep into internet porn, which was different than print-based porn, how it affects the brain, he couldn't even say a three-word sentence. He almost lost his job because he lost the prefrontal cortex, right?
2: I was basically what they say, dumb as box of rocks.
1: Mm-hmm.
2: Yeah, it was me. I just, nothing was functioning anymore. And then, for science, you need to have a pretty good brain power working. And I didn't have it anymore because everything gets shut down chemically. When you overload the pleasure circuits in your brain, there is no more blood flow going to the frontal cortex, which is your moral reasoning and judgment and all of the, basically the CEO of your brain. And this has been shown, science has shown this very clearly with functional MRIs of the brain.
1: Mm-hmm.
2: Scanning the brain of someone addicted really to anything, but especially, in pornography, there is no blood flow going to that frontal cortex, and the parts of the brain that are designed for pleasure and for fantasy are lit up like Christmas trees. So it can even be shown scientifically and biologically, that this is what happens to people.
3: Mm-hmm. And that's one of the pieces that people who work through the Reclaim Sexual Health program, many of them come into it, and we had to design it in such a way that their prefrontal cortex is working right, and they begin, though, to get their mind back. That renewal of the mind that it talks about in Scripture, we've witnessed that in many, many people's lives. And that's when we can tell that there's healing happening, when they're able to start being in surprise themselves or their spouses are. But when you say there's a lot of people involved in this, Father, we've been working for quite a long time with those who are caught up in unhealthy sexual behaviors themselves. Mm-hmm. But what we began to see is many people were getting the freedom that Bruce did by working through this program and having good spiritual direction, a holy life that they were trying to lead at the same time. But their marriages weren't making it because their spouse, and again, sometimes we think it's only men that are caught up in this compulsive sexual behavior, and I honestly believe there's more women than there are men that are caught up in this today with the internet porn. Maybe years ago it was different. Now it appears to be there's more women. But so it can be a husband or wife that's being betrayed. And many times it also leads to physical affairs as well and acting out that way.
1: That's an interesting phrase, that when a spouse is addicted to pornography, you express that is a betrayal of the other spouse. Right. Why would you put it that way?
3: Sure. Well, when we made our marriage vows, we promised, is one of the vows is to be faithful to each other. Mm-hmm. And God himself, Jesus says in Scripture, all man has to do is think about something and he can be committing adultery. And so when we're viewing pornography, that is a form of adultery at that point. And the whole act of self-pleasuring is contrary to the marriage vow, where mm-hmm. your body belongs to your spouse at that point. And, mm-hmm. and it's very fascinating, Father, to understand, too, that I work a lot with the spouses, male and female spouses, who have been betrayed by a spouse. And over and over and over, as we look at that, there's this panic feeling that happens about, why, is there something wrong with me? Because you always think, especially women mm-hmm. tend to have that. I'm not pretty enough. I'm not this enough. I'm not those kinds of things. And to help them to have an understanding is very difficult, to get a person to that point of saying, it really wasn't about me. Now, I was fortunate from this standpoint that I knew Bruce struggled with this problem long before we were married. And we were naive enough to think that once we got married, he wouldn't need this anymore. I had no idea it was a compulsive behavior, any of those things. So 3 months into our marriage, we were in counseling trying to address this issue. But what we begin to understand more and more as we work with couples who are dealing with this, that betrayal of that marriage vow is physical, it is emotional, it is spiritual. And when a husband and wife come together in the marital embrace, there is, in God's plan, the chemicals that occur cause you to bond to one another. Mm-hmm. So when we're intimate with each other, he's bonding to me, I'm bonding to him. When a person is involved in what's called solo sex, when they're self-pleasuring with some image or some fantasy, they are now bonding to themselves.
1: One of the things that is a part of any relationship in marriage is that all aspects of the relationship are negotiated yes. back and forth.
3: Yes.
1: What's for dinner? Should we go out tonight? But also the on the level of intimacy, yes. there is negotiation. This isn't where, you buy the entrance ticket and you get to go on all the rides. No. This is a relationship.
3: Very well
1: and,
3: put.
1: And this, the pornographic approach short-circuits
3: yes.
1: the dynamic of negotiating back and forth mm-hmm. that a couple have to talk about themselves and what yeah. what their desires are, what they're feeling and what they're not feeling. And mm-hmm. That's part of the healthy relationship.
3: Absolutely.
1: And that gets short-circuited with the other.
2: Absolutely, it does. And it also makes it a commodity, mm-hmm. especially in mm-hmm. the mind of the person using the pornography. It's it's a live version of the intimacy that they God gave them, that they know that they want, but they can't find it because they've lost their sense of intimacy and they've lost their sense of relationship because of the behaviors. And so they put demands on their spouse for sexuality that, you know, are totally unrealistic in yes. some cases, and definitely against God's plan for it.
4: It seems that, you know, oftentimes in the pornography, you would have exaggerations of sexuality. I've known people in the pornographic mm-hmm. industry who got out of it, mm-hmm. and there's a lot of fake stuff going on, as they describe it. And that also sets up an impossible expectation of what your spouse should look like or act like, mm-hmm. as well as for the individual person.
2: Yeah, and going at it from the brain science perspective, not only sets up the false expectation, but what it does is it takes the whole concept of sexuality and puts it in a realm, again, that it was never meant to be in, but it creates a situation where there is no more satisfaction. But when you go into these created scenarios that you're talking about, like in pornography, what it does is it ups the ante for what we call the novelty factor. There's an incredible novelty factor that goes on mm-hmm. in that industry, just as in other mm-hmm. places, mm-hmm. so that it's kind of like when an alcoholic starts out with a six-pack of beer, and pretty soon they graduate to Jack Daniels, because they have to up the ante in order to be able to receive the same dopamine, or be able to receive the same thrill, or same, you know, that they were getting originally. And so what we wind up with is not only real unrealistic expectations, but a never-ending chase that just creates more and more despair and more hurt between the couple, but also the person who's struggling, because they realize, I just can't get any further. I'm bottoming out here, and I'm not getting the relief I need. And then that's when they start to go off, and I'm just so terrible, even God doesn't want anything to do with me. Mm-hmm. And that's when the suicidal ideations mm-hmm. can begin. Definitely it's when people say, I got to leave this marriage because this marriage isn't working for me. It's not...
4: Mm-hmm. Yeah.
2: Yeah.
4: Yeah. Yeah. One of the other experiences that is frequently associated with sexual misbehavior is an experience of shame.
3: Yes.
4: You know, how do you deal with that component? I mean, is it important to get a person to talk to their spouse and to other people to work through this, or is it something they have to work on their own?
3: Definitely, they have to be with other people. And the first place we suggest they go to is to a priest for confession, for the Sacrament mm-hmm. of Reconciliation. And that's where they can, you know, do a whole, you know, sharing of what they need to get off their chest, what they need to get off their heart. Too often, they will go to their wife or their husband and just kind of, we call it, you know, kind of vomiting all their stories because they have to get it out. And then that spouse is traumatized to such a deep degree that before all this information is shared with the spouse, there should be a preparation kind of time done where they are taught how to share this with their spouse so that it is not going to do irreparable damage to their marriage, that mm-hmm. kind of thing. So we encourage that. So what we've seen, you said all the people that are involved, and we don't do direct work with the people that are caught up in the sex work and are slaves into that. But we work with the person who has that compulsion or addiction, whatever you want to call it. We call it dishonest behavior because we know it's a sexual sin. But sometimes, you know, our catechism even says you're not culpable at some point when it's really taking over. So to be able to say they're engaged in dishonest behavior because it's not honest, it's not, you know, true. To be able to do that, so we have the Reclaim Sexual Health Program, and we work with private individuals or couples come and do retreats with us as well, and we have a beautiful retreat house in the Diocese of Green Bay that we can use that. We also have a new retreat facility on a sheep farm where we can have some experiences there. But what we find is that Also, the spouse needs that healing, so we developed a program called Navigate Betrayal for the spouse. But the one that hit me, and I get emotional even thinking about it, is the children. And not even just the young children, but I'm thinking of one in particular. A lot of people, when they have to escalate, like Bruce said, they find themselves escalating to things they never would have believed they would, including child porn. Because mm-hmm. that brings it to that point. And I'm thinking of one young woman in particular in her mid-20s who, when she first came to us a couple years ago, her dad was in prison for child porn. And to have that experience for her when she was about 18 years old, and they raided the house, got the computers, and the whole trial and her dad going to prison. And I can remember her just crying and saying, "My dad's a monster." That was the word. My dad's a monster. And I got to admit, everything in me wanted to just say, yes, he is. You know, there was that peace. But by the grace of God, Bishop Ricken, when he asked us to take on this ministry, he consecrated us and our ministry, our mission, to Our Lady of Champion. Mm-hmm. And Our Lady of Champion, when she appeared to a woman named Adele Bryce, one of the things she said right away to her was, "Pray for the conversion of sinners." And so when this young woman was crying with me, I could just feel the Blessed Mother saying, "Pray for the conversion of sinners." Being able to do that piece of separating between the sin and the sinner, right? Mm-hmm. And trying to help her, "No, your dad's not a monster. He's caught up in monster behavior, but he's not a monster." And then only about a month ago, I had a family that has become, you know, is very close to us. And the father left the family for an affair and all of this good stuff. And the young boy, who's 11 years old, was talking to me, and he said, "Is my dad a monster?" Now, that's the second time I'd heard that exact sure. phrase. And it was the same thing to be able to say to him, "Daddy's not a monster, but he's caught up in something that is monster behavior." And so we realize the children of people that are caught up in this, they need healing. They need help as
4: Absolutely.
3: Well.
4: Absolutely. Yeah.
3: And so.
4: Well, and one of the things that... I, as a confessor, strongly urge is that when somebody has that temptation, to see it as a call, not to go back to the porn, but to pray for all the people that you have already looked at.
3: Yes. Yes.
4: I recommend that they use the Divine Mercy chaplet. Mm-hmm. Mm-hmm. It says, "Have mercy on us."
3: Absolutely.
4: Not on them,
3: right.
4: But on us.
3: Yes.
4: And to have that as a prayer for these, for themselves and for the people they looked at, and to see this is a signal, not that you're a monster, but the Lord's calling you to pray for these people.
3: Yes.
4: We have to take a little break. If you're interested in learning more about this, you can go to the website reclaimsexualhealth.com, reclaimsexualhealth.com. And there's also one called navigatebetrayal.com. That's for spouses, I take it, and perhaps children. Bruce and Jeannie Hanneman's testimony in an EWTN series that takes an intimate look at the sacrament of marriage. This series is called The Promise. We said, "I do forever." 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It is called Integrity Restored, Helping Catholic Families Win the Battle Against Pornography. 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And that'll be another good help for you. Let's take a look at some questions. We have a caller. Steve, in Oregon, what can we do for you this evening?
5: Sexual fantasy is the devil's workshop. God wants sexuality only in marriage, and anything else leads to sin. How do you overcome sexual fantasies? For the devil is always there.
4: Yeah. All right.
3: Because God is stronger than the devil, and mercy is
4: greater.
3: That's
4: in my Bible.
3: Yeah, it is. It is. But I understand what he's saying, because the temptations are always going to be there. And that's where one of the most prime things for us to do is to remember that we can call upon our baptism promises. And we have the ability, the Shrine of Our Lady of Good Help, what used to be called Good Help, of Champions, says she instructed Adele Bryce to teach the children to sign themselves with the sign of the cross. And for us to understand that when the devil's tempting us, we have that ability immediately to sign ourselves with the Trinity, and what power that gives us to pull back, stop for a moment, and remember who we are. Mm-hmm. And then we have that power.
4: Yeah, there's that great line in the first epistle of St. John, chapter 4, I think verse 6 or 7, that the one who is within us is stronger than the one who is in the world.
3: Yes.
4: And that's very important to remember.
3: Absolutely.
4: But kind of related to what Steve was asking, you have the issue of people who have gone to the pornographic sites. They have the images already in their minds. Mm-hmm. And sometimes the temptation would be to go back to those images and then return to the sites and things like that. There can be that. That's part of the addictive behavior. How do you deal with the mind getting purified of the images that come from pornography? How does that change?
3: Well, we encourage people to understand that the temptations will always be there. Even Jesus was tempted, right? And so if we look at how Jesus responded to the temptations that he received, we back it up a little bit and we go to his baptism that occurs first. And he hears the words, "This is my beloved son." We have to go back to our baptisms and remember that our identity, like we talked earlier, is we are the child of God. Then what did Jesus do after his baptism? He went out and committed to that identity. And he was able to claim that identity by his commitment out in the 40 days of fasting and prayer. We need to commit to fasting and prayer. So if you want to erase some of that, fasting and prayer is the best method to be able to do that, along with remembering and claiming your identity. But that's not going to stop the temptations, because Jesus comes out of the desert, and what does Satan do? He tempts him on a real thing. He's hungry, right? Turn these stones into bread, and Jesus is hungry. Jesus didn't do what a lot of people think they need to do when it comes to avoiding Satan's temptations of pornography. He didn't say, "I won't think about bread, I won't think about bread, I won't think about bread," just like we're kind of told, "I'm not going to think about porn." I mean, that's not what he did. He didn't run away and say, you know, "Let me get away from this temptation." He faced the temptation. And that's part of what this program in the brain science teaches us. If we run away, if we try to deny it, we have to face it, and then we have to be able to replace it. So you have to look at it and confront it. Is this honest? No, this is not honest for me to be thinking about these images. This is not honest for me to be acting on whatever, you know, images that I have in my mind. So then they have to really confront that that's not honest, and then be able to replace it by correcting it with truth. And truth is, those images of those women, those are beautiful children of God as well, and start praying for them, just like you said.
4: Yep.
3: That's how you stop that temptation, and you use those images as being able to pray for those people. And now Satan's just lost his power. But the trick of the next part in brain science, these brain scientists from Harvard put it right into this program, and it matches our teachings and our belief, is the next step you have to do when that kind of a situation occurs is you have to connect with other people. And so that's the beauty of 12-step, where you have a sponsor, you have someone. But even if you're just going to go out for a walk and you're going to talk to strangers on your walk, as soon as you are isolating and alone, that's when Satan has greater power over tempting you. You connect with somebody else who's going to support you, and you're going to be able to counter that.
4: Well, that's a good point. I have another call. We have Tom from Michigan calling. What can we do for you, Tom?
6: Hey, Father Mitch. It's great talking to you and your wonderful guests, and I want to thank them for all their terrific work on this subject. It's really a blessing. And God has given me an insight that's been very helpful on this general topic, and that is anybody that has not read Humana Vitae at least twice needs to read it, more like three times. And even though it's so well written by St. Pius, the sixth, is so easily read, commonsensical, and all of these related topics have, as you know, have much to do with people objectifying one another rather than looking at them as souls that have bodies. You know, we objectify one another too easily, and infidelity is also a common thing, of course.
4: I think one of the important elements of Humanae Vitae is that it helps us look at the purpose of human sexuality.
3: Yes, absolutely.
4: That human sexuality includes procreation.
7: Yeah.
4: You have to be something of a fool to try to dissociate sexuality from procreation, seeing as how they spend billions of dollars every year to do what they can to prevent procreation, that, you know, having a child result from sexual relations, that it's obvious that this is the normal result, and that's the purpose, as is also the love and devotion to another person, that these, you know, go together. But just like my food is meant to nourish my body, you know, you have to keep the purpose of things, you know, to the forefront. The primary goal of food is not just to have new tastes. I like new tastes. I like good food. But the primary goal is nourishment of the body. Same with sexuality. Primary purpose of food is nourishment, but there's also a social element.
3: Absolutely.
4: They don't, you know, you have to keep them in priority.
3: Absolutely.
4: But this is a key element of understanding the purpose of sexuality.
2: Exactly. And there is we call it the funnel experience that we talk about in our program and training. When a man and woman come together for the sexual embrace, husband and wife, the first thing that happens is their focus narrows towards only each other. The kids, the day at work, all that kind of stuff kind of fades to the outside, and they really... And that's the brain chemistry helping them do this focus. And they even forget the bad things about each other for a period of time. And they focus really on connecting with each other. And then as they move closer together into their loving embrace, and then as they reach their climax of their embrace, there is a flood of chemicals that are released again within their body that provide pain relief. They provide pleasure. But what's really important is they provide bonding. And the bonding is two ways. It's the same kind of bonding, the oxytocin that bonds a mother to her baby with breastfeeding and holding them for the first time, things like that. It also is released in the sexual embrace, and it bonds the couple together.
7: Mm-hmm.
2: And interestingly enough, what has been shown is that then when they move out of the embrace, they go back into the world, they are now more committed and more bonded to each other than they were before they had the chance to to do that with each other. The interesting thing is that the man also releases a compound that causes him specifically to become territorial and defensive and bonding and strengthen his commitment over his family. And it's the same thing that actually that animals use when they mark their territory.
4: Sure.
2: It's the same chemical.
4: Absolutely.
2: Okay. But here's the interesting thing. If you switch the thing up and you make it a lustful experience like self-pleasure,

0: experience, they are now committed to defending their pornography rather than defending their family.
1: That's an interesting process that I think very few people consider.
0: Sure. Yeah.
1: You know, one other topic that needs to be dealt with is the shame and the guilt that the person feels with being engaged in pornography and that isolation that goes with it. How does God help a person to overcome that? What goes on? And it's not only the guilt of the person involved in pornography, also the person, the other spouse, who says, why wasn't I good enough? You know, and they also experience a fair amount of guilt and shame in that. So how does the Lord help us to overcome that? And how does that affect your ministry?
2: I think the primary piece is, like I told you, we kept this totally secret. And then our bishop says, okay, you're supposed to go out and talk about it. And we're like, whoa, you know, kind of a thing. So I know what that feeling is, because it does, and that keeps that shame, keeps you in secret. What we discovered is that when we got brave enough to go out there and tell our story, more and more people started telling us their stories, and it took away some of our nervousness or shame or feelings. Mm-hmm. And then they'd start telling other people. And what we've discovered, for example, when we run the retreats for the betrayed wives, we keep it all anonymous, but I'd love to be able to show people when they come in the door, they're all got their heads down and they're walking very quietly into our retreat center. And by the time the first day is over, they are embracing one another, they're laughing, they're talking. In fact, I had trained our first retreat, I trained our kitchen staff. Now, don't laugh and don't do this stuff, because these women are going to be crying the whole weekend. Well, within, less than 24 hours, they could hear all this laughter, because it was the release that I'm not alone. And I think, how do you get out of shame? You're not alone, right? Mm-hmm. Adam and Eve went and hid and covered themselves in the bushes, right? We have that natural response to doing something wrong like that. But when we have other people remind us that we have dignity and worth, that's when we are able to come out from behind those bushes and say, help me with this problem. Help me move forward with this. And that's what we find, does it. That's why having support groups, having sponsors, having that connection is so vitally important. Sure. And part of what we've done now is we've moved into something that will come out September 8th. People can find it now on homemadeholiness.com. And that is a resource that we're developing under the guidance of Bishop Ricken, based off of the Shrine of Our Lady of Champion, that says that we have to all get involved in this issue. The U.S. Conference of Catholic Bishops, when they came out with their statement, the Clean Heart, and now the Revised One of Pure Heart, say this is an issue everyone has to get involved in. And so we're inviting people to do that. He's got white hair here. I've got the white hair. And we're saying, especially people who are older and retired, start sharing and be witness to some of the stories that have happened in your life, to the younger people that are so isolated. Years ago, we had a lot of extended family and grandparents were around to help. That's not necessarily so true. One of our first young couples young men asked you to be what?
0: Yeah, I had one of the young men that we worked with when he finished working with us and he went back home. He texted me later and he said, would it be okay if I called you Grandpa? He's in his 20s about at the time. But they see the wisdom of the age and the experience as being very, very beneficial to them. And trust. Trust is a big thing. When there's someone you can trust, or when you know you can trust, and who can we trust better than Jesus? Mm-hmm. If you give your self-will and what we call ungodly self-reliance, if you give that over to God and to the Holy Spirit and let them do the work and you get out of their way so that they can do the work of the healing, that makes a big, and for me, that's what made a huge difference, was just finding that.
1: Yeah. No, I think this is an important element.

0: I think too, as a priest, I want to assure people that they're not the first person that we have heard talk about such things in confession.
1: Right.
0: You know, this is, you know, I was celebrating my 50th Jubilee 50 years ago. I started hearing confessions on Saturdays over in Chicago's Skid Row neighborhood. You got nothing anymore.
1: Yeah.
0: You know, do that for a couple of years. It's and it's not, we priests aren't there to shame people, but to speak the word of forgiveness. And we can deal with this. And again, this is something that we deal with. I want to urge people. But also, besides coming to confession, as you were saying, people who are more mature, who've been through it, been around the block, I also want to underline your recommendation that we need to be more available, especially in a world where now over half of children are born to unmarried parents.
1: Right. Right.
2: Yeah.
0: We need to be available as a church.
1: Absolutely.
0: And not condemning them, but dealing with this fact and, you know, being, semi-professional uncles and grandpas.
1: Absolutely.
0: And grandmas and aunts. And
2: exactly.
1: We wanted a large family, and we weren't blessed with more than two biological children, but now we have lots of what we call children of the heart and grandchildren of the heart. We're spiritual parents and grandparents to many, and it enriches our life, and we know it also enriches their lives, too. And you don't even have to have the experience of pornography in your own life, but if somebody young is struggling with this and you get involved in their life, it's going to make a big difference for them.
0: Yeah, and you don't find that you're disgusted or hate these people when they come to you, right?
1: No.
0: It's the same with us.
1: Yeah.
0: Priests.
1: Mm-hmm.
0: I want to urge you to take a look at the website. If you're involved in pornography and you need help, go to reclaimsexualhealth.com. Go there and get help. If you've been betrayed as a spouse, go to navigatebetrayal.com. Don't stay in your own shame. Don't stay in your own anger or your own fear. Go to Navigate Betrayal. Seek both of these out and get some help. Thank you for the work you're doing, and thank Bishop Ricken for me when you see him. And thank all of you for being with us tonight. May Almighty God bless you and keep you and cause his face to shine upon you and bring you his peace. May Almighty God bless you, the Father, the Son, and the Holy Spirit. Amen. And we can bring you this program and all the other programs that we do only because of your support. And certainly in the summertime, as people travel on vacation, sometimes they forget that. But unfortunately for us, the people collecting our bills don't forget. So please remember us during this time by keeping us in between your gas bill, electric bill, and cable bill. And we'll pay all of our bills too. God bless you all, and thank you.
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2: We pray because we want to come into union with God. 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
13: St. Michael the Archangel, defend us in battle. Be our protection against the wickedness and snares of the devil.

0: Now, Peter and John were going up to the temple at the hour of prayer, the ninth hour, and a man, lame from birth, was being carried, whom they laid daily at that gate of the temple which is called Beautiful, to ask alms of those who entered the temple. Seeing Peter and John about to go into the temple, he asked for alms. And Peter directed his gaze at him with John.
1: Look at us.
0: And he fixed his attention upon them, expecting to receive something from them.
2: I have no silver and gold, but I give you what I have. In the name of Jesus Christ of Nazareth, walk.
0: And he took him by the right hand and raised him up. Immediately, his feet and ankles were made strong. And leaping up, he stood and walked and entered the temple with them, walking and leaping and praising God. All the people saw him walking and praising God and recognized him as the one who sat for alms at the beautiful gate of the temple. They were filled with wonder and amazement at what had happened to him. While he clung to Peter and John, all the people ran together to them in the portico called Solomon's, astounded.
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2: In defiance of Pope Leo XIV, the Society of St. Pius X illicitly consecrated four new bishops and so entered into schism. Register contributor and theologian Larry Chapp joins us here on Register Radio with his sober assessment of the situation. And the summer of 1776 was a memorable one for Catholics, and historian Bronwyn McShay tells us why. Hello, I'm Matthew Bunsen, Vice President and Editorial Director of EWTN News and host of Register Radio. My co-host, Shannon Mullen, Editor-in-Chief of the National Catholic Register, joins me in studio. How are you?
3: Very well, Matthew.
2: So how was your fourth?
3: Loud.
2: Very fair.
3: I don't know about your neighborhood, but mine was really loud.
2: Now, where we are in D.C., it was pretty quiet, but everyone, I think, was downtown waiting, looking at the fireworks, talking about the 4th of July. And talking about fireworks, at least of the ecclesiastical variety, as has now been widely reported, in the wake of the decision by the Society of St. Pius X, the SSPX, to consecrate four bishops without the permission of Pope Leo XIV, the Vatican issued a decree declaring the excommunication of all bishops involved in the ceremony and stating that the group is once again in schism. Where are we headed now? That's a question that many Catholics are asking, and to give his analysis of the situation, we're joined by Larry Chapp. Larry, of course, is a regular contributor to the Register and holds a doctorate in theology from Fordham University. Larry, welcome back to Register Radio.
4: Hey, glad to be back. Thanks so much.
2: We'd probably all prefer to be talking about the fireworks on the National Mall, but obviously here this is a major story in the life of the Church. Let's start with your blush reaction, not that it was a huge surprise, to these consecrations.
4: Yeah, my first initial reaction is pretty much standard boilerplate about everyone else. It was expected. It was inevitable. The Society announced that they were going to do these consecrations regardless of what Rome said, and Rome said, don't do it or else. Well, we got the or else. The other shoe has dropped. They did the consecrations, and the Vatican has responded as everybody expected that they would. So there's really no shock and no surprises here.
3: Larry, speaking of the celebration of the 4th, there was a celebratory mood at the ordinations themselves, which struck a number of people as upsetting, really, to see. There was commemorative wine, there was a lot of photography and things like that. Briefly, because I know we want to get into other things, but what about the kind of the mood surrounding the ordinations themselves?
4: Yeah, it was a kind of in-your-face sort of celebration. It was really unseemly. Now, granted, it was from an outsider looking in, but there did seem to be almost like a party-like atmosphere there, and I think that was unfortunate. But defiance, as I said in my first things piece, defiance and rebellion is in the DNA of the Society. It's its constitutive creed, its myth of origin. It's a feature and not a bug. They were born in rebellion, and therefore this final act of rebellion, spitting in Rome's face, was obviously going to be a celebratory thing for them, because it was in many ways celebrating their inner essence, and they showed their true colors.
2: Yeah, Larry, about that too, the rejection sort of out of hand of the appeals on the part of Pope Leo XIV on the one hand, but then saying that they have not been given any opportunity to be heard. Can you talk about that contradiction? Because it's striking a lot of people as, well, a contradiction.
4: Yeah, it's also mendacious and deceptive because, as I said in my first things piece, the fact is there was an air of finality to this set of excommunications. The bishops were excommunicated, and there was some indication that all the priests are going to be excommunicated, and any lay person who's formally associated, whatever that means, with the SSPX are now excommunicated. And I think that this is indicative of a certain level of enough is enough, basta, from the Vatican, saying, you've had 60 years, 55 years, or whatever it is, to deal with us, and you are the ones who have consistently turned down every overture. When Lefebvre asked John Paul in 1988, can I consecrate bishops? John Paul said, no, but I will allow you to consecrate a bishop to replace you, Marcel Lefebvre. And Lefebvre rejected that. When Ratzinger worked out a sort of dogmatic statement, doctrinal statement with the SSPX, with Lefebvre, he was all ready to sign, and then the last second backed out. So, you know, they've had repeated overtures from the Vatican to come and dialogue with us. And the last one here being Cardinal Fernandez was willing to engage in dialogue, but it was Father Pagliarani himself who said, this is fruitless, this is pointless, there's no way we're going to reconcile with Rome so long as you guys keep pushing Vatican II. And so we're going to pick up our marbles and go play in a different game. So, you know, it's simply mendacious. It's deceptive to paint yourselves as the victim here of a bullying Vatican when you've had every opportunity to reconcile.
3: Yeah, Larry, there's a linear timeline to this situation, but there's also a very circular nature to the dispute. Fundamentally, it's really not any different than it was 40 years ago. But I wanted to ask, I've learned a lot from working with Matthew and from reading your pieces about Vatican II and this, the viewpoints of it as a rupture versus a continuity. And isn't that really at the base of this situation with SSPX?
4: Yeah, very much so. That's their claim. Their claim is the Second Vatican Council engaged in a series of doctrinal contradictions with the preconciliar magisterium. One, of course, is Dignitatis Humanae, religious freedom. The other is documents like Nostra Aetate, the Church's relationship with non-Christian religions. Also, ecumenism. Of course, the liturgical reforms. And the list could add a few more. And yet it has been demonstrated over and over again by very reputable theologians, and no less a theologian than Ratzinger himself or Cardinal Mueller and many, many others, that the council can be absolutely read in a profoundly orthodox way, and it is simply wrong to assert that the council is in some deep rupture. Now, Ratzinger spoke not of the hermeneutic of continuity, in other words, an interpretation of the council in total continuity with the tradition. Ratzinger spoke of also what he called the hermeneutic of reform, which is that you acknowledge that there's continuity between the council and what came before, but you also acknowledge that in order to remain in deep continuity with the deep tradition, sometimes the church has to engage in minor course corrections, little tiny minor ruptures with certain distortions. And so no one's claiming that the council didn't engage in certain small reversals of this and that, of that, but there was certainly nothing that would justify wholesale schism and the creation of a parallel church.
2: Now, Larry, where does the average Catholic go from here? Because if we were to stand outside a parish this weekend and ask them their opinion about the SSPX, I'm going to guess that most would say, what's the SSPX? Or they have no opinion on this at all. And yet, this is obviously major news for a lot of people. But how should Catholics respond, especially those who might end up getting invited to an SSPX wedding or find themselves accidentally going to an SSPX mass? What's your advice to them?
4: Well, my advice is simply to remain calm and in your fundamental moral, spiritual, theological disposition, remain as faithful to the Roman See, to the See of Peter, as you possibly can. If one accidentally shows up at an SSPX mass, obviously that's not sinful because it's an accident. But if one deliberately attends an SSPX mass, then I would say that you are flirting with schism yourself. I think you're flirting with excommunication yourself. So my advice to the average Catholic who has heard of the SSPX is steer clear. just as I would advise them to steer clear of the old Catholics who broke away from the church after the First Vatican Council. I would advise them to steer clear of Monophysite churches, which broke away from the church after Nicaea, okay, and Chalcedon. So, you know, you don't associate with schismatics. It's that simple. Attend your local parish, support your local church, pray for the Pope, pray for the church, and move on.
2: So, in other words, be Catholic.
4: Yeah, exactly.
3: That's great. Larry, do you think, in terms of that type of guidance, has it been sufficiently clear, do you think, the statements that have come from the Vatican and then from a number of bishops now in the past week as well, as far as how to respond to this and how members of the SSPX, what actions they need to take now?
4: Well, first off, yeah, I wish more bishops would come forward and signal their complete agreement with the statement from Rome. And that's not, I don't think most bishops are silently on the side of the SSPX, not at all, quite the opposite. I think most bishops are just allowing the Vatican statement to speak for itself and feel no need to speak up. Plus, a lot of bishops don't have an SSPX chapter in their diocese, so it's kind of a non-issue. Nevertheless, given the gravity of this situation and the importance of it, I do wish more bishops would come out and say, yes, this is, and issue a pastoral statement to their lay people saying, you should not attend these SSPX masses and so forth. What the SSPX should do, you know, excommunications are meant to be remedial and not just punitive. And so I'm hoping they take the opportunity to examine their conscience, especially the priests and the laity involved. I have some traditionalist friends, I'm not going to mention any names, but they're fairly prominent, and you'd probably recognize them, who are still encouraging their members to go to an SSPX chapel, even if, you know, they're excommunicated and so forth. If that's the only TLM, you know, Latin Mass that you can find in your area, then it's still okay to go to it. And I would just like to say, you know, SSPX folks who are formally associated with it need to simply withdraw and return to Rome. But I would say, too, that those traditionalists who are sympathetic to the SSPX and occasionally float in and out of SSPX chapels, I think that the leaders of the traditionalist movement need to issue strong directives to say, you do not attend schismatic masses, period, full stop, end of discussion.
2: Yeah, well, Larry, I know you've been covering this for a long time, and we all look forward to your ongoing coverage and discussion of this, and we really appreciate your analysis of this.
4: Well, thank you for having me on.
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5: 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I'm Montse Alvarado with some great news. 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
2: And welcome back. I'm Matthew Bunsen with Shannon Mullen, as always, Editor-in-Chief of the National Catholic Register. Well, the summer of 1776 was a pretty big time for the future country as the American colonies declared their independence from England. It was a big summer for Catholics, too, and not just in the colonies, but across the globe. Historian Bronwyn McShay, in fact, has taken a look at some of the events and trends that preoccupied leading Catholic statesmen and churchmen in that notable summer. Ronan McShade just contributed a beautiful commentary on the Catholic Church's summer of 1776 for the Register. She holds a doctorate in history from Yale University, and she joins us now. Well, thank you so much for joining us. I absolutely loved your piece.
7: Oh, thank you. My pleasure to be on the show.
3: Yeah, there's a few common recognizable names here. I recognize Charles mm-hmm. Carroll of Maryland. I recognize Benjamin Franklin. I recognize the Declaration of Independence. And everything else in the piece is so different. The situation involving the church and the Kingdom of Naples, thin on the ground Catholics were in the colonies at that point was really interesting. Can you talk just about how different things were?
7: Sure. Different in the colonies versus more broadly?
3: Than today.
7: Oh, than today, yes.
3: Yeah.
7: Yeah, I think, I should clarify, I come at this as a European and more global historian. So American history is something that I find exciting because I didn't specialize in it. And so when I hear about Charles Carroll and Catholics in Maryland, and there's a bit of a, at least I had a bit of a mythology in my mind that there were a lot of Catholics in colonial Maryland, that they had a lot of freedoms there. And it's a bit of a myth. Catholics were, they could sort of de facto worship freely in Maryland, but under British colonial law, they were very restricted. They couldn't even collect tithes. The churches, you really couldn't advertise too much that you were a Catholic church. And Catholics made up, I think, I'm not sure the exact percentage, but a very small minority of the population, even of colonial Maryland. And you had some big families like the Carrolls. They were one of the wealthiest families in all of the colonies. And yet they were kind of leading families of a very small, I wouldn't say actively persecuted minority, but certainly not a beloved religious minority in the colonies.
2: Yeah, to that point, too, the close connection that existed between the Catholics in the colonies to mm-hmm. Europe. I mean, we think of the European training of both Charles mm-hmm. Carroll and John Carroll. Those ties were pretty intense, weren't they?
7: They were. At the same time, someone like Carroll was very drawn to the revolutionary cause, despite some of the anti-Catholic laws on the books, even in Maryland. He was, for example, not a fan of the Quebec Act, which of 1774, where the British granted religious freedoms to Catholics in French Canada. He saw that as kind of a royal intervention into something that was should be debated in the colonies. So they were very tied to the Catholic world in Europe, and yet the Carroll family, certainly Charles Carroll, were also very much kind of the colonial culture at the same time. They had some things in common with the Protestant elites of Maryland.
3: Yeah, let's talk about what was going on around Europe and at the mm-hmm. Vatican at that time. This, as you know, this is around the time of the suppression of the Jesuit order.
7: Right.
3: And there was just a lot of internal political crises going on in Italy, what we now know as Italy. What was the situation outside the United States?
7: I would say in Europe generally, I mentioned what happened with the Kingdom of Naples. The papacy and Naples were sort of embattled over how much say the papacy should have in the choice of bishops. This was a general tension. Many Catholic kingdoms in Europe, including the Habsburg Empire, really didn't like Rome having a leading role in various areas of the church. And there was an emphasis on allowing Catholic monarchs, especially the emperor, and bishops within the Catholic kingdoms to have most of the direct say over what's going on, with the Pope sort of more or less serving as a figurehead except in matters of doctrine. And so the church was a bit embattled over this within Europe. You certainly had Catholics who were not on that side of things. So the papacy at the time, they partly suppressed the Jesuit order universally, This was in 1773, partly to protect the order as something that the papacy had authority over, because several kingdoms had already suppressed the Jesuit order and basically committed a tremendous property grab, something that many bishops favored. Many bishops around Europe were not fans of the independence that the Jesuits and several other orders had of their control. And so the suppression of the Jesuits was more universally caused a lot of problems around the world where missions were concerned, where Jesuits teaching in seminaries were concerned. And yet there was also protective dimension on the papacy side here, so that eventually they could potentially, you know, revive the society under papal control. If that makes sense.
2: One of the things that I also really appreciate about your piece is the breadth of it, because 1776, obviously, for Americans is a big thing. And yet the church was very active all over the globe, and you go region by region. The one that really struck home was Africa. What was happening in Africa in 1776?
7: Yeah, I think I will say generally that the history of the church is so rich in this period and in the centuries before. And for various reasons, we don't always, certainly at the, you know, basic college level or high school level, we don't always learn how interesting and diverse things were on the ground. One typically has to go to grad school to learn these things. And I wish that was not the case, because I think most Catholics would love to learn this history. So in Africa, many people are not aware, there was a strong Catholic presence, certainly in West Africa, West Central Africa, near the Congo and Angola, going way back to the early Portuguese merchant activity there in the late 15th century. And the Congo even had Catholic monarchs. One could even see it as an extension of Christendom. This was before colonialism in that part of Africa. And so there was a lot of missionary activity, much of it Portuguese-sponsored, in the, I would say, 16th, 17th century. The Jesuits were involved. Some other orders were involved. As the transatlantic slave trade starts growing into its kind of monstrous form, and the Portuguese start taking over territories in parts of Africa, missions get sort of tied together with some ugly colonial activity there and the slave trade. And so the fast forward to 1776, when the Jesuits kind of lost they had to basically disband in many areas where they were missionaries. And the still fairly, I wouldn't say new, because it was as actually several centuries old, but the Catholic communities were not well tended on the whole yet in this part of the world. And there was a bit of a drain of clergy to tend to the Catholic communities there. And so very sadly, it was kind of a story of the church being abandoned there for a time. There were other areas of Africa, like where the, in Egypt and the Horn of Africa, there were Coptic and Ethiopian Christians, and Rome had a complex relationship with those communities. And so there's some complex things going on there that I'm not an expert about. I just referred to it in passing to make sure that I covered other areas of Africa where the church had a presence. There were Franciscan and Capuchin missionaries in that part of the world, but they were not always welcome by the Coptic and Ethiopian Christians who had been there for many, many centuries, because this sort of complicated their political relationship with authorities there. Sorry.
2: Yeah,
7: historians
2: imagine.
7: Like to talk a lot. So
3: I wondered whether you thought about this as a possible book subject, but I did want to ask you, you say in your piece that really there was nothing going on at the time that would give you any expectation that the Catholic population in the United States would boom the way it did, that and really within a century or so that was well underway, and also that today the Pope would be such a revered figure in the United States, let alone that he would be an American.
7: Yes.
3: So, I mean, there's just no clue that this would happen.
7: His Chicago baseball loyalties, I can forgive that. Sorry, I missed that last question. the very end of the question you said.
3: There was really nothing that you can see on the ground in 1776 that right. would have anticipated any of that.
7: No, I mean, Catholics were still a minority after the revolution was won. There were, while religious freedom becomes the norm under the American Constitution, the states still had some lingering established church establishment clauses in their local constitutions, and Catholics were, you know, socially marginalized in many places for many decades. At the same time, you suddenly have an inpouring of immigration from countries like Ireland, where my ancestors came from, and religious freedom laws, which many Catholic political leaders in Europe were disturbed by these at the time because they felt that it was a recipe for kind of not indifferentism, ultimately, about religious matters. You know, at a time when church establishments were normal for both Protestants and Catholics, religious freedom was seen as a threat, I think, to very traditional Catholic cultures like France. But there's this ironic thing that happens, that it provides a haven for Catholics starting to flee from revolutionary regimes in Europe where they're, you know, struggling economically or politically. And the Catholic population grows tremendously. And someone like Alexis de Tocqueville visits America and is shocked at the thriving quality of the Catholic Church in such a culturally Protestant land, and he attributes this to the religious freedom laws that are in place, and he tries to educate his fellow French Catholics about this. This is decades after the revolution.
2: Yeah, well Bronwyn, your piece is, as I was saying, fantastic. And
7: thank you.
2: We encourage everyone to read it. The title, again, is The Catholic Church's Summer of 1776, and you can read it at ncregister.com by Bronwyn McShay. Thanks again, and I hope that you'll do more for us on the Register.
7: I will look forward to that, and thank you so much for having me on.
2: Well, God bless. Well, that's it for Register Radio this week. Remember, for more news, analysis, and commentary, check out the National Catholic Register online at ncregister.com. Thanks again for joining us. Until next week, on behalf of our producer, Michael McCall, and Shannon Mullen, I'm Matthew Bunsen. Please, take care, and God bless.
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11: This is a Messy Family Minute with Mike and Alicia Hernan. Early in our parenting, we were introduced to the importance of first-time obedience. 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
14: 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Always great to be with you in person, see you all the time when you're on with Ray on the world over, with Father Murray especially, and you were on with Father Mitch not that long ago. Yeah. Talking about this. One of the things that struck me about this book and why I think it'll be so successful, it has been successful, is because nobody's really talking about what's going on. Who are these martyrs of the new millennium?
15: Yeah, that's a good question. And one reason that I wrote this book, I was encouraged by Aid of the Church in Need, that I'm collaborating with lately, mm-hmm. Is that people just don't have this idea that martyrs exist in the modern world. They think mm-hmm. that they happened back in the ancient right. world. They maybe have an idea that under communism or something, martyrdom took place. And I've written actually two books, as you know, Doug, on martyrs. One I did in 2000 and gave a copy to John Paul II, who had a big celebration for the 20th century martyrs. Right. In the 21st century, we have a different situation. There are a lot of Muslim martyrs, of course. But I think one of the things that probably almost no one pays any attention to is that international criminality now has become one of the things that produces martyrs. So whether it's the mafia in Sicily or it's the cartels in Mexico and Latin America, we're really in a new situation, and it's happening everywhere.
14: Right. Well, so how do we define what is or isn't a martyr?
15: Yeah, I have an introductory chapter in that book in which I show that there actually have been the recent popes have had to expand the categories right. because you know, what could look like, in the past, a theological clash. Mm-hmm. I mean, we tend to look back at ancient Rome and we think, oh, it's the pagans against the monotheistic Christians. Yes and no. It's also the fact that the Christians weren't willing to submit their religious authority to the emperor.
14: Yeah, to God, the state, right.
15: You know? What often happens in the modern world, and John Paul was the first one to, I think, to formulate this, is he called it the nuovi martiri, the new martyrs. So mm-hmm. that if I'm standing up, say I'm a priest in Sicily, and I'm standing up for my community against the mafia, and they murder me, which they do,
14: mm-hmm. sure.
15: That's what he called a new martyr. Pope Francis came up with a new category called oblatio vitae. I mean, in the past, we tend to think of people as kind of they build up to martyrdom. And mm-hmm. somebody like Maximilian Kolbe or Elizabeth Stein. What Pope Francis decided was that oblatio vitae means on the spur of the moment you may be called to die for the faith. And there are some instances, for example, in Pakistan, where Muslim suicide bombers are going into a church and a guy will just grab
14: right.
15: the person.
14: I see. Okay.
15: You know, stop the person from going in and kill hundreds, die himself. So there are different ways that you become a martyr. Now, I can't define who a martyr
14: right.
15: is. I have no authority
14: right.
15: of that. It depends on the church to do that. But those are the kinds of categories, the kind of circumstances
14: right.
15: that exist. And it's worth thinking about that because it happens a lot that if you stand up for the faith, you may not be a red martyr, you might be a white martyr, which means you pay a price right. for it, but you don't die.
14: Yeah, Mother talked a lot about white martyrdom coming. And, of course, you talk about the different areas of the world. Some of them we hear about, like Nigeria, Pakistan, Saudi Arabia, China, obviously, and I guess you could make a case that to say, well, is China really about religion or is it really about state control? Similar to what you were talking about with Rome.
15: Yeah, well, see, there is one of those places where the two begin to interpenetrate. Because if you are in the underground church, say, the underground, as you know, there's an official church, a patriotic church, that is sanctioned by the communist regime, and then there's the underground church, which is loyal to Rome. The regime is constantly trying to make everybody join the patriotic church so that it will be under the thumb of the political authorities. But the problem is that once that happens, you start to see even the Gospels being rewritten. You see pictures of the President Xi rather than of saints and martyrs in the churches. So it really is a heroic act and a holy act to stand up in those political circumstances, because you can be killed, you can be sent away to a prison camp, you can be brainwashed, or you can just be suppressed and told you can't go to church.
14: Right. One of the ones, and to jump back into this, was that struck me in reading the book and became aware of. In India, 720 attacks or other incidents of persecution against Christians reported in 2023, up from 599 the previous year. That's one of the countries where you kind of understand Islam. There seems to be some issues, obviously. Authoritarian governments want control over people. But when you're dealing with India and Hinduism, why is there a problem with Christianity there?
15: Yeah. Well, I think that's one of the places, again, where there's an intersection between politics and religion, because there is a nationalist Hindu party in India, which is in power. And they don't like, it isn't as if they have an official policy of persecuting Christians, but some of the more radical elements in that party will, in certain areas, persecute Christians, attack them. I mean, we're used to Muslim attacks in places like Nigeria, but it also happens there, where they feel, I think underneath it all, is they feel like the Christianity is the West, and they're trying to preserve their own identity against the West. And one of the ways to do that is through Christians, who may have been living in India for centuries and maybe even more than a millennium. Right. But they just regard it as a kind of a cultural threat to them. So can you be martyred because you're a cultural threat? I think if you're standing up for Christ and you're doing it in public, yes.
14: Right. I could almost see where, you know, there's kind of being Hindu means you support the Indian, the state of India, almost like what happened to some degree in England, where if you were a Catholic, you were seen then from a perspective of not supporting the state, and so hence you were a threat. You mentioned your earlier book, and in the introduction you say, some readers of my earlier volume objected that it focused too much on victims of communism while paying less attention to those produced by right-wing authoritarians and the security state. So what's your answer to that?
15: Well, it's just numbers. Mm-hmm. Numbers don't tell us everything. I mean, holiness and heroism cannot be measured by numbers. But just in terms of, you did have security states in Chile, in other places. But if you look at, communism is systematic repression of the people. Mm-hmm. And one of the very first things that Karl Marx taught in his theory is that you have to suppress religion, because religion, he thought, was an illusion, number one. But two, it prevented people from taking the political struggle as the be-all in human life. Mm-hmm. And so if you're not going to allow there to be any other authority than what the Communist Party tells you is going to be good for humanity, well, then you can't tolerate Christianity. Mm-hmm. Christianity is always going to say that no regime, not the United States, not China, not England, not Russia, is the kingdom of God on earth. So we're always going to be in some degree of conflict with a regime. In a place like America, where we're pluralistic, we all tolerate one another. In a place where the government is the source of authority and what's right and wrong, they're not going to tolerate
14: it. Well, it's interesting, too, in reading the book, and there's this push many times. We see these things going on, and the media constantly says, yeah, but it's on both sides, or it's always the same. And again, you hear, so-and-so's a Nazi, so-and-so's Adolf Hitler. You very seldom hear anybody called Joe Stalin.
15: Yeah. That's one of the interesting things, that the crimes of communism have never been properly examined, and then prosecuted. There was a very interesting book. I did a previous book on the martyrs through the year 2000, and there's a book that you can still buy. It's called The Black Book of Communism.
14: Okay.
15: And it goes country by country what actually happened. Now, we know what happened in fascism. Mm-hmm. We know what happened in Nazism because people looked at it. We had trials of the Nazi leadership mm-hmm. at Nuremberg, and there was an attempt to kind of denazify a place like Germany. Places like Russia, I go to Eastern Europe every year. We run a program mm-hmm. in Eastern Europe. And the people there tell me that pretty much the nomenclatura was left in place. They never paid any price for the crimes they committed against the people. So it's an interesting asymmetry. And the same thing is still going on in China right now. China is a communist state. It's found some way to find this formula that their economy is dynamic. They're not killing the economy the way most communists mm-hmm. have in the past. But their repressive apparatus is just as strong as ever.
14: Of course, they also say that many times they're lying about their GDP, and also there's been some who claim that lying about actually what their population is.
15: Yeah, I think that's quite true, too.
14: That, so it's also interesting, you say, after having overcome fascism, Nazism, and Stalinism, the world now, and this is from Salman Rushdie, or is this your comment, about the world now faces a totalitarian global threat from Islam.
15: Yeah. Well, that's the difference that I found between the two books. Mm-hmm. In 2000, we were looking back at the 20th century, and you had these large totalitarian regimes mm-hmm. that we now, we regard them as monstrous. Salman Rushdie wrote a book called The Satanic Verses back in the 1980s, and I remember I reviewed it when it came out. And there are a couple of verses in the Quran in which Muhammad seems to allow people to worship goddesses. In other words, there's a polytheism, just temporarily so he can kind of gain control and whatnot. And it's an embarrassment to the Muslims because they like to think of themselves as pure monotheists.
14: Mm-hmm.
15: And they're actually called the Satanic Verses. So
14: right.
15: Salman Rushdie wrote a kind of magical realism. It's not a realistic novel, but a magical realism novel about that. And he was declared unclean, and a fatwa was issued against him by the Ayatollah Khomeini, who was the original Ayatollah in Iran.
14: Yeah.
15: Well, it took 30, 40 years, and he was finally stabbed. He lost one eye in Chautauqua, New York,
14: right, yeah.
15: Decades afterward, and that's when he said that we thought we got rid of totalitarianisms in the 20th century, but now we wake up and we find that there is this renascent radical Islam is just as bad and just as murderous.
14: You say, so even in advanced democratic societies, there's a certain dynamic in which religious believers are tolerated when their religion is weak, but when it's not weak, they are often oppressed, sometimes bordering on being persecuted.
15: Yeah, I mean, this is a thing that I think all of us need to become aware of and be very vigilant about in our societies. I mean, we start to see it, around the edges. The Little Sisters of the Poor are back
14: court. Think that the court case that never dies.
15: Yeah. This started back during the Obama administration.
14: Right.
15: They were trying to force the Little Sisters into covering, I think, contraception at the time and maybe even abortion coverage in their health services. Mm. And the courts have consistently sided with religious liberty and the right of people to define what is a religious activity. Archbishop Corleone has recently been objecting in Washington. I live outside of Washington, and he was very forceful in coming forth and saying that California is trying to force a hospital in California to make abortion
14: Catholic hospital.
15: And so, that looks like it's just around the edges. But once the state starts to tell you, well, yeah, you're a hospital, but you have to do this or you can't do that. And then I even look further back. I look back and I say, how many people are not admitted to medical school or law school or nursing programs or whatnot because they say on the application, I'm Catholic and I believe this or I believe that.
14: Right.
15: We can pray to God that our courts still protect us, and by and large the Supreme Court, God bless them, they have protected religious mm-hmm. liberty, that we shouldn't take this lightly. And we see in Europe, by the way, a much more dangerous thing beginning to emerge, that people can be arrested for praying silently outside of just one person praying silently outside an abortion clinic.
14: Amazingly, in the UK places, where free speech kind of
15: comes from,
14: and you have that. You also you say, Christianity is especially vulnerable, you say, because since the Enlightenment, the modernist, postmodernist paradigm is basically oriented towards replacing Christianity's cultural and social dominance, and not incidentally, along with the Jewish tradition from which Christianity emerged.
15: Yeah, this is a thing that I think has begun to be noticed even in some secular circles. You see people like Richard Dawkins, one of the great modern neo-atheists, saying, well, I'm a cultural Christian. And what he means by that is a very interesting thing, because if you look around from a purely scientific point of view, purely materialist point of view, why do we recognize one another as having rights? Mm-hmm. You know, why do I respect you? Why do you respect me? Well, as Catholics, we know that we're made in the image and likeness of God.

0: expect. It has no way to even speak to that subject.
1: Right. They just don't like the answer, unfortunately. So they have to subjugate it in some way or another. The other is interesting. You talk about the ideological other, and that's where you get into kind of the discussion also about, like, Islam and some other cultures, that it seems to be the ability to accept things that seem unacceptable just because they come from another culture or another religion where there's no tolerance for Christianity or Judaism.
0: Yeah. Well, I think that the church has a role to play in this, and so far we haven't been playing it very well, because look, we want to live and let live with people who want to live and let live with us. There's a question about Islam, because as the American political scientist Samuel Huntington once says, Islam has bloody borders. Everywhere that Islam meets another culture, whether it was during the Crusades, which I would defend, by the way.
1: I agree with you. For
0: the most part.
1: Yeah, right.
0: Or whether it's even where Islam started to meet with Hindus in India, there are religious clashes. Now, you know, in the modern world, most political scientists would say, well, you know, there's political and economic causes for that. Yeah, I mean, there was always that somewhere in the background, but there are also religious causes. People are willing to fight and die for their faiths.
1: Right.
0: And we have to recognize this. And I think that if we look away from the full truth about Islam, which means recognizing that for centuries, I mean, we have verified from centuries of activity that there's a clash of Islam and other cultures. Mm. You have to ignore all that. You have to even ignore parts of the Quran, which recommend fighting against the Jews and the Christians because they are not Muslims. If you're going to ignore that, you're not going to tell the truth. And I think the church has been a little bit too ready to say, yeah, we're all just on the same playing field trying to make our way to God. I think we've got to be a little bit more forceful in making distinctions.
1: Well, in looking through the book and seeing the persecutions, let's see, and talking about from an Islamic position kind of a thing, it's understanding that really with Sharia law and things, that the faith is totally integrated with the political system. It's really all one.
0: Yeah. I remember I was sitting in a French cafe in Turkey in the year 2000. I was giving a lecture in Turkey, and I was with my guide and his girlfriend. And his girlfriend at the time might have become the next prime minister of Turkey if Turkey had not gone sort of Islamist again.
1: Right.
0: And we were talking about, you know, religions, and they were very open to talk about Christianity. And I mentioned to them Caesar's coin, about how, on the one hand, there's, you know, whose image is there? Caesar. Well, render to Caesar what's Caesar's. And I remember how shocked I was when I looked at them, and they had this look on their faces, and they said to me, "That's in your Bible?" Mm-hmm. And they wanted to have some way to talk about, well, you know, how is it? Because they actually got from Ataturk just a purely secular state on one hand, and then you had his, you know, radical Islam on the other side, so they didn't meet. But if you could have the right way of recognizing the political order from your religious, but as you rightly say, they are not divided. They're actually really integrated. You know.
1: You say Western understanding Christianity does not permit suicide even for the noblest cause, and a Christian who deliberately kills himself in order to kill others, committing a sin, not a heroic act of faith. You go on to say, a Christian martyr is a person who is willing primarily to die, not to kill himself or others for his faith.
0: Yeah. Yeah, I had to put that in there because you see the term martyr often used about an Islamic suicide martyr,
1: right.
0: You know, where a person goes in with an explosive vest and you know, blows up a church or a chapel, sometimes even just a Western hotel they'll do. And we shouldn't just assume that somebody who is willing to die for a cause is a martyr in the proper sense. I mean, people have died for communism, fascism, Nazi, all sorts of things, terrible things that they've died for. And I think that there's been a confusion, actually, in our Western media, because the Muslims use the same term. There's actually been an attempt to kind of paper over the difference between the two. And you put your finger right on that passage that really our faith is founded on the willingness of our founder to die.
1: Right.
0: And that is what a Christian should be willing to do for the faith, not immediately kill in the way of conquest. That is, Islam spread by conquest. Let's just say that.
1: Right. Yeah, well, it's like the Quran. There's Medina and there's Mecca.
0: Yeah.
1: It's like there's two different books there.
0: Right.
1: Much different perspective.
0: The longer it goes on, the more bloody it gets.
1: Right. And then because of the way the Quran's structured, it's not chronological. And so it makes it difficult. It's not like, you know,

0: Testament, you can say, well, the year 2000 or 1000, and now it's here. So it makes it very confusing, at least to somebody like myself. You also talked about the idea of the Regensburg University statement by Benedict the 16th. Now, was that a good thing or a bad thing in your mind?
1: Well, it was a good thing in that what the Pope was trying to say then was that we need to have the faith to help correct the errors of reason. And there needs to be a kind of a mutual fertilizing back and forth between faith and reason. That's the ideal, that faith asks reason to look farther, reason asks the faith to look more more in-depth and with more specificity. Mm. Unfortunately, there were a couple of martyrs as a result of that, because he said it in a fictional dialogue between a Byzantine emperor and a Muslim leader. And the Byzantine emperor says, there is no compulsion in religion. You know, it is wrong when Islam does this. And some people in the Islamic world took this as a insult, and there were some tumults here and there, and a couple of people died. A couple of nuns died as a result.
0: Now, you quoted Solzhenitsyn, who you say, discovered as a prisoner in a Soviet gulag, the line separating good and evil passes not through states, nor between classes, nor between political parties either, but right through every human heart.
1: Yeah, I think that's our Christian faith. We don't condemn or absolve people on the basis of groups. I mean, I think it's all too unfortunate in the West now. It's because we don't think clearly enough. We used to teach ourselves to think clearly. I mean, if you want to condemn all white men, well, I may be a terrible person, you may be a saint. Mm-hmm. You know, we can't condemn all white men or all Americans or all Europeans, but yet we've kind of gotten into this group guilt idea rather than the fact that you can be a wonderful person. You can be a terrible person and then reform your life. I mean, human life is much richer than the kinds of things that we typically resort to when we try to make judgments about people.
0: You would think, based on our Lord, the way Jesus taught, you weren't responsible for what your father did. You weren't responsible for what your clan did. And you were responsible for the things that you did. And this idea that just because you're part of a particular group, and it seems we have this kind of idea of racism these days that at least it put forward is that you can't be racist if you don't have power. If you're not the oppressor, you can't possibly be racist. And that's ridiculous. And then people are saying, well, this particular race, they're all bad or they're all evil. Well, you're certainly bigoted. You're certainly prejudiced, even if you want to argue over the term racism,
1: right. I guess. I mean, look, there are racist whites in the United States, but there are racist blacks in the United States. There are racist Asians in the United States. I mean, the sinfulness and holiness are universal. They touch every single human being.
0: Yeah, well, original sin means that you always want to find somebody lower than yourself that you can feel better about one way or the other, you know. And you talk about what happened in all the different, Mexico, Latin America. So where would you think the biggest problem is right now? Is it Africa? Where is it?
1: Well, depending on what you mean by the biggest, right? I started both of my martyrs books with a chapter on Mexico, because Mexico is such a deeply Catholic country in a variety of ways. We all know this. But yet Mexico had one of the first socialist regimes, and during the out-and-out war of their regime on the church in the earlier part of the 20th century, hundreds of thousands of people died, bishops, priests, etc. I mean, there have been novels written about this and you know, many books. But Mexico, well, if you want to talk about the worst place, it's counterintuitive to us, but just in terms of sheer numbers, the most dangerous place in the world to be a Catholic priest these days is Mexico. I think last year there were 9 priests killed in Mexico, and it isn't so much there an ideological clash the way it used to be in the 20th century. It's criminality.
0: The cartels.
1: It's the cartels, it's the human trafficking, it's the drug trafficking, and so if you step out and try to stop the cartels from operating, in some instances, you know, if a priest says, well, I'm not going to baptize your baby because you were a member of the, you know, the Sonoma cartel, and then the guy says, what? And, you know, the next thing you know, the guy's found in a field, somewhere. So 9 Catholic priests died in the past year alone. In 2024 is the last year we had numbers. Now, and just in terms of just the widespread slaughter, Nigeria has to be the country that we see. And I think people have gotten to know that. We had to really work in Washington to get the government to recognize again that Nigeria is what they call a country of particular concern, a CPC. Mm-hmm. For some reason, the Biden administration took them off this list. But, you know, there are countries like North Korea, China, some other places that very clearly, in terms of religious persecution, they're of particular concern. The Trump administration decided to put that back, Nigeria back on the list. And there has been some effort on the part of the government to try to rein in the Islamists in Nigeria. But it's an ongoing slaughter.
0: Right. Absolutely. So how's the book been doing?
1: It's been selling extremely well here in the United States and in other English-speaking countries. It's coming out in Portuguese. I'm going to be going in April. I'm going to Lisbon for the publication in Portuguese. I'll also be going to Rome for the publication in Italian, and there are other translations in the works. So we're getting the word out there. Okay. It's an important story, it seems to me. And we have to keep reminding ourselves, because we kind of keep forgetting that, in fact, Christians and Catholics are being persecuted around the world. And it's because of what Jesus says. They persecuted me, and they will persecute you.
0: Absolutely.
1: You
0: know? Another book in the works?
1: I've got all kinds of books in the works. Okay. I hope not another martyr's book for at least another 25
0: years. Well, if you do, make sure you stop by.
1: Absolutely.
0: Thank you. Thank you.
1: Always a pleasure.
0: Robert Royal, author of The Martyrs of the New Millennium, believe it or not, The Global Persecution of Christians in the 21st Century, from Sophia Press, naturally available through our EWTN religious catalog. 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
6: Hi, this is Mike Aquilina with a few words about St. Basil the Great. St. Basil is known as a pastor and thinker. He wrote theological masterpieces still read today, but he was also a builder who found new institutional forms for Christian charity. He built a complex that included a hospital, a hostel, a soup kitchen, a trade school. It was so vast it was called the New City, like the New Jerusalem coming down from heaven.
7: At St. Patrick's Cathedral in New York City, Pope Francis said, "We have to ask ourselves, are we even capable of counting our blessings? If we don't take time to count our blessings, we forget that they're there. Sadly, we tend to do this with the greatest blessings in life. Sure, we thank the person behind the counter who just handed us our change, but when's the last time you told someone that you treasure the gift of his friendship? As silly as it sounds, have you thanked your kids for letting you be their dad? Do you thank your spouse for the gift of her life? Married people can often feel lonely because they get so used to each other that they almost forget that they're not alone. Friends, family, a good meal, a pretty sunset. These are the things that make us super lotto winners. Be sure to cash in. Take a few minutes every day to stop, notice your blessings, and thank God for them. That's where gratitude begins, and joy is never far behind. This is Chris Stefanik from RealLifeCatholic.com on EWTN Radio.

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2: And I'm Betsy Fentress.
3: And I'm Lee Snead.
1: And it's so fun to be back with each other talking about something that, a topic that we know very well. All of us are mothers and have several children. And today we're talking about a piece that really made a big splash in the New York Times by the Catholic economist Catherine Bacalik, on the beauty of siblings and the terrible state that we are in right now, with so many people opting to have only one child or none, and just our general plummeting birth rate, but even more than that, just a lack of appreciation of the joy and the fun that big families are. And I know that, Betsy, this is something that you know very well because you are one of 11 children, am I right?
2: Correct.
1: So tell us what it was like growing up as one of 11, and how did this article resonate with you reading that, having lived the experience of a truly big family?
2: There's just so many aspects to it because, you know, some of my older siblings were gone pretty much by the time I remember them. They were off in college. But there's just so many stages that I didn't really know them that well. Then they had kids, so I became an aunt, which was one of the real blessings of being a sibling, is not everybody has their own children. So being an aunt was one. Just all the things I learned about music and art and sports, and people were pulling me into the yard to do something, or my sister learned how to make chocolate chip cookies or caramels or embroidery. It's so rich and so deep, it's even hard to put in words. And I never thought this is a drag. I didn't, because I was part of the caboose. But in my own life with my own children, it did not seem daunting to me to have a multi-child family. And that is one of the biggest gifts, is that it took all the fear out of having a big family. And I knew I wanted, when I met my husband, I knew I wanted to really be open to life and to be open to what God was going to send my way.
1: Well, this article really, really resonated with me because I just spent a week with my five children and several of my siblings and their children, and then several of my cousins. All of us, my mom, my aunts, my cousins, all have probably four or five kids. And getting together for a week, I was struck by how incredibly privileged my children are. And this is something you get more perspective when you're a little bit out of the most difficult phase, when you're just constantly exhausted and changing diapers. But I thought, this is worth more than gold. It's a cliche, but, you know, as Peggy Noonan has written, cliches are cliches for a reason. It's just there's nothing that can replace the experience of spending time, quality time with extended family. And in the article, she cites a lot of research that shows how quickly we're moving away from that mentality. She said, over the past 50 years, the share of American mothers with only one child has nearly doubled from 11% in 1976 to about 20% today. Meanwhile, she says, large families have receded. In 1976, 40% of mothers at the end of their childbearing years had four or more children. By 2014, just 14% did. So Lee, you have an interesting perspective because you were an only child, but mm-hmm. now you have your own big family by today's standards with four kids. What were your thoughts reading that article, having kind of lived both experiences?
3: You know, it just made so much sense to me. And I, you know, my children are mine through adoption. So, you know, everyone was, you know, a real sort of active choice on our parts. There were no, you know, surprise babies really for us. And there's a big gap between them, 6 years between my first and my middle two, and then 9 years between them and their baby brother. You know, I think it's funny because people in the comment section of Dr. Pakalik's article were really upset about the idea that the attention can get, you know, too thin from the parents. They don't have enough to give to the siblings. But it's also easy to, you know, it's easy to ignore one, you know, and, you know, yeah. I mean, I don't ever get bored, which is great because I entertained myself a lot. I have one aunt who had no children, so I didn't even have first cousins. So I was the only kid in a lot of situations for most of my growing up. And, you know, I really envied my friends with even one sibling, you know, and especially I think when you're growing up and you have close girlfriends, you know, through high school and college, there comes a time when you realize that closeness is, you know, is always going to be beat out by like their sisters. Like, you know, you may feel like they're your best friend, but you don't make the cut for a bridesmaid because they have all these sisters, you know, and that's like something silly, but it is, you know, it's definitely the reality. You're just kind of like the cheese stands alone. And, you know, I think my parents were divorced, and I think having a sibling to do that, you know, my parents, I think, you know, as far as divorces go, by pretty good job. I've been complimented by telling me I don't seem like an only child and I don't seem like a child of divorce, which I think have to be good things. I'm not sure, you know, what the flip side of that would look like, but I always, you know, I used to almost pretend that my like friends were my siblings. You know, sometimes I'd be like, let's pretend we're brother and sister. And they'd be like, that's really weird because I have siblings and it's not that big a deal, because it's not that big a deal if you have them. But, you know, my father died in my late 20s. And I think, you know, that was another time I missed having a sibling. And, you know, I'm lucky now that my children do have two cousins, but I think it's going to take, we had a couple generations of, you know, one or none in our family. And it's going to take, you know, a while for them to have a situation like you just had on your vacation with those, you know, multiple cousins everywhere. Because I do think cousins can take the place of siblings. Yeah, but I had neither. So, but yeah, I love having a big family. I wish I had more kids, because I see the way. And I also, similar to what Dr. Bukalik stated in the article, we really did see, we had a sullen, you know, kind of a little depressed 17-year-old who just lit up when our youngest came on the scene. And I mean, everyone calls, you know, him, like, my youngest is like my oldest baby, because like they're just so close. In fact, this summer that he's home from college, they're sharing a bed together. They're just so close. And it was just great. And it's also my twins in the middle are on the autism spectrum. And it was easy for them to sort of stay in baby mode, but they really have risen to the occasion. Like, they really like to make sure that their younger brother is safe, that he's taken care of. They like to teach him how to do things. They like to help him with Lego sets. I have one son who's really into origami, and he is teaching, you know, Gigi. It's very frustrating for him, but he's trying to teach him origami. You know, it's so much so that he can, anyway, he just calls him my precious baby brother. And now the baby, who's not a baby anymore, he's four, but he calls him my precious big brother. It's just so good. And I think opting out of that on purpose is one thing to, I don't know. I feel like I've gone on. What do you guys think? Ashley, well, you've got a whole situation. You grew up with a lot of siblings and you've got a lot of kids.
1: Well, one of the things that struck me in the article was she had a line where she said every single woman, and in her book, she went around the country interviewing mothers with five or more children. And she said they all agreed that raising five was easier than raising one. And I thought, that is so interesting. I vividly remember when I had three and they were five, two and a half, and baby, feeling like I was drowning, and a mom who has, I've lost track, more than 10, said that was the absolute hardest stage. And I thought, how can that be possible? She said, having more kids makes it easier. Well, I completely understand now, because here I am with my oldest daughter gone at sleepaway camp, and I'm sweating because she's so helpful.
3: Yeah.
1: But it's, you know, I think it's important for us to step back, as you just pointed out, and you know, say we completely understand, and you more than anybody, Lee, that there are many people who would love to have more than one children, or even one child, but there's definitely a broad cultural trend of people who are choosing not to have more. And I think it's because they're fed a steady diet of antinatalist material, but also because they have an idea that it would just be too hard. And, you know, it's important to acknowledge that it is hard. It's not easy. And parenting one child is hard. Parenting five children is hard. But certainly people, I think they've lost sight of the fact, maybe because they are experiencing it less and less, the other children help. They help play with the other siblings, so that you have someone to give loving attention to the toddler while you're cooking dinner. They help with homework. I can't even help my kids with my math homework anymore. I need my older two to help with the younger two.
3: Absolutely.
1: Because I can't do math without a calculator. And it's just, there's a culture in big families of everybody is pitching in, and that's weirdly viewed as like parentifying or like almost abuse to children, like making them change diapers.
3: Parentifying is when the child has to parent the adult.
1: Right.
3: That's the real meaning of that term, you know. I also think that big families, you can't, by default, you can't be a helicopter parent.
1: Right.
3: And so when you're exhausted from helicopter parenting your two children, of course you're going to think you don't have energy for more. But you don't have, you know, your job is not to entertain your children.
1: Betsy, was that your experience raising six kids, that by default people just start helping? And also now you're a grandmother and probably seeing this. How do you see things changing from the grandmother's perspective?
2: Yeah, I'm seeing it played out with my grandchildren and the way it played out in my family, where my older kids were tremendously helpful. I think that a big part of this discussion is the ending to this article where she says, I'm not telling everybody to go and have these huge, huge families. Just don't say I'm done right after you've had a child. Right. I think that's fantastic advice. And I think that the advice for people, first of all, my doctor said to me one day, you know, fertility is a gift. And I think if you look at that, why do I have a large family? Why did Lee grow up in a small family? I mean, a lot of this is, you know, God's mystery that we'll find out one day. But I think it's important for big families to really be open and embrace. And I grew up this way. My front door was never locked. My house had so many people in it at all times. And I think that if you are given the gift of a big family, you're required to share that, to open your home, to let kids who don't have siblings come in and be part of your family. And I think the financial component is very daunting for people, especially people who are concerned that the kind of education they want, often a religious education, if they have big families, isn't working in the public school system. So there are a lot of issues, but I think taking it one day at a time. And also, this is a sad thing to say, but I know several people who have lost children. Mm-hmm. And I think that one of the reasons to remain open to life on a daily basis is you can't guarantee that your family will be the size that you planned it to be. And that's a hard thing to talk about, but it is a reality. And I think that sometimes people in their grief actually reopen their idea of the size of their family and have more children.
1: Well, that's what J.D. Vance did. That they've been very forthright that it was the grief of seeing what happened to their friend being assassinated that led them to reopen. You know, they had kind of been negotiating about, you know, these are the terms for having more kids, and they decided to have another baby. Now she's 40 and having a fourth child, and you just know that they're going to be so happy that they had that baby. And, you know, somebody once told me, and this is so true, everybody that I speak to, doesn't matter their family size, says we wish we would have had one more.
3: Yeah.
1: Nobody says, I really regret having that last kid. I mean, that last kid is just always everybody's, you know, the kid that lights up their world. And I don't know if my fifth will be my last, but I was with my sister and my other kids were with my husband, and they all called and they all just wanted to talk to my fifth on the phone. It was so cute. They all want to say hi to Felicity. And it's just, you know, that last child is like the rainbow, is like a gift. But
2: and please don't call it a boo-boo. Thank you.
1: A boo-boo?
2: You know, well, people will say, oh, there's our mistake.
1: Our baby. Accident. Right.
2: Our accident, yes.
1: Yeah.
3: You know, we call our youngest our bonus baby.
2: Yeah.
3: Because I was 46 at the time. And it was just like, you know, we weren't sure we were going to be able to adopt again. And there he is. And he's the, apple of everybody's eye.
1: Well, and again, so much of the article, and we've talked about this, is there's such a crisis of loneliness and isolation. And it's like we have the tools right in front of us. You know, we have the ability, if we're blessed with the ability, but even if not, through adoption, to provide kind of like built-in friends, you know? And it's just, I think it's a very worthwhile project that she's trying to raise awareness of the many, many different joys and consolations that a big family provides.
3: Yeah.
2: I think also on the other end of the spectrum, and I'm older than both of you people, is that as parents age and that burden sometimes falls on the children, it's awfully nice to be able to spread that out among multiple people. And some people live in town, some people don't, but they might send something or come in for a long weekend and allows that person to have a break. And there's a lot of different ways to contribute to the care of our aging parents. But what a beautiful thing when the siblings can share the burden together.
1: Well, I'm sure we could talk endlessly about this topic. It's a fascinating topic. It's an extremely important topic, and acutely so, as our birth rate is now at a historic low of 1.6 births per woman, to try to revive a conversation about viewing children as a gift and viewing family as something that's an irreplaceably positive part of life. But to read Catherine Pokalik's piece entitled Life is Better with Siblings, please visit thenewyorktimes.com and make sure to check out her book, Hannah's Children. And to find out more about what we do at the Catholic Association, you can visit thecatholicassociation.org. Ladies, so great chatting with both of you today.
2: Thanks, Ashley.
3: Ashley, thanks.
1: Welcome back to Conversations with Consequences, now on EWTN Radio. I'm your host, Ashley McGuire. And with some big cases making waves this week, including one that will soon be picked up by the Supreme Court, we welcome Adele Keim, legal counsel of the Beckett Fund since 2012. She has defended the rights of rock bands, Native American sacred dancers, organizations supporting Cuban orphanages, and nuns. And Adele, that's one of the first cases we wanted to discuss today, the Little Sisters of the Poor. Welcome to the show, Adele.
4: Thanks for having me, Ashley.
1: So I have been either working on or following the Little Sisters of the Poor case for what seems like the entirety of my adult life. And I was writing a piece recently and actually had to go quadruple check to see that it's true that the Little Sisters of the Poor are still actually in court fighting over the same thing, the right to serve the poor and elderly without being harassed by the government about contraceptives. Can you please give us an update of what is going on with this case?
4: Ashley, the Little Sisters have been to the U.S. Supreme Court two, or depending on how you count it, three times. And every time the Supreme Court has told the federal government, hey, back off. And of course, that's the right answer. At the beginning of the Trump administration, the first Trump administration, the federal agency that had been harassing the sisters and had been seeking to force them to distribute contraceptives to their employees in their employee health plans had a change of heart and a change of mind in response to the Supreme Court's repeated brushbacks, and finally issued a rule that would protect religious objectors like the Little Sisters, you know, sincere people who are seeking to run their ministries in a way that reflects their Catholic faith or their Christian faith, and said, hey, since we've exempted plans covering millions of people simply because they're grandfathered to keep the political promise, if you like your plan, you can keep it. That's a deep cut, Ashley. That goes back. we've exempted plans belonging to, you know, New York City employee unions and UPS and Coca-Cola bottle works to keep a political promise. You have to, under the Constitution, exempt the Little Sisters as well. Their obligations to follow their faith are something that our Constitution requires you to respect. So the Trump administration did the right thing, promulgated a very broad, very good rule protecting Little Sisters and people like them. That's the end of the story, right?
1: No. It sounds like not.
4: It's not. Immediately, like the day that this rule came down and the sisters were rejoicing in their newfound freedom, the state attorney generals, who are elected officials in many states and have to run, decided that this was their time to shine. So California, Pennsylvania, Massachusetts, and a grab bag of other states with very political AGs, I will say, rushed into court and claimed that, I can't make this up, Ashley, it violates the Establishment Clause for the federal government to protect the little sisters of the poor from soul-crushing fines.
1: So does that create a new legal, is it, because that's like a novel legal argument, is that why there's this new round of litigation?
4: Well, all of the litigation up to that point had been the sisters asking the federal courts to tell the federal government to stop trying to crush them. Once the federal government changed its mind, that round of the fight was kind of over, right? It had been sisters versus, you know, David versus Goliath, sisters versus the government saying, please protect us. The government said, okay, fine, we will protect you. We can continue to pursue these policy goals without crushing you, right? And that's the right answer. It's been the right answer all along. Mm-hmm. Then it became states versus the federal government, where the state said, hey, because you're not crushing the little sisters and forcing them to bow the knee, we're going to have additional costs in our state contraceptive programs, because women who are employed by the sisters will have to come to us to get the contraceptives that they want instead of having the sisters pay for them. And we say that's unconstitutional. We say that's like arbitrary and capricious, like totally irrational. You could never pass a rule protecting the sisters, and you don't have authority to exempt the sisters under federal law. So they went up to the U.S. Supreme Court, and in 2020, the U.S. Supreme Court said, yes, they do. Mm-hmm. They completely have authority to exempt the little sisters. And so the cases went back down, and the states, for reasons of their own, decided to pick up the remnant arguments, like the arguments that they didn't even think were strong enough to make it to win the first time around, and throw those back. Now, I will say, Ashley, like in defense of the states, Justice Kagan did set out like kind of roadmap for them. Here are some arguments you could still make, notwithstanding the Supreme Court's holding today. So they were kind of being obedient foot soldiers and saying, well, okay, we'll keep making those arguments. The problem was, Ashley, by this time, Trump won had ended and Biden was back in the White House. And the Biden political appointees at HHS went into court and told the states and the federal court system, hey, please put these cases on ice while we think about whether we are going to continue to protect the little sisters. And the federal judges and the states both said, sure, we can wait. So whereas 4 years before they had rushed into the court on the very day the rule was filed and said, with their hair on file, said, you've got to protect us. You've got to protect us right now. When the Biden HHS came back in 4 years later and said, you know, we want to think about this some more, we might change the rule, they said, no problem. We've got all the time in the world. And do you know how long they waited on this issue and how long they took, Ashley?
1: No.
4: 4 years.
1: Wow. 4 years. So that's why this is reactivating. I see.
4: Yeah, it reactivated as soon as the Trump administration came back in. They were like, well, now we got to get relief.
1: What a convenient slice of time. So how are the sisters holding up? I mean, I've met so many of them over the years. And, you know, these are women who their life's work is serving and caring for the meekest of people. They're not the types that are wanting to go in, you know, swinging fists into the courts. How has this affected their outlook on things?
4: The sisters' eyes are on heaven, Ashley.
1: Yeah.
4: I mean, they're truly eternal things. I mean, they are walking forward, you know, day by day. Their heirs is humility. Like that is one of the primary aspects of their charism. It has been very uncomfortable for them to be in the spotlight at all. And literally the day to day for a little sister of the poor is very frequently like we'll have had meetings with them and they'll be like, well, we need to get back to the home right now because we need to help feed our residents their lunch. Like literally like spoon feeding people who can't feed themselves and can't afford to have other caregivers. Right. So I think when you're shaped day in and day out by just the practice of being a caregiver. And when your foundress, you know, St. John Jugin, had to labor in anonymity for as long as she did, if you read about her life, I highly recommend it. It's very inspiring. You just have this sense that God is in control and that he cares for the sparrow and that not a hair falls from your head or the head of the people, the residents in your homes. And you just keep walking forward with your eyes on him. That's what I see and that's what I experience when I'm alongside them or visiting in their homes.
1: Well, God bless the Beckett Fund for being there to defend them. And you're also working on another case that we've been following closely at TCA, the case of St. Mary Catholic Parish v. Roy. We just have a minute left, but this is the universal preschool case out in Colorado where they're purposefully excluding Catholic schools from this program, and by extension, Catholic families who want to send their children to those preschools because of the faith beliefs of those schools. But my understanding is that there was some big news this week about, you know, more groups and people joining the coalition, standing behind those families and standing with Beckett. Just give us a quick update, if you could.
4: Sure. So the U.S. Supreme Court is going to hear the case of the Catholic schools that were excluded from the so-called universal pre-K program. And remember, Colorado's officials testified that they were fine approving preschools that specialized in serving LGBT families, specialized in serving families of color, specialized in serving families who had kids with special needs. They just were not going to approve preschools that specialized in serving Catholic families. So that, you know, it was truly a Catholic exclusion rule that Colorado is applying. It's pretty outrageous. And so I think it's not surprising that this last week, the Supreme Court agreed to hear the case earlier this spring in April. And then this last week, there was just a tremendous coalition of people from different faith groups coming before the court as friends of the court to say, Colorado is violating the U.S. Constitution. And if they're allowed to do this to Catholic preschools, there's all kinds of things that state governments across the country will be allowed to do to other religious groups that they are disfavored. And remember, it's a big country, Ashley. So Colorado might be picking on Catholics, but if you're in a different state, it might be a different religious minority group that's going to get picked on, right?
1: Right.
4: So there's truly the breadth of the coalition truly showed that, you know, people get it, that we stand together, we fall together when we're talking about religious communities and our rights to live out our faith in public.
1: Well, we'll be certainly following that case very closely. Adele, thank you so much for your time joining us today, and we wish you all the best with Beckett's continued winning streak in the courts. So thank you so much, Adele.
4: Thank you, Ashley.

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1: Welcome to Conversations with Consequences here on EWTN Radio. I'm your host, Betsy Fentress, and we're so privileged to have with us today a courageous mother that many have read about. Kashira and Greg Joubert just survived a harrowing ordeal with their son, Cassian, known as the miracle baby born twice. Their youngest son had a rare diagnosis that most often is fatal, but Kashira, your story is so different from those first fears that you had, and it turned out so beautifully. Thank you so much for joining us.
2: Thank you for having me.
1: Take us back to that room when baby Cassian was 19 weeks in utero, and you first heard the diagnosis of darling baby Cassian and what the doctor said was the problem with his breathing.
2: When the OB told us the news, told us that the baby had a rare condition and referred us to a specialist doctor, immediately the world around me just came crashing down. There was nothing else that I could think of at that moment. It totally encompassed all of our thoughts, all of our feelings, like this dark shadow cast over us. To think that, you know, the baby that we had loved and prayed for, you know, so much up until that point has a very real chance of not surviving pregnancy at all. It was easily one of the worst days of our lives. I remember I just ran into our room. I just sat in the corner crying. And my husband found me in the corner, and obviously he immediately knew that something was wrong, but he didn't ever expect that something was wrong. That would be the baby. And yeah, the two of us, we just sat there. We had no inkling of what to do. The very little research we did in the beginning was devastating. We kept searching, you know, article after article after article for some type of hope. And there were a couple of cases that survived, but they were very few and far between. And in fact, most of the cases we read about, like, they were like autopsies of babies that were terminated in utero. You know, the parents were likely told that this condition has a very poor prognosis, and because of that, they chose to end your baby's life in the womb. And from the beginning, Greg and I knew that that would not be our story, first of all. We were never going to entertain that option for Cassian, and we came out ready to fight for him. So the first specialist that we saw, he said, this case is very rare, and it requires extremely specialized care that I can't do, but we know of a doctor that does this type of work, and he referred us to that doctor. And even in that appointment, we were very guarded. We thought, if he's not going to do anything for us, we need to think about exploring other options. And thankfully, that never came, because he sat down with us. He never even once mentioned termination. And he said, I've dealt with this before. Let me see what I can do for you. Yeah. And well, for us as parents, that lifted up this great big worry, because now we're not worried about how can we convince, you know, our doctor to fight for Cassian's life. He was fully in that fight with us.
1: The acronym for his condition, congenital high airway obstruction syndrome, CHAOS, probably was very unsettling. How did you and Greg pivot from hearing this news of devastation, and what role did your faith play in this?
2: I would say that our faith was perhaps the most important factor in all of Cassian's story. Because the surgery, obviously, it's a wonderful feat of medicine. But even then, there were still so many different outcomes, so many things that can happen. Like, for example, if Cassian was brought out of the womb and he started breathing, then that would have been it for the surgery. So there was a lot of things that we had to, like, you know, hope and pray for. And then even after the surgery, Cassian still wasn't in the clear. And I spent the entirety of my hospital stay praying for Cassian, essentially. Mm. And I will say also, I was not alone in this prayer. The entire church parish joined us. One of my friends, actually, she went on retreat and she brought back a relic of St. Gianna so that I can pray with it in the hospital for Cassian. And we had so many of our friends, like the day of a surgery, they did a 24-hour rosary novena for us. Mm. So many of our friends, they brought like St. Charbel's oils. They took our prayers to wards. Like everyone, like besides Greg and I, were fully invested in praying for Cassian, asking God for a miracle. Basically, like everyone, all of our friends, all of our families, they were walking this journey with us, and it was a really beautiful thing. And I think, you know, if it weren't for how all of us leaned on God and prayed for his divine providence, I highly doubt that, you know, Cassian's case could have gone like the way that it did.
1: Well, your doctor, you got it, your doctor really saw Cassian as a patient and as a human being, not as some mm-hmm. matter in your womb. So walk us through that day that you go in and for this procedure mm-hmm. at 25 weeks and what mm-hmm. they actually did to little baby Cassian.
2: Yeah, so 25 weeks, we go ready, prepped for the OR. At that point, we've met with all the specialists, you know, the ENT team, the NICU team. We sat down with palliative care. We sat down with the palliative care team to make a memory-making plan for Cassian in the event that he passed. And when we got into the room, the pre-op room, I think everyone was in high spirits. It was actually fantastic to see that everyone that I didn't know personally, I've never met these people, but they were also very invested in Cassian's case. And the CRNA actually said, you know, this is a very high profile case. So everyone wants to help. Everyone wants to be a part of this. And so they brought us back to the OR and the doctors, they opened my abdomen up similar to a C-section and they partially delivered Cassian from the shoulders up and they brought out one of his arms so they can put a pulse ox on it. Replenished the lost amniotic fluid with warm saline. The ENT team took over and they made an incision in his neck and they suctioned some fluid out. They put a little fetal tracheostomy in and then they returned Cassian to the room and they put me in the ICU. They put me on multiple different medications so that I can stay pregnant. And I stayed in the hospital for another 6 weeks.
1: 6 weeks. So you're on strict bed rest at that point.
2: Yes.
1: And you've written about this and spoken about shifting your focus from your own discomfort to a deeper spiritual mission. What did that daily practice of surrender and prayer look like for you in that hospital room?
2: Well, going back a little bit, morning of Cassian surgery, after I got ready, so right before we had to leave, I sat on the bed and I remember looking out. And at that time, it felt to me almost like Jesus felt in the garden right before, you know, he would enter willingly into his passion. He would sacrifice himself for his people. And here I was, a perfectly healthy mother. And I knew that I was about to sacrifice myself, like my health, impact all future pregnancies, some issues I'm actually probably still dealing with right now, all for the sake that my son might have the smallest, infinitesimally small chance of life. And this was not a decision that I had to do. None of this was anything that was like necessary, but it was something that I wanted to do and something that I needed to do because I knew that this might save my son's life. And if it was just that small chance, I would take it. So after when I was in the hospital, at a certain point, it dawned on me that, you know, I'm going to be here in this room until Cassian is born. And the more I fight being in this room, the worse it will be. So instead, I decided to completely embrace it. And I made essentially the four walls of the hospital room my little sanctuary. So I sort of developed, I wouldn't quite say like a rule of life, but like sort of like a pattern of prayer. Every morning I would wake up and do my morning prayers. I could read a little bit of scriptural reading, do a little bit of scripture, like litanies, rosaries. I would still keep up with my the previous devotions that I had. And then at night, I would repeat all of that again and make sure I was just trying to make sure that the time I was spending inside of that room was devoted to the person that put me in the room, which is God.
1: So prior to this crisis in your family, would you say that you had a pretty robust spiritual life, or did this kind of supercharge it?
2: I would say I thought I was doing good before this. And now I would say this experience has completely transformed me.
1: Mm-hmm. And did you grow up in the Catholic faith with a family life where there were a lot of devotions, or was this something that you developed along the way?
2: So my family was more on the cultural Catholic side.
1: Mm-hmm.
2: So I was baptized and I received my first communion, but I was never confirmed. In fact, after I converted or reverted, however, what appropriate terminology, my husband actually wasn't the confirmation sponsor.
1: Nice.
2: Yeah, so a little bit background. My family was not very well practicing. I became an atheist as a young teenager. And my husband, he was raised in the faith, but then he became agnostic later in life. And our second date, actually, we went back to Mass together. And because we wanted our religion to essentially be the foundation of our relationship.
1: That was a good call, considering what you were about ready to go through. You didn't know it, right?
2: Oh, yeah.
1: Yeah. Well, you described, back to moments where you really have to lean on your faith, you described a terrifying moment in the NICU during a routine tracheostomy cleaning where Cassian nearly coded.
2: Yeah.
1: And you had to stand there helplessly. Tell us what that moment was like and what's going through your mind as a parent that, you know, you could again lose this precious child.
2: Yeah, it was totally, totally and completely unexpected. So essentially what it is, it's routine tracheostomy care. So you have to take off the ties that hold Cassian's tracheostomy in place. So one person, in this case, this was the hospital respiratory therapist, was holding the tracheostomy. And I was the one like actually physically cleaning around his neck. And Cassian starts coughing a lot. And he starts just desaturating. His oxygen starts going low, but a little bit. So we do what we usually do in that situation. We start suctioning him and gave him a little boost of oxygen on the ventilator. And that didn't work. So they bumped up his boost to 100% oxygen. And that still wasn't working. And his oxygen kept going lower and lower, and his heart rate followed lower and lower until in like a split second, the room was just filled. 10 different people, the doctors there, the hospital chaplain shows up too. And she's standing by my side and she said, I called your chaplain, which was actually Catholic deacon also. It was very late at night at this time. I think it was like 10 o'clock. So he was leaving and he had to come back to the hospital actually. And I just stood there. Like the room felt totally, it was just suffocating. I couldn't do anything. I just looked at the monitors. I looked at all the people surrounding my son. I was like, please God, save my son. Please, please God, save my son. And in that moment, I think I was just like too shocked to have like any sort of reaction. Like now talking about it, I'm like almost breaking down. But in that moment, it was just standing in fear. I had not done anything wrong. The respiratory therapist had not done anything wrong. Yet this was happening to Cassian. And I was like, oh my God, please save my son. And thankfully, he didn't code. Thankfully, it did not get there. They were able to resuscitate him before that happened. But that was just the first of several incidents where with an old Cassian, we had to always remember to be vigilant. Even though it looks like he's growing fantastically, and he is, just the reality of a medically complex baby, sometimes things completely and unexpectedly go south.
1: And you really have had to live this idea of surrender and God's will be done on a daily basis.
2: Yeah.
1: But Cassian is not your only child.
2: No.
1: He has an older brother named Matthias, or sometimes called MJ, as he's been floating in and out of our little Zoom call here. So how has Matthias been handling this whirlwind year? And how do you emotionally balance this act of being there for a toddler while simultaneously fighting for little Cassian?
2: Yeah, frankly, that's something I'm constantly going back and forth between. Because in the hospital, you know, I was gone for 6 weeks. And in that 6 weeks, obviously, my son couldn't see me. And when I came back, it was like almost like I was a stranger in his life. He had just turned two at that time. So I calculated I was gone for like 5% of his life. And that's pretty significant for a toddler. And then in the NICU, I had to alternate my time. Do I spend it with my son at home or do I spend it with my baby in the hospital? And in either situation, you have mom guilt. Because when you're with your toddler, you miss the baby. When you're with the baby, you miss the toddler. So even after Cassian has been home, and it makes it a little bit easier because sometimes they can actually be in the same room. You know, when Cassian has his own things, I have to like, you know, pause and tell MJ, mama can't, you know, play with you right now because I have to, you know, suction Cassian or give Cassian his medications. But I do tend to sort of like instill some sort of understanding in MJ. I know he's not quite old enough to like really grasp it, but he does know that his brother is a little bit different. His brother has a little bit different needs. I try to get him to sometimes help if he can. Just little things like, can you turn on this machine for me? And he'll do it and teaches him, you know, not to be jealous of his brother because his brother kind of needs a little bit extra attention. And I sort of also, you know, try to have a dedicated time or take care of MJ so he's not feeling left out or he might be feeling any feelings of jealousy with his brother. But it certainly is a balancing act. I can't say which one I've perfected because I... Even now, Cassian's like off the ventilator and stuff makes it easier, but yeah, it's just difficult.
1: Right. Yeah. Well, your family has really sacrificed a lot for this amazing medical advancement. How does it feel to know that your family's bravery and Cassian's life have paved the way for a whole new era of treatment giving hope to future parents facing a chaos diagnosis?
2: Honestly, it's like, the feeling is indescribable because, you know, we remember what it was like reading those articles and seeing where it's like devastatingly fatal, universally fatal. Mm-hmm. And now that we were the family that God chose to make this great leap in medical science, it's like it's completely unfathomable to me.
1: Mm-hmm.
2: Because I'm just a woman. I have not done like anything great in my life.
1: Oh, I would disagree.
2: Well, just to think that like this one sacrifice that I made for my son can now, you know, save who knows how many babies in the future. And not just with chaos, because they can take like, you know, similar cases to this and like, you know, use that treatment to treat other kinds of things.
1: Mm-hmm.
2: Right? Because that's how innovation works. Someone says, oh, this worked. Well, what if we did? And then they expand on that. So it's not just like the chaos babies. We're treating who knows what next. And that is, it's just like really unbelievable to think how my little act of love for Cassian can be transforming to so many other babies and to like their parents' lives as well.
1: Thank you so much for sharing your story with us. It's so heartwarming and encouraging. And to learn more about Kashira and baby Cassian, make sure to check out her moving reflection on wordonfire.org. Thank you for joining us.
2: Thank you for having me.

0: lot more travel to Rome. And so we'll be doing more of these programs, I think, internationally, just like we're doing this one from Poland.
1: Well, I think we should maybe start with a pretty controversial thing that happened this week, that where the Vatican excommunicated the members of the Society of the SSPX who had illicitly ordained bishops. Can you talk about that?
0: Yeah, they incurred an automatic excommunication. Didn't have to be declared by the Vatican. It's called a laete sententiae excommunication by ordaining four new bishops without the Vatican mandate. And it, like, there were a couple egregious aspects of this. The first is that the date was set on the anniversary of the excommunications of Archbishop Lefebvre and the original bishops who he had consecrated decades ago, that St. John Paul II needed to handle that situation where they were laete sententiae or automatically excommunicated by those. You know, why would you set up a new ordination on a day in which, like, it should be embarrassing, but they were really looking at it as a celebration of when they were excommunicated? And that's just very sad, and it's an aspect of the distortion of all of this. And then the second egregious thing was, as part of the rite of the ordination of bishops prior to 1970, there was the need for an apostolic mandate to show that they were being consecrated bishops with the permission of the Holy Father. And in place of showing a mandate of the Holy Father, which they obviously hadn't received, Pope Leo was opposed to these episcopal ordinations. They just gave their own justification, which was that there was a state of emergency in the church that they thought required. And the state of emergency is really that they only have two bishops left and they just want to be able to continue their own thing, as if there's a state of emergency in the church as a whole. There are plenty of bishops still in the church who would be able to ordain if people were in communion with the church. And so right there in the rite, it was basically exposing that they didn't have what they said they had. And, you know, I mean, the Society of St. Pius X, which loves the Latin Mass and loves tradition, there are a lot of very faithful people who are sort of being led into schism by bishops and priests who feel justified in their action, but they're just not justified. But the Society of St. Pius X wants to stick to liturgical tradition, and they were violating liturgical tradition in the consecration of these four new bishops. They also sort of want to talk about orthodoxy and all the rest of it, and this is just not consistent with the regular practice of the teaching of the church. And so just a very sad day for the church overall. We want to keep the church together. Pope Leo is one for unity. Jesus prayed for that unity when he gave us the Mass for the first time. And any time that there's something that destroys that unity, it pains the Lord the most. And this was a conscious choice to do something that would separate. Now, the Society of St. Pius X, some of their leaders, especially Father Pagliarani, who is their leader, he's been pretty arrogant in some of his statements. And in that justification for the lack of a papal mandate, they basically argued that the Catholic Church has placed itself as a whole in a situation almost of heresy since the Second Vatican Council, which is ridiculous. Mm-hmm. And it's pronouncing judgment on the church and on the Holy Father and everything else like this. And so Pope Leo, this has been a cross for him. He's when he was asked whether he'd meet with Pagliarini, he said, well, the society's going to do what the society's going to do, and we hope that they don't, and we'll make one other intervention. And he did the day before, pleading with them not to go through this and put themselves into a situation of separation from the church. But they basically sort of lectured him in the letter back. And it's the whole thing is just really sad. And what's important for Catholics in the United States to know is that if Catholics go to masses celebrated by the Society of St. Pius X, they're doing something that could be a near occasion of sin, in which they're

0: attending situations that are intentionally putting their communion with the church at risk. There's question, depending upon how much their will is involved, whether they go into schism, if they formally cooperate with the schism, or if they're just materially cooperating by attending mass there, they wouldn't be in schism. But it's a dangerous thing to put one's soul in. And so lots of the U.S. bishops, especially those with Society of St. Pius X communities located geographically within the diocesan boundaries, have been inviting them into communion with the church, trying to make it as easy as possible for them to celebrate Mass outside of the St. Pius X communities. And we pray to the Lord, who wants us to pray for communion, for the reconciliation with the Society of St. Pius X. Unfortunately, I mean, one of the reasons why Pope Leo has acted the way that he has been proven that, like, the Society of St. Pius X will come back into communion if it gets everything it wants, but it doesn't seem open to being persuaded on any of the things, particularly with the Second Vatican Council's documents on religious freedom, as well as our approach to the Jews. Those are two things that they find heretical in the church, and they're just flat out wrong.
1: Right. Well, let's end on a positive note. We have the Feast of St. Benedict this Sunday. Can you share why you...
0: This Saturday, July 11th, is the Feast of St. Benedict, who's one of the greatest figures in the history of the world. He founded the whole sort of Benedictine families, first men, and then through his sister, St. Scholastica, women. And they basically preserved Christianity. They preserved culture in the Benedictine monastery throughout many of the centuries of the Middle Ages. He wrote, "Put nothing before the love of Christ." And that's the way he and the Benedictines have lived ever since, helping the entire church to do that. He had a motto, "Ora et laboria et studia," to pray, to work, and to study. And so each of those is supposed to be united with God. Prayer is obviously toward God. Our work is for God and in communion with the one who, when he became a man, worked a basic job, and he was saving the human race that way too, as well as to study, to get to know our faith better, to get to know wisdom better, because all sources of truth ultimately flow from the one who is the truth and can lead us back. And so we can pray through the intercession of St. Benedict, not only for all his Benedictine sons and daughters, but for the church overall, that through our prayer, through our work, through our study, we might ever become more one. And if I can, Betsy, this Feast of St. Benedict, July 11th, is my mom's 80th birthday. So a quick little shout out to Midge Landry in Lowell, Massachusetts. Thanks for being my mom.
1: Happy birthday, Mrs. Landry. Thanks for joining us from Krakow, Monsignor Landry.
0: God bless you, Betsy.
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0: When he came down from the mountain, great crowds followed him. And behold, a leper came to him and knelt before him.
1: Lord, if you will,
2: you can make me clean.
0: And he stretched out his hand and touched him.
3: I will be clean.
0: And immediately, his leprosy was cleansed.
3: See that you say nothing to anyone, but go, show yourself to the priest, and offer the gift that Moses commanded for a proof to the people.
0: As Jesus entered Capernaum, a centurion came forward to him, beseeching him,
4: Lord, my servant is lying paralyzed at home in terrible distress.
3: I will come and heal him.
4: Lord, I am not worthy to have you come under my roof, but only say the word, and my servant will be healed. For I am a man under authority, with soldiers under me, and I say to one, go, and he goes, and to another, come, and he comes, and to my slave, do this, and he does it.
0: When Jesus heard him, he marveled and said to those who followed him,
3: truly I say to you, not even in Israel have I found such faith.
5: There was no single event. It was more gradual. You know, eventually you just don't go one Sunday and then you don't go two Sundays in a row. Then went through a divorce and ended up being a single parent. If I didn't have church or God, I would be back at that lonely stage, that trouble stage. Whenever you get anxious and worry about things, you just know that Jesus has it under control.
6: If you've been away from the Catholic Church for any reason, visit CatholicsComeHome.org.

0: Thank you. All right, how are we doing? Thank you so much for coming out this evening. Oh, thanks, Steve. Yeah, that fell off. Too much music was happening.
1: Oh, we're already rocking so hard. You guys are rocking so hard.
0: Yeah, truly. Thank you so much for coming out to kick off your St. Patrick's Day weekend with us. We are so excited that we have a sold-out show here. St. Patrick's Day is definitely one of my favorite holidays, and I'm sure it's some other people's favorite holiday here, too. I just have a hunch. And my name is Marita Mae O'Connell, and these are my good pals and the lads of County Lynn, Greg Cans and Zach Chinyak. So Zach actually moved to Ames last summer because he got a great job opportunity there, so he's been going back and forth. So now technically he's part of County Story.
1: Correct. Doesn't sound as good.
0: Doesn't sound as good. You haven't changed your license plates yet, so technically...
1: Of course I have.
0: We're still good with our band name, and you were born and raised here. So speaking of born and raised, I'm curious, do we have any Irish folks in the audience tonight? We love to see it. I grew up thinking that I was a good amount Irish. I mean, my mom, red hair, green eyes. She fits the bill. Her family has some Irish and Czech in them. And my brother and I, we got more dominated by the Italian gene, thanks to my dad. But I always held on to the hope that I was a good amount Irish until recently. My brother, he works with genetics, so he took one of those genetic family history test things and discovered that we're a little bit Irish, but just a sliver, so I'm holding on to that. It still counts, okay? It's just a little bit. Greg is the most Irish among us three, I was told. I am curious, do we have anybody out here that is at least 50% Irish? That's pretty good, okay. What about 75% and up? Close to 100%, do we have? Wow, Kathy! Okay, wow, this is great. So O'Connells are taking the cake over here. Congrats. Love that for you. No matter how Irish you are, we're going to party like we're in Ireland tonight, okay? This next tune is something that we learned 5 years ago. We played this at my wedding reception, so this will always hold a special place in my heart. But this is a medley by a band called 10 Strings and a Goat Skin. And... it's a fun one. It's a little bit long, but you can come up and dance if the spirit moves you. Oh, yeah.

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1: 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So if you do, sing along. Help us out.
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1: Yeah.
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But I brought my own. And if I can even open it up. I haven't even tried it yet and I can't get it open. Here's a toast to all the beautiful people we've met over the years. Those beautiful on the outside, more importantly, those beautiful on the inside. Sláinte.

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Now that we have everybody in a calm spirit, I felt like it would be a good time to sing a ballad, and then we'll pump it back up after that. But this next song is obviously the most requested song on St. Patrick's Day every year, and I felt like it was just important to sing it. So this song has a lot of mystery surrounding it, because the origins are somewhat unknown, but we do know that the lyrics were written by an Englishman, and then the tune was later set to it to a melody of Londonderry air, and it became an anthem of Ireland, and this is Danny Boy.

0: Marita May O'Connell.
1: Hey, Rach, could you get a little more guitar in Greg's monitor, please? This next one is going to be a tune set that just keeps going, so hang on. We're going to be in for a bit of a ride. But
2: buckle
1: at the end,
2: your seatbelts, kids.
1: Yes, buckle them up. At the end, we do expect dancing. 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

0: 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And here's to cheating, stealing, and lying. May you cheat the devil, steal away from bad company, and always lie next to the one you love. Sláinte.
1: All right, are there any Riverdance fans out there? Wow, love it. What about Michael Flatley, though? How do we feel about him? Okay, that's a good review. Sometimes mixed feelings about him. And I grew up thinking that being a fiddler for Riverdance would be the coolest job ever. And when we were in Ireland in 2019, shout out to getting engaged there. That was pretty cool. We went to see Riverdance at the Gaiety Theater. And for their band, they had a three-piece ensemble. It was drum. Maybe I lied. Maybe there was guitar. But it was fiddle and tenor saxophone. So the tenor saxophone was carrying the lead on most of the tunes. It was mind-blowingly amazing. And that so stuck out to me because you do not see that very often. But Riverdance knows what they're doing. So this next song is from Riverdance. It's one of their most famous slip jigs. It's called Countess Kathleen. And then we're going into another tune set called Are You Ready Yet that we played on Everyday Iowa. So you might recognize that one.

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2: It is fitting that we open the Catholic Music to the Max with a song honoring the Immaculata, an affectionate term which St. Maximilian calls the Blessed Virgin Mary. The Immaculata emphasizes her Immaculate Conception. This song setting of the Magnificat will be unfamiliar to most. Vince Ambrosetti is a performer along the lines of Barry Manilow. This setting for a genius interpretation of the Magnificat is indicative of his style. Who am I to merit his love is his mystical way of phrasing Mary's "My soul proclaims the greatness of the Lord."

The term mystical is used because Mary, the Immaculata, as Colby refers to her, is the daughter of God, spouse of the Holy Spirit, and mother of Jesus, who is God. Therefore, Mary is the mother of God. We differentiate mother of Jesus, fully man, which is her part, and fully God, for which Jesus has no birth or beginning. Mary is the mystic of all saints who are referred to as mystics. The mystics are experiencing mysteries of God closer than normal people. These special privileges happen to her due to her close association with God-man Jesus. In order to allow him to come to a broken humanity the way which he did, her mysteries are explored most adequately by the faithful in the rosary devotion. Now that we have explored the mystical part of the title, Mystical Rose, we move on to the term rose. The rosary gets its name from medieval Latin for rose garden. The single roses of which we examine one petal at a time, one mystery at a time. There are 15 such petals or mysteries in 3 5-decade rosaries, joyful, sorrowful, and glorious. There are 5 more for a total of 20, including the luminous, introduced by St. John Paul II. Thus, the mystical rose lets us enter into her mysteries and mysticism through the rosary. Now for the music. Teresa Schrader Shekar is a tantalogy harpist and vocalist, which is a type of palliative care. She adds sounds of wind and pealing bells into a composition, Rosa Mystica. She ascribes to the chalice of repose established by Thomas Merton. This method of prescribing music for the dying is in the rich Benedictine music tradition, of which Trappists such as Merton are strict observants, Benedictine monks. The School of Music is located at St. Patrick Hospital in Missoula, Montana. Her style is late Middle Age music for voice and psaltery, an ancient stringed instrument resembling a zither. From the cross, Christ said to Mary, "Behold your son," and to John, "Behold your mother." From this gospel verse, Mary became mother of the church from the earliest church tradition. Bask into your mother's gaze.

Jacques Arcadelt's classic Ave Maria is a song sung in many Catholic churches prior to 1974, when Glory and Praise by St. Louis Jesuits started to dominate music selections for masses throughout the country. Madrigali Shazan Moteri will perform Arcadelt's Ave. What is behind these words we pray and sing? Let us explore why we honor Mary with this Hail Mary prayer song. Kolbe stated, "The one and triune God created the Immaculate Virgin, filled her with grace for herself exclusively, and made his dwelling in her." This follows from "The Lord is with thee" from Luke 1:28. And by her humility, that Holy Virgin so impressed God that his heart, that he gave to her his own only begotten Son for a son. God the Son descended into her virginal womb, and God the Holy Spirit shaped it in the most holy body of the man God. And the Word was made flesh as the result of the love of God and the Immaculata, as John 1:14 tells us. And this is from Kolbe writing 1296. The Marian expert Maximilian Kolbe uses this title for Mary, the Immaculata, emphasizing the Immaculate Conception aspect of Mary's life. Mary's Immaculate Conception in the womb of her mother Anne inaugurates the taking away of original sin, giving Mary, the second Eve, special grace that excludes her from original sin's ill effects. Mary is, in this sinless way, birthed the already perfect Christ, choosing to join himself to sinful humanity, not spurning the virgin's womb. At Lourdes, Mary did not say, "I was immaculately conceived," but rather, "I am the Immaculate Conception." Her spotlessness is therefore what Kolbe emphasized by the beautiful title Immaculata. This title, in turn, emphasizes Jesus born as the sinless Savior. The Byzantine liturgy of the presentation of the Blessed Virgin Mary, where St. Anne and Joachim present Mary being only 8 days old, proclaims joy to you, fulfillment of Creator's plan. Like Mary, let us ponder these things in our heart. Rest in this profound teaching and participate in God's plan.

Many and One was recorded in 2013 and was written by Steve Angrisano, Sarah Hart, and Dwight Lillies. It can be a sending forth hymn used at the end of the Mass. In the first verse, we bring the mercy and peace we find in the Eucharist to the world. We are many, yet we are one. We are separate, yet bound in His love. And together we are all His hands and His feet, bringing mercy and peace to this world. We are many, but one. Don't just hear the nice song, but let the meaning penetrate us. Then do what the song prescribes. Do you know anyone who is hurting? Reach out to them, for instance. Or somebody you haven't seen in church since after the pandemic? Give them a call. What can it hurt? Invite them back to the fold.

Anthony Kearns is featured in this Irish tenor's rendition of To Do Your Will. This hymn so eloquently describes when St. Augustine stated in the 350 AD time frame, "Our hearts are restless until they rest in thee." The third verse describes this enigma of our lives as well as the solution. "I search this world so restlessly, seeking a home from hate and strife. I found in you the strength to see the meaning of this troubled life."

The Mozart composition of the Kyrie may be somewhat familiar to listeners in of the Catholic Church liturgical music settings because there is a contemporary Mass setting, Lamb of God, and this song, and the song Peace is Flowing Like a River, which resemble the basic melody. The Coronation Mass, K317, which this comes from, is a Mass setting used on the feast day of the Coronation of Mary on May 31st. May is a month dedicated to the Blessed Mother. The Mass setting also has been used to crown kings. This tells me either the king himself or someone who cares for the king and his kingdom's well-being wanted a special relationship with Mary. KMMK wants to have that close relationship to the Blessed Virgin Mary, the Immaculata, as our patron, St. Maximilian Mary Kolbe, did. We recommend this close relationship to all of our listeners as well. And we have a Behold Your Mother booklet, which is from the Militia Immaculata, that will help you do just that.

In the album Table of Plenty, John Michael Talbot records other Catholic artists' music. No Longer I was written by Bob Hurd. It puts to music the scripture from Galatians 2:20, I have been crucified with Christ. It is no longer I who live, but Christ who lives in me. It is hard to incorporate the whole teaching in a song format, but we can examine it closer by showing the connections with how this verse continues. And the life I now live in the flesh, I live by faith in the Son of God, who loved me and gave himself for me. This effective way of living the Christian life in relationship to Christ is in hard contrast to verse 19 preceding it. For though I died to the law, that I might live to God. We cannot make it through the law, brothers and sisters. So let us take the Apostle Paul's advice and be crucified with Christ together with him, and let it be no longer just me, myself, and I living, but Christ who lives in me. Let him be magnified in me.

Go Light Your World is truly one of Kathy Tricoli's greatest hits. She is a Catholic singer. This song was written by Chris Rice, who has a long string of hits himself, as well as music he composed for other performers. Go Light Your World is among 18 number one radio hits over her 40-year musical career.

Michael O'Brien was just getting into rock and roll in the 1990s. He was young and from a good Catholic family. His mother wanted him to go to Medjugorje to purify the pull that music had on him. He begrudgingly went and had a tremendous change of heart. He also met his wife there. This familiar rock and roll cover song for his band, Hold Your Head Up, was written by Rod Argent and Chris White. Although from the secular charts, the song has a positive message to keep from depression from a secular point of view. After his very special thanks section on his album cover, he says, dedicated to his grandmother, niece, and all his friends from Medjugorje, Yugoslavia, which is now Bosnia-Herzegovina.

We want to weave into Catholic Music to the Max playlist a theme of Celtic music, which the station promulgates. It is hard to be anything but joyful in the presence of Irish song. This is a wedding theme, the twisting of a rope, a Gaelic Casabla de Sanguine.

In response to a question from the Patrick Madrid show, a person wrote the radio station saying, what book was being discussed this morning about coming back to the Catholic faith? To this, I wrote back, hi, thanks for contacting our station. I re-listened to the Patrick Madrid show. The book is Surprised by Truth by Patrick Madrid. It is a compilation of conversation and reversion stories to the Catholic faith. Now there are three volumes of it. The first volume includes the high-profile conversion of Dr. Scott Hahn. KMMK would like to buy a volume for you. Go to the Divine Mercy House below the rectory at St. Patrick next to the church in downtown Cedar Rapids, 510 First Avenue Northwest. They have the book for you. I included a link to Lead Kindly Light, a poem written by Cardinal John Newman, set to music and sung by Audrey Assad. St. John Newman found his way from Anglicanism. This song serves all who seek the light of faith. Part of Psalm 27 can be found in this poem.

So we're going to update the one we played earlier by Michael O'Brien. This one is Be Not Afraid, and it's from the Sounds of Medjugorje.

Thank you so much for joining us for Catholic Music to the Max. This is Marita May here on 88.7 FM. This show was written and produced by Anthony May, OFS of KMMK 88.7 in Cedar Rapids, Iowa.

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1: Across the centuries, the search for truth has never ceased, and one mind still stands as a guiding light. Welcome to the Thomistic Mind with Dr. Reed. I'm Dr. Jason Reed, Associate Professor of Philosophy and Chair of the Theology and Philosophy Department at Divine Word College Seminary. In addition to teaching seminarians and religious at Divine Word, I also teach those in formation for the Permanent Diaconate Program in the Archdiocese of Dubuque, offering courses like the Philosophy of God, Christology, Metaphysics, Epistemology, and Trinitarian Theology. Here, we walk in the footsteps of St. Thomas Aquinas, exploring the mysteries of existence, the nature of God, and the pursuit of wisdom that shapes the soul. That journey begins now. Welcome to another episode of The Thomistic Mind. I'm Dr. Jason Reed, your host. And in this lecture, in this talk today, we continue our discussion of the nature of proof. Right, last time we looked at what validity was, what an argument is, what truth is, and we saw how when you're evaluating an argument, or when you're thinking about an argument, when you're thinking about someone trying to prove something to you, or you're thinking about trying to prove something to someone else, we only should accept conclusions if two things are true and if two things are clearly true. The first thing is when we accept a conclusion, if we're pondering a conclusion, thinking about something, we want to look at whether the reasoning works, or whether it's a good argument in the functional, formal sense. That's questions of validity, right? Validity is where the argument is a good one, meaning that if the premises are true, the conclusion has to be true. Then the second point that needs to be clear in an argument is whether the statements are in fact true, whether the statements themselves, right, match reality. That is, are the statements telling it like it is? Then what's a proof? A proof is an argument that has both true premises and valid reasoning. Right? That's the ultimate goal of logical argument. That's the gold standard, to reach the truth through correct reasoning, and that means having validity and truth. And last time, we looked at seeing this idea of proof and logic and soundness. We saw it in action by looking at the scriptures. And I asked the audience, after listening to the Sadducees debate Jesus over the resurrection, I didn't really explain what the conclusions were. I kind of left you as the viewer to kind of maybe anticipate what the problem the Sadducees think they have over Jesus. That is, the Sadducees, and I'll read the text again. The Sadducees believe they've got a really good argument that proves something that Jesus and his followers do not want to accept, and an indirect way validates their belief or the disbelief in the resurrection. So this is in Matthew chapter 22. So let me read the passage. See if you can't pick out the premises. See if you can't think, here's the conclusion. See if you can't find the logic of the Sadducees' position. Okay, starting in verse 23. Quote, "The same day, some Sadducees came to him, saying, 'There is no resurrection.'"